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3: New problem in Canyon Park, northbound to 405, just north of Highway 527, the Bothell Everett Highway. A collision blocks the two right lanes. That, along with two other earlier problems, has left a big off and on slowdown from 124th and Total Lake, taking you an extra 25 minutes to get through there. Just under an extra 25 leaving downtown Bellevue, approaching Southeast State down to 44th and Newcastle, where an accident blocks in the right lane. Getting into downtown Seattle, about 10 minutes slowdowns of both westbound 90 and west 520. As first you approach the floating bridge, leaving Mercer Island on 90 and approaching I-5 on 520. South 5 slows northeast 50th down past Denny. Northbound 5, a 20-minute or so delay from Alboro up into downtown. And 522 eastbound in Maltby, about a 15-minute delay today, approaching Paradise Lake Road to well past Echo Lake Road. Enjoy the freedom of retirement at Boulevard Park Place Active Retirement Community in Burien. Schedule a tour today at BoulevardParkPlace.com or call 206-243-0300. 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
5: Hi, this is Janet Parshall, host of In the Market, and you're listening to AM 630 KCIS, the station that keeps you inspired for life. Friends, this is Janet Parshall. Thanks so much for choosing to spend the next hour with us. 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
11: This
5: welcome to In the Market with Janet Parshall. Thrilled we're going to spend the hour together. Thank you so much for joining us. Okay, we're going to talk about purity this hour. Oh, wait a minute. Did half the room just leave? Come back here, please. We're going to teach you how you can have a bold, biblical battle plan for personal purity. Yeah, you know what? I read something today. Let me share it with you. Goliath, but lost to Bathsheba. Our real giant, David defeated Goliath, but lost to Bathsheba. Our real giants are the desires we haven't yet killed. That's so good, let me say it again, because I messed it up the first time. David defeated Goliath, but lost to Bathsheba. Think about that. Our real giants are the desires we haven't yet killed. So how do we get those godly desires? You know, the word says he'll give us the desires of our heart. And if you struggle in this area of purity, and I know I'm talking to a boatload of people from Guam to the Cayman Islands, and for 1 minute, if you don't think there aren't people within the sound of my voice who don't struggle, you're asleep. Wake up, oh sleeper. This is a struggle. This is one of those battles that are waged east of Eden. Remember, we challenge what? Our battles come from the world, the flesh, and the devil. So we're going to talk about what it means to fight like a man. And by the way, that's not a gender-specific title. While it is an encouragement to men, I'm pretty sure that the idea of being pure applies to women as well. Emil Zwane is with us, Easy as he's known to his friends. He happens to be the president of one of my favorite ministries in the whole wide world, Living Waters. He's the host of the National Bible Bee Competition. Bet you didn't know there was one. And he's the co-host, of course, the Living Waters podcast, which is fabulous if you haven't listened to that. He's a passionate communicator. He speaks at events globally. He serves as is the executive director of The Way of the Master and helps with multiple Living Waters films. And do you know that his family migrated to the U.S. from Lebanon when he was 4 years old? And he is married to Rachel. So there's a little connection there between him and Ray, but I'll let him tell you about that. And you can find him on social media, both on Twitter and Instagram and his Facebook page as well. But again, the book he just wrote that he joins us to talk about today is called Fight Like a Man, A Bold Biblical Battle Plan for Personal Purity. Easy. Thank you. I just read your CV, okay? That was the abridged version. You could be doing 10,000 things a day, and you're giving me an hour of your time, and I can't give it back to you. So from the bottom of my heart, I say thank you. But I also have to ask you, with all the things you do, because it's so often apologetics, why the issue of purity? I find that fascinating.
11: Janet, Easy couldn't make it. It's Ray Comfort here. You know what? We had to settle for second best today. Ray couldn't make it, so yeah, Easy's here. Yeah, did you know that, Janet? Ray's my father-in-law?
5: I did. That's why I did that big hit. I want my friends to know, in full disclosure, there is a familial connection. Ladies and gentlemen, I give you Ray Comfort's son-in-law.
11: Here I am. How'd you like that accent, Janet? Yep. You know, it's just crazy that Ray and I are father-in-law and son-in-law. You know that now, but what you may not know, Janet, is that Ray is of Jewish descent and I am of Arab descent.
5: I know, that's so cool.
11: Yeah, so together we are the solution to the Mideast crisis.
5: You are the two-state solution. You are the definitive two-state solution.
11: There is hope for the Middle East, or at the very least, we're going to start a new mattress company called Easy Comfort. We'll call it a day after that.
5: But I do have to ask, so you come to the United States when you're four, from Lebanon, by the way, very much in the news these days. How in the world do you end up meeting Rachel? I mean, this has got to be a story in and of itself.
11: Oh, boy, is it ever. Yeah. So Ray had been invited to speak at the church where I was pastoring. And so he came that day. Before that, you know, I had been impacted by his ministry. And so one day I called to order some tracts and I hear Living Waters on the other end. And I'm thinking, no, this cannot be. And surely enough, it was the Kiwi himself. And so we had just such an amazing conversation. I mean, you know, Ray, you've had him on a lot. He's so personable and just he's the real deal, down to earth. So at the end of the conversation, he said, you know, I'd love to speak at your church if you ever want to have me. I love doing local ministry. So I prayed and fasted about it for about 3 seconds and said, yes, we'll have you. So he came and he spoke and Rachel came with him that day. He introduced us. He's always tried to be a matchmaker, so he quickly introduces us and then hits the exit. And so we got to talking, and she took one look at me, dropped to her knee, proposed, and here we are, Janet, 28 years later.
5: Or something like that.
11: Something like that. Yeah, don't tell her I told this story.
5: I won't.
11: But yeah,
5: I won't.
11: So we connected that day, and it's just been amazing. And to be able to work with Ray in ministry, it's just unreal. You know, we're like best friends. Again, 28 years I've been married to Rachel. I've been here with the ministry almost 22 years. And again, we're like best friends. We're always connecting on so many levels. And it's really an honor to be here.
5: Wow. So let me ask you, because you are president of Living Waters, which is this multimedia approach way to get the gospel out there. My algorithm, you'd laugh because when it accumulates, it's across the screen. Living Water, Living Water, Living Water, Living Water. Because I watch them all the time, which is absolutely fabulous. I'm just one of the multiple millions of people who watch them, but they're brilliant. And to Ray's credit, he'll pick anything that comes out of the news and he uses it as fishing bait. He grabs it and then he says, what you really need to know about, fill in the blank. And because it's current and relevant, he's just brilliant this way. It's not unlike Paul in Acts 17. He hooks the viewer in to be able to see it and then unpacks the biblical message because he has this keen insight. You work in that world all the time. Was this kind of apologetic approach something that you were passionate about?
11: Are you talking about the approach that Ray uses?
5: Yes. In other words, for you personally, would you say, okay, I joined Living Waters because of my administrative skills? You wouldn't be on the podcast if it was just your administrative skills, right? It has to be fire in your bones as well.
11: Right. Yeah. Well, you know, I was pastoring and I had co-planted the church. I was pastoring. Rachel and I were married about 6 years before I ended up coming here. And in fact, I remember speaking to one of my co-pastors there, who's actually been on staff here now about as long as me, Mark Spence. And we were pastoring together there. And I said, what do you see the Lord has for my future? And I remember he goes, yeah, you know, I see you serving at Living Waters. I see you in a leadership role there. I remember thinking, what in the world did he eat for breakfast? Because it never even crossed my mind. You know, I mean, again, I was radically impacted by Living Waters. Ray was one of my heroes, loved everything the ministry did. But I had my own ministry. I was pastoring. I had my own itinerant ministry, did a lot of speaking. But what happened was on my day off from the office, I started coming in and helping out because the ministry was growing. And as I started to do that, I just really started to feel my heart connect with the ministry. Wow. And then from there, it just, I called up Ray one day. I said, Ray, what do you think about this? And he just flipped because he's not very administrative. You know, I do have a bit of that skill set. And so
5: you helped him. So, that's so cool. Let me take a break if I can at that point. Mills Wayne is with us. Easy, as he's known to his friends, son-in-law of Ray Comfort, but dynamic in his own right. His brand new book is called Fight Like a Man, a bold biblical battle plan for personal purity. We'll talk after this.
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5: 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We have the privilege of spending the hour with Emils Wayne, Easy, as he's known to his family and friends. And he's got a brand new book out called Fight Like a Man, a bold biblical battle plan for personal purity. So, Easy, let me go back to the question I started to ask earlier, which is, it takes a lot of time to write a book. Those of us who've done it know that it's not like a pregnancy. Oh, I'm sure you can grab this word picture because you were the dad of five. You have this gestation period, and then you have this birth, and it takes a long time. You really do have to birth an idea. You have to birth the arc of the story. You have to sacrifice, because just like Archimedes' bathtub, the minute you take the time to write a book, something else can't be done because they're not more than 24 hours in a day. So I say that only because there has to be a passion in your heart to write a book like this. So why the subject of personal purity?
11: Well, it's interesting, Janet, that you hit on the word passion, because in my preface, I start out by saying that necessity and passion have been hailed by critics as the two necessary components for any book to be successful. And so, and I love the way you put it about the gestation period and the birth. I mean, yesterday I was texting a friend and just saying how really traumatic it was to write this book. It was a real traumatic process. I was writing even in the midst of COVID. I was dying, but I had made a commitment to write every single day. I had a real serious bout of it, and I just plowed through it. And the answer to that question is those two things. First, necessity. Janet, you don't need me to tell you that this is an epidemic, a pandemic that has swept the church in such a massive and destructive way. And the tragedy is that a lot of pastors don't want to talk about it because sadly, a lot of pastors are struggling with it themselves. And when I say struggling, I don't mean that they are struggling with temptation only, but I mean that they are actually giving into that and struggling with trying to pull away from that sin themselves. And so the necessity is massive. Men are being ravaged. Men are being destroyed. Marriages are being decimated. And once in a while, we hear it mentioned. We hear some statistics thrown out. But nobody is taking it as seriously as it needs to be taken. The necessity is massive. I believe this is the issue in the church today that is destroying the church, and that men are being destroyed. And as the men go, so goes the church.
5: Amen.
11: And so there's that necessity, but combined with that is that passion. Because I have seen so many men destroyed. First of all, I'm a man myself, and I understand the intensity of those temptations. I'm tempted on a daily basis. And I've seen so many men destroy their lives, close friends, pastors that had been used by the Lord in massive ways. And so I have a passion to see men helped. I see pastors that are at their wit's end as well. I don't know what to do for my congregants. I don't know how to counsel these men who are ensnared in this destructive sin. And so, yeah, necessity and passion. You're right. It's outside of the wheelhouse of what we do as a ministry.
5: Yeah.
11: But I was so burdened by this, I could not help but write this book.
5: Oh, I'm so appreciative of your answer, because I thought it is rather atypical. I mean, everything is under the canopy of God's word and what he wants for our lives. But when you think of the sorts of things that Living Water produces, I thought, wow, this is interesting. And knowing how tough this is, I thought this has to come from a place of real concern for you. And my heartfelt sorrow goes out to you for having struggled in the midst of COVID, and yet you kept writing. So that tells me even more about the level of passion for this.
11: You know, I was just saying, yeah, my wife was pleading with me to stop. I said, no. First of all, I know how, you know how it is, how busy life is. And unless I had a commitment to write every single day, I couldn't have gotten it done. And I wanted to stick with that. But yeah, it was fueled by that passion. And the responses I've been getting, Janet, have been blowing me away by men that have been reading it. I mean, it really, it moves me to the brink of tears because of what I've been hearing in terms of men saying, this is what I've been looking for. And that was, you know, that was the thrust behind it. There are a lot of books on the subject that are out there, but sadly, either they're not biblically based, or if they are, they purport to be based on the Bible, but they're not theologically sound. Mm-hmm. Or if they are those two things, they're not gospel-centric, which means that the gospel, not just as the instrument of salvation, but as the treasure house of spiritual riches from which we live, is not being focused on as a solution. And then if it's all of those things, sadly, they're not practical. Yeah. And so I wanted a book that hit every one of those sweet spots.
5: And you do. In my opinion, you do. In fact, I referenced the world, the flesh, and the devil. We've been told since we came to faith in Christ that there's where our challenges come from. And that's what you do. You break the book into the first three parts of the devil, the flesh, the world. And then you end with six C's and a nope. And that's the pragmatic part of this. And I'll get to that in a bit. But talk to me about you were very judicious in using the word battle. We know and reference all the time what we read in Ephesians about putting on the whole armor of God. We talk about wrestling not against flesh and blood, but isn't it interesting that the carnal struggles here, which go back to the root word of meaning flesh, and yet this opposition is coming from the spiritual world. So talk to me about that interesting intersection between the two.
11: Yeah, absolutely. So I think it's important, first of all, to understand that the true, real enemy that's really at the heart of the matter is the flesh. And the flesh, of course, is that fallen, sinful nature. And I love what Dr. John Street says in a very, very powerful book called Passions of the Heart. He said, look, the real enemy is the flesh, but Satan and the world are outward enemies of opportunity. Mm. And what they do is they ally with the flesh, and they come against us in connection with it. And, you know, James says it well in James 1 in terms of, you know, no one's carried away, and no one say when he's tempted by he's tempted by God, but each one is carried away and enticed by his own lust. And when lust is conceived, it gives birth to sin. Lust or desire, that word can be translated in two different ways. So yeah, so the real enemy is the flesh. When you understand that, then you can properly understand the world and the devil and how they come against you as well.
5: Yeah, amen. So let me linger in the first part for a little bit here, talking about the devil, because first of all, can I just echo your heartbreak for the church? You know, I expect the world to act like the world, but when the church acts like the world, it's heartbreaking. And boy, I tell you, like hungry hyenas, the world waits for somebody in the church to fall sexually, and boom, the next thing you know, every major media outlet in America is talking about it. And I'm not going to name names, but in one pastor who had a very large ministry who just admitted his ongoing sexual immorality, I cannot tell you here in Washington how many secular outlets took that story and ran with it. So not only is it bruising for the victim, not only is it bruising for the family, it besmirches the witness for the cross. So this has to be addressed in the church. Plus, there are people who are hurting and don't know how to break the chains of bondage on this. How do you do it? You fight like a man. That's what Easy says in his brand new book. And he offers a bold biblical battle plan for personal purity. We're going to continue to look at the challenges come from the devil first. Then we'll touch on the flesh, the world, and some things you need to do. Back after this.
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5: Hi, this is Janet Parshall, and you're listening to AM 630 KCIS. Fight Like a Man, new book by Emil Zwane. He is the president of Living Waters, and he is the official spokesman for the National Bible Bee organization, co-host of the National Bible Bee game show, and executive producer of The Way of the Master. And I'm so glad that he's with us tackling this very important and timely topic of conversation in the church today. So, you know, when you start thinking the whys, so the cognitive side of your brain, Easy, says, okay, I know what the word says, whatsoever things are good, pure, lovely, of good report, etc. Think on these things, okay? It says right in Titus to flee lust. I mean, all the directives are there. There's zero ambiguity about sexual immorality. But once upon a time, in a land not too far away, in order to get to the sleazy part of town, you had to have that trench coat and fedora and put the collar up, and then you'd slink into the adult store to get your porn. You can sit in your pastor's study right now, and in two clicks of a mouse, you have the exact same thing, and you didn't even have to leave your chair. But it doesn't happen that one day he just says, I know, I think I will look for porn. What is the descendant that happens here? How does somebody get ensnared by this?
11: Yeah. Well, Janet, you know, we live in a very, very influential world, and as people, we're extremely impressionable. So it's like a rock colliding with clay. You know that that rock is going to leave its imprint on that clay. And so we are extremely impressionable as people, and that being the case, oftentimes what happens is we allow ourselves to be inundated with the world and its ways. And so we begin to march to its drumbeat, sadly. I mean, Scripture is clear that friendship with the world is enmity with God. And so many Christians have slowly, kind of like the proverbial frog in the pot, allowed themselves to sort of be stewed in the world's juices, and they don't even know what's happening to them. And as that begins to happen, as they begin to be influenced by the world, they start to drift from the Lord. And as they do that, they begin to forsake the fear of God. Because ultimately, that's what it comes down to. Men can put every single boundary in place. They can use every mechanism imaginable, every type of accountability software. They can have accountability with others. They can do all these things, which are all great things and things that I recommend in my book. But at the end of the day, if they will not walk in the fear of the Lord, which is directly connected to an intimate, vibrant, living, passionate relationship with Jesus, they're going to find that the dainties of the world, that the little trinkets of the world are more appealing than Christ. And that's biblical, right? I mean, he is the bread of life. When we feast on him, when we drink of him, the fountain of living waters, we're going to be satisfied. And when we're not, the cravings don't go away. They must be satisfied. So what we do is we revert to substitution in the physical. Just like in the physical, when people are deprived of their normal diet, they end up eating the unthinkable. I don't know if you ever remember that movie Alive. There was a book by the same name, but this group of people that crashed up in the Andes, they ended up eating the other passengers that died when they ran out of food because the craving was there. They were desperate. No one would do that in their right mind. But when you're deprived, then you begin to get desperate. When you're desperate, you begin to deviate. And then when you deviate and you no longer eat your normal sustenance, you begin to deteriorate. And that's what's happening with men. They have forsaken intimacy with Christ. And so the world is more alluring to them.
5: Wow. Wow. At the end of the book, you talk about six C's, but I want to talk about six D's, and I'm just going to do a flyover. Friends, again, there's so much more in the book that even the gift of 1 hour of Easy's time affords me to get into. So if you're struggling, if you love somebody who's struggling, this is a must-have book. How to Decimate Discontent, How to Defeat Disbelief, How to Destroy Deification. Talk to me about that.
11: Yeah, so these are Satan's approaches. This is kind of what I call his three-prong attack. And he begins with discontent. This is nothing new. It goes back to the Garden of Eden when Satan looked at Eve and said to her, "Has God indeed said, you shall not eat of every tree of the garden?" Whereas God had said, "You can eat of every tree," right? And he gave them only one exception. And so he draws that attention toward the one thing God said they could not have, and ultimately it was for their good that they couldn't have it. And so he does that with us. He creates discontentment in us, whatever our lot may be, whether we're single and the Lord has told us to abstain from sexual morality, whether we're married and we're discontent with our husband or wife sexually, or whether we are just, you know, being tempted in every direction if we're young or we're older or what have you. So he makes us discontent, which means that this is not enough. God's trying to keep you from something better. And so he lures us in that direction. Then he hits us with disbelief. After he hit Eve with discontent, then it was disbelief. You will not surely die. God said there was a specific consequence for sin, and Satan hits her with his lie because he's the father of lies. No, you will not surely die. The consequence that God said will happen will not. And, you know, that's what he does with us. 1 Corinthians 6:18 says, every sin outside the body, every sin that a man commits is outside of the body, but he who commits sexual morality sins against his own body. So it's a distinct sin that God highlights as a very, very serious one. And we know that Galatians tells us that God is not mocked. Whatever a man sows, that he will reap. And so Satan tries to deceive us that the repercussions for our sexual sin are not as serious as God says that they are. And then finally, it's deification. He says to her, no, you will become like God. You will become like God. You'll know, your eyes will be open. You'll be like God. You'll know good and evil. In other words, that's deification. You will be autonomous, and you'll be able to make the call on what is moral and what is not moral in your life. And that has to be one of the scariest things imaginable that Satan can do. And so in the book, I get into how you can combat that, how you can fight Satan in that arena and emerge victorious.
5: Yeah, and I love the warfare terms that you use throughout the book. In fact, every chapter begins with a picture of a soldier that's looking down at his machine gun, and his AR-14, I think it is, and he's got his helmet on. And it's a reminder, this isn't kiddie stuff. Satan pulls out all of his weaponry to try to make sure that you are discontent and that you have deified the wrong things. It really gets down to hunger and appetite and who or what fills that hole in your heart. We're going to take a break and come right back. We're going to look at the flesh, the devil, and some of the things that can help you to remember the six C's and an important nope. Niels Wayne is with us. His book is called Fight Like a Man, a bold biblical battle plan for personal purity. And that's exactly what it is. Back after this.
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3: And a good afternoon. Some headaches on the east side today. 405 northbound, just north of State Route 527. The Bothell-Everett Highway still have a report of a collision block into two right lanes. It's slow off and on from 520, leaving Bellevue on up, about a 30-minute delay. South 405 slows just south of 520 through downtown Bellevue to Coal Creek Parkway, then off and on from there to 44th and Newcastle, over 20 minutes extra. Southbound 5, heavy into downtown Seattle from the Ship Canal Bridge, past Mercer. closer. That takes you an extra 15 minutes or so. West 520 slows before Foster Island to I-5, just under 15 to get through that. North 5, about a 20-minute delay from Alboro up into downtown Seattle. And 522 eastbound, about a 15-minute delay approaching Paradise Lake Road past Echo Lake Road in the Maltby area. Enjoy the freedom of retirement at Boulevard Park Place Active Retirement Community in Burien. Schedule a tour today at BoulevardParkPlace.com or call 206-243-0300. In our KCIS Seattle area forecast, mostly clear tonight, sunny tomorrow and Wednesday, partly sunny on Thursday, mostly cloudy Friday, and partly sunny Saturday and Sunday. Our lows tonight, the upper 40s to mid 50s, highs tomorrow in the 70s, upper 60s to mid 70s Wednesday, near 70 on Thursday, in the 60s Friday and Saturday, and near 70 again on Sunday.
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5: 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We're visiting with Emile Swain, who is the president of Living Waters, and he also is the man who happens to be married to Ray Comfort's daughter. And he's a wonderful speaker, a great author. His new book is called Fight Like a Man, A Bold Biblical Battle Plan for Personal Purity. And he takes this issue very seriously. And as he said earlier in our conversation, if you missed it and you're just now joining us, welcome. I'm glad you're here. Be sure and download the podcast so you get this broadcast in its entirety. That this may be the number one issue facing the church right now. Again, I was saying earlier in the program that every time a pastor's sexual immorality is made public, it's just like they're a ravenous hound that will just come and tear the church apart, to say nothing of how this hurts individual lives as well. So we talked about the devil. There's so much more in the book, but there are three categories I want to touch, because our battle is for all of us, the world, the flesh, and the devil. So you talked about the devil. Talk to me about the flesh, because you start by saying it's an enemy that has to be identified from within. What do you mean by that?
11: Yeah, so first of all, we have to understand that our sinful nature is alive and well. And it's interesting because it's connected to death, right? It resulted from our death in the garden, but it is alive and well in that realm of death, if you would. And so we need to recognize it, that our flesh is going to always lead us toward the ways of destruction. I mean, Galatians talks about how the flesh lusts against the spirit and the spirit against the flesh, and these are at enmity with one another. And Janet, I didn't mention earlier, but in that whole realm of battle, men need to understand that a lot of times the reason why they are overtaken and overcome is because they aren't acting like they are in the midst of war. They have a peacetime mentality, and so they act like someone who's deluded into thinking that they're on a luxury cruise ship heading toward the shores of Bora Bora to go to a luxury resort, when in reality they're on a Higgins boat heading toward the shores of World War II Normandy. And so they're sauntering off the Higgins boat, clad in a bathrobe, some fluffy slippers, and a remote control in their hand. And we both know the outcome. They're going to get smoked. And that's what's happening. A lot of men don't have that wartime mentality. And so they encounter the world, they encounter the devil, they encounter the flesh, and they're not ready for it. And so we need to recognize that, as Scripture tells us, that if you walk in the Spirit, you will not fulfill the lust of the flesh. And so as I talk about how our sinful nature, which is at the heart of all the sin that we ultimately commit, where Satan and the world work as allies and outward enemies, that the flesh is at the heart of it. And so we need to recognize the way we put the flesh to death is by walking in the Spirit. Well, how do we do that? We engage in the things that the Spirit of God is involved in. And when we look at Scripture, we see that the Spirit is involved in four main things, and that is the Word. It is called the sword of the Spirit. Prayer. We don't know how to praise without the Spirit intercedes for us with groans too deep to utter. Evangelism. When my Spirit comes upon you, you will be my witnesses. And then fellowship. Scripture speaks about the fellowship of the Holy Spirit. And so when you engage in those things, not as just some religious practice, but because you understand that this is going to spiritually enliven you and draw you nearer to the Lord, then that is going to help you to build a defense against the flesh.
5: Wow. I love the way that you refer to the Word of God as the Excalibur, the believer's Excalibur. How crucial is that? How important is that?
11: Oh, so huge. Because, you know, you can't please God without knowing what he has revealed is pleasing to him. I mean, you think about the various things, Janet, throughout Scripture, that if we go by according to our own logic and reason, we would think this doesn't make any sense. And when you do forsake God's word, at the end of the day, you're going to go by your own human reasoning and philosophies. And so there are various scriptures. It would seem to us like there's no way God would want us to pay taxes to a wicked, corrupt government that's supporting all kinds of evil things. But Jesus said, render to Caesar what is Caesar's. We're told to pay taxes to whom taxes are due. It would seem like there's no way that if a man and a woman seem to have so much in common and they get along so well and so much chemistry, you know, of course, God would be fine with them getting married, even though one's a Mormon, one's a Christian. But no, we know Scripture. We know that that's not pleasing to the Lord. And, you know, we can go on and on with different examples. So you have to know the Word. It must be your foundation with which to fight. I call it his radically remarkable, reliable, reasonable, readable, revolutionary revelation that will not return to him void.
5: Amen.
11: And so we need to be founded on the Word.
5: Wow. So how does evangelism work into all of this? You call it the disciples' secret weapon, which I think is fascinating.
11: Yeah, absolutely. Because when you're proclaiming the gospel, you are declaring constantly what it is that you have been saved by and what it is that sustains you as a Christian. You know, I often remind believers, we're not some cheesy, sleazy salesmen out there hawking Ginzu knives, you know, and selling some product that we're disconnected from. We are byproducts of the gospel. And so a Christian who's truly near to the Lord's heart will be concerned about those that are lost and perishing. And when you are active in evangelism, it works as a safeguard because you know that as you're proclaiming the gospel, you don't want to be a hypocrite. You don't want to be proclaiming something that you're not personally connected with and aren't living in a manner that is worthy of it. And Scripture tells us to walk in a manner worthy of the gospel. And so it begins to not only enliven you, stir you, activate your joy in the Lord as you're seeing people get impacted by the gospel, but it also helps to keep you mindful. I am an ambassador for Christ. I'm a witness. And witness, it's not just, you know, a noun. I'm not just a witness, but it's not just a verb. By witness, but it's a noun. I am a witness. And so how I live affects my witness for the Lord. And so I've seen it work in powerful ways like that with men.
5: Well, that's important. All right. So let me turn to the world just in deference to time, because I want to make sure we cover that as well. We are in a sex saturated world. I mean, I think humankind has been struggling with the issue of purity, quite honestly, since we walked out of the garden. And sex sells, and you can't, and there's stuff, and I sound like an old fuddy-duddy, but I have to tell you, Z, stuff on TV. I'll turn to Craig, who, you know, is an attorney, deals with First Amendment stuff, and he knows the FCC inside and out. And I turn to him to this day going, can they do that? Can they get away with that on television? So it is all over our world. How do we, we don't want to be, God called us in, we're not of, but we have to go out into that world. And so we don't want to cover ourselves with sackcloth and ashes. So how do we pursue in our pilgrim's progress on our way to the celestial city without being tainted by the world in this area?
11: Right. Yeah, that's good. And Jesus told us you can be in the world, but don't be of the world. And so we have to be on our guard. We need to recognize that the world has certain ways about it that can easily begin to influence us. And if we walk according to its ways, then we're going to begin to mimic it. It's inevitable. And, you know, and that's the thing. It's like there are no safeguards. There are no guardrails for men. They just kind of watch what the world watches and they listen to what the world listens to. And if you think you're going to watch R-rated movies with sleaze and sex scenes and all kinds of immorality in those and not be influenced, you're crazy. And so we just kind of go with it. Well, my pastor goes and so many people at church and what's the big deal? And that, yeah, Philippians 4:8, you cited it earlier. Is that what scripture calls us to put our hearts and minds on, to focus on? And so men are listening to all kinds of filthy things, you know, crass humor from these shock jocks that they're, you know, abiding by. They're watching movies that are filled with sexual, steamy scenes, and then they wonder why they're so influenced. And then we're influenced by the world's wisdom. We go by mantras like follow your heart and God wants you to be happy and you only live once, and we begin to kind of buy into those, obviously subconsciously, but we're surrounding ourselves with the sorts of things that are informing us rather than informing our hearts and minds with God's word and things that edify and build up. And so then we begin to march to those mantras and we go, yeah, you know what, God does want me to be happy. Yeah, and what makes me happy is pornography and fornication. And yeah, I guess, you know, I follow my heart. My heart leads me. My heart's leading me to sleep with this woman or with this man.

0: crazy. You know, before I had turned 16, I was kicked out of two high schools. I'd become a gang member with the Crips, and I attempted to commit suicide in front of my own family. Mm. But on a divine August evening in 1991, August 15th, 1991, the Lord snatched me up, opened my eyes, radically transformed me. I mean, you know, scripture says you're a new creation. That's how it was with me. Instant transformation. Everything about me, the way I walked, talked, thought, acted, it was all revolutionized. And from there, I had a passion for ministry. So I graduated high school, went to Christian University, was a biblical studies and theology major. And then, I was a part of a Bible study that ended up exploding to 200 people. We planted it as a church and started pastoring. Then met that crazy man, Ray Comfort, and the rest is history.
1: Wow. So to someone who's struggling right now, because you talked about the Crips, okay? If you've ever seen West Side Story, you know how bad it is with the Crips, okay? So you're lucky that you got out with your life. Lucky is that's a cavalier word. God redeemed you and rescued you out of all of that, we know. But if he can rescue you out of that, he can rescue anybody who's struggling with this bondage of sexual immorality. And I think it's imperative to point that out, that the same God that rescued you easy is the same God who can rescue any man right now who's going, you know, keep asking God. I've heard this. These gentlemen have called into the program. I keep asking him to help me. I keep falling back again. It's an ugly cycle, and I've just lost the will to ask for forgiveness. I'm giving up. What do you say?
0: Absolutely, Jen. I'm so glad you brought that up. And let me emphasize that this is a book of hope. Mm. It's not one of those beat you down kind of books, what's wrong with you? It's a book of hope. And so there is hope in Christ. He's able to rescue you. He's able to set you free. But it happens through the pathway of repentance. And repentance is a good word. And you need that battle plan. And that's what I outlined in my book. And through it, you can battle and fight and find victory.
1: Amen and amen. So ultimately, this is a conversation about hope. So when we come back, some of the pragmatics. We're going to talk about some of those C's and what that nope is that Easy writes about. The book is called Fight Like a Man, a bold biblical battle plan for personal purity. It's a must. If you're struggling, you're not listening today by accident. I think the Lord directed you to this conversation so you can suit up and really know how to win this battle. More with Easy right after this.
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1: This is Janet Parshall, and you're listening to AM 630 KCIS. Emile Zwane is with us, president of Living Waters, and he's a wonderful articulate speaker, and he is the author of the book Fight Like a Man, a bold biblical battle plan for personal purity. So we've taken, and by the way, let me underscore again, so much more in the book than even the gift of irreplaceable time allows me. I cannot dig into all of this, but it's just to get those wheels turning, your heart stirred, and then moving into action. So you'll get a copy of this book. If you struggle in this area, someone you love struggles in this area, so concise, biblical, strong, clear, and bold is the operative word. So we've talked about the impact of the Bible, the flesh, and the world. But then there are six C's, Easy, that you talk about. Creation, cross, crisis, crown, crowd, Christ. I love the alliteration, by the way. I think that's so cool. I can't get all of the six in. Pick out a couple of these and just teach my friends about some of these and why these six C's are germane to this battle.
0: Yeah, absolutely. And Janet, the book is designed to be memorable because, again, it's a battle plan. And the problem is a lot of men don't give their minds anything to do in the midst of temptation, and they don't prepare their mind ahead of time. So there's something in the book I talk about that's called preventative preparedness, where you're preparing yourself ahead of time. So when you're in the heat of the battle, you're ready to fight. And then you have certain things that you've memorized that will help you as you're facing your battle. And so, yeah, there are those six C's, and one of them is creation. In fact, it's the first one. And with each one of these C's, I've written an alliterated sentence. So for creation, it's wield wonders as wellsprings for worship, not wonders, not weapons for wounding. Wield wonders as wellsprings for worship, not weapons for wounding. Because what happens is men oftentimes don't think about the different amazing faculties and features that are involved with their sexual sin. When men are lusting, what are they using? They're using their vision. You know, your eye has 137 million light-sensitive cells. It has a built-in super-sensitive light meter, immediate automatic focusing, wide-angle lens, full-color instantaneous reproduction.

0: production. Sounds like I'm talking about a camera, but there's no camera on Earth that's as sophisticated as the human eye. And so you need to step back and say, whoa, I am using this amazing instrument that I should be worshiping God for. I'm using it as a weapon to wound him, myself, and others. Well, your eyes are connected to your brain. So it goes from vision to cognition. And you think about the brain, right? I mean, 100 billion neurons or microscopic nerve cells, many times more nerve lines than all the telephone lines in the whole world put together. Electrical signals from 300,000 living thermometer cells, the 500,000 pressure sensing cells, 3 to 4 million pain sensing cells, plus, Janet, all the signals from your eyes, ears, nose, and taste buds that keeps everything working in perfect order and harmony. You know, you think about memory, recall, imagination. What computer do you compare your human brain to? So you think, wow, cognition, I can't use this as a weapon against God, myself, and others. I need to worship him for this. And then finally, coition, which is connected to the word coitus, and that's the mechanisms of intimacy. And when you consider that, and the fact that that this is something through which procreation happens, and image bearers of God are replicated. I mean, you think about the process of reproduction. It's mind-blowing. And you look at this, you say, these things have God's fingerprints all over them. I'm not going to use them as weapons for wounding, but I'm going to use them as wonders for worship. Mm-hmm. And so that's that one. And then, you know, you've got cross. Men need to realize it. That every time they sin, they are sinning in the shadow of the cross. That they're spitting on it and saying that it really means nothing. And they're not obeying Scripture to deny themselves, take up the cross, and follow them. And so they need to conquer through the cross. They need to consider that Jesus paid the highest price ever paid for anything ever purchased in the history of the universe to make them his. And now they're spurning that by sinning. And so they need to look at the cross, and they need to say to themselves, stop spitting and stomping on such a sacred symbol. And they go on from there. You're right. We can go on all day. But Janet, I've been so blown away by the success of the book and what God's doing through it. You know, it's right now it's number one in new release on Amazon for men's issues, Christian men's issues, and it's number one on Kindle for that. I mean, it's been in the top five and back and forth. But I'm shocked at how successful it's been. It's one of the top books on Amazon. You know, Amazon has 32 million books, and recently it was in the top 1,800 for all books in general, which is crazy, but it's at the very top within men's issues and sexual healing and things like that. So yeah. I've been encouraged by that.
1: Well, it says something about the quiet suffering that's being done in the shadows by so many, does it not? Because you're not going to pick up a book like this, I don't think, unless you or someone you love is struggling in this particular area, which means this substantiates your belief that I believe is spot on, that this is an epidemic, if I can use that word, within the church, and it needs to be dealt
0: right.
1: with. So what is the nope? I've dropped the word nope several times. If I don't bring that up, I'm going to hear from people. So what is the nope?
0: Yeah, absolutely. So I was counseling a young man one day who had been struggling with some sexual struggles. And I said, how are you doing with pornography? And he said, I'm doing great. I said, well, let me ask you, how are you doing with lust? Because that's the gateway, right, to pornography. Mm-hmm. Obviously, and a lot of guys think, well, I'm not looking at pornography, but they're walking around and they're not controlling their thoughts and their hearts. And so I said, how are you doing there? And so he hangs his head in shame and says, you know, I'm not doing too well there. And I said, you know what? I felt this like righteous zeal for purity rise up in my heart. And I said, brother, you know, there are times when we just have to say, nope, I'm done with this. Nope, I'm not doing this. And I said, and you know what? In fact, I say we should say that word out loud because it commits us. It's something about saying it out loud. Nope. And you know, nope has an attitude. If someone says, hey, can you do this for me, Janet? And you say no. But if you say nope, it's like, okay, she means business.
1: She means it,
0: here,
1: yes.
0: Right? Yeah. So anyway, I felt that this really resonated with this young man. It resonated with my own heart. And so the next day, I'm leaving home, I'm heading toward the office, and these scantily dressed women jog by my car. I just intuitively caught myself saying nope out loud. And after I said it, I thought, you know, I wish there was some sort of acrostic that would connect with the word that would mean something. And as soon as I thought that, it quickly popped into my mind. So it's nope, N-O-P-E, not one peek even. Not one peek even. Not one peek with my physical eyes. Not one peek with my mind's eye, because I love and fear the Lord. And then I thought, well, why is it not one peek? For me as a married man, it's because it's fueled by love. And it's my five main loves. And what are they? Well, I love my Lord. I love my lady. I love my lineage. I love his lambs. And I love the lost. And I envision my hand going out to grab a hold of the handle of the plow. And each finger represents one of those loves. No, I love my Lord above all else. I love my lady, my wife. I don't want to dishonor her. I love my lineage, my children and grandchildren, future generations to come. I don't want to destroy them. I love his lambs, God's people that I'm called to be an example to and to minister to. And I love the lost. I'm an ambassador for Christ, and I want to reach them. So because I love these things, nope, not one peak even.
1: Oh, wow. Wow and triple wow. This book is so good. I hope it's resonated in your heart. I hope it's got you thinking that there is hope. We ended with the word nope, but another word is hope. And that's what this book is really all about. This is a winnable war. You can do all things through Christ who strengthens you. Fight like a man, a bold biblical battle plan for personal purity. It's right there on my information page. Just go to inthemarketwithjanetparshall.org. Click on the red box. It says program details and audio, and you'll go right to the info page. A longer bio for Easy, and at the end, there's a link to Living Waters for their 6 gazillion excellent resources. Thank you, Easy, for a great conversation. Thanks, friends. We'll see you next time.
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5: Nantucket. Oh, yeah. A romantic island off the coast of Massachusetts. Waterbrook. A humble cabin in the woods in the mountains north of New York City. Yeah. Long Beach Island. A little house by the Jersey Shore. See, those are places where my wife has been her most beautiful. That's not because she had new makeup on or was all dressed up or did her hair differently. Those are just some places where we've gone to be alone and where it finally slowed down and I noticed her again. Listen, she was beautiful all the time, but I didn't notice it all the time because I saw her best when we were alone. You know, if you're in a lonely time right now, let's talk. I'm Ron Hutchcraft, and I want to have a word with you today about seeing in your desert. Our word for today from the Word of God comes from Genesis chapter 16, verse 7. It tells the story of a young woman named Hagar. Now, maybe you remember that Abraham and Sarah got impatient for God to send the son that he had promised, and Sarah was getting older and older. The baby didn't come. So Sarah, going along with the customs of that day, suggested that Abraham sleep with Hagar, her maidservant. And then Hagar would be the surrogate mother through whom a child would come. They couldn't wait for God to do it his way, so they had to figure out a way they were going to do it. Now, it's not how God wanted it done. And after Hagar gets pregnant, Sarah gets a little jealous, and Hagar gets a little caustic about it. Now, we find her out in the desert all alone because guess what? She's been driven there by her mistress, Sarah. Here she is used and rejected, deserted, pregnant, alone in the desert. She is the picture of abandonment. She's all alone, or so she thinks. Genesis chapter 16, verse 7. The angel of the Lord found Hagar near a spring in the desert. The angel of the Lord said to her, "You are now with child, and you will have a son, and you shall name him Ishmael, for the Lord has heard of your misery." And he goes on to describe some of what to expect from this son, and then she gave this name to the Lord who spoke to her. "You are the God who sees me," she said. "I have now seen the one who sees me." That's why the well is called Beer Lahai Roy, which, by the way, means the well of the living one who sees me. It's interesting, the name of God here. I have seen the one who sees me. Maybe right now you're in a desert, a very lonely desert. God sees you in your loneliness, and he has heard your tears. We keep hearing our desire. People want to be seen. Oh, here is the God who sees you. The broken relationship, the lost loved one, the years of living alone, the collapse of your family. God sees you. Do you see him? She said, I have now seen the one who's been seeing me. When no one sees, when no one knows, when no one understands, Ishmael. You know what that name means? God hears. And guess where we tend to see God best? Yep, in the deserts of our lives. Not until we're stripped of all the other supports in our life. And that's when Hagar finally saw the God who'd been seeing her all along. And that's when we see him. That's when you dig deep into his resources. You see what he can do. You feel his love. You let his love be enough. Paul said when everybody had abandoned him, quote, the Lord stood at my side. I told you, I noticed my wife's beauty most and her wisdom when there was no one else around. Well, it's the same in a relationship with the Lord Jesus. When it's just the two of you, maybe like it is right now, you can see him as you've never seen him before.
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11: USA Radio News, I'm Anthony Lucero. Secret Service agents shot a man near the White House after approaching an armed suspect, with Deputy Director Matthew Quinn saying a juvenile bystander was also shot by that suspect.
12: That individual fled briefly on foot, withdrew a firearm, and fired in the direction of our agents and officers. They returned fire and engaged. That individual was hit. He's since been transported to the hospital.
11: Investigators are reviewing whether the vice president's nearby motorcade played a role. President Trump's schedule continued uninterrupted. Six Iranian vessels were destroyed after opening fire on U.S. warships in the Strait of Hormuz. Admiral Brad Cooper says forces responded during Operation Project Freedom. President Trump warns Iran any further attacks on U.S. ships will be met with overwhelming force.
13: At the closing bell, the Dow Jones Industrial Average lost 557 points. The S&P 500 fell 29 points, and the Nasdaq lost 46 points. I'm Sarah Lee Kessler.
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16: The Washington State Supreme Court has ruled against a group trying to get voters to decide the millionaire's tax. Brad Forbes reports.
17: The millionaire's tax was approved by the legislature, and the group Let's Go Washington was trying to get it on the ballot. The court ruled that previous court rulings show tax items are an issue for the legislature and not voter referendums. The 9.9% tax takes effect in 2028. A lawsuit over the legality of the new tax is also pending. I'm Brad Ford.
16: In sports, after being swept by the Kansas City Royals, the Seattle Mariners will try to snap a three-game losing skid tonight as they start a three-game series with the Atlanta Braves at T-Mobile Park, the M's sending Logan Gilbert to the mound. In our KCIS Seattle area forecast, mostly clear tonight, sunny tomorrow and Wednesday, partly sunny on Thursday, mostly cloudy Friday, and partly sunny Saturday and Sunday. Our lows tonight, the upper 40s to mid 50s, highs tomorrow in the 70s, upper 60s to mid 70s Wednesday, near 70 on Thursday, in the 60s Friday and Saturday, and near 70 again on Sunday. We'll take a look at traffic next.
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16: An accident in Pacific, south 167, just south of Ellington, blocking the toll lane and the left lane. It slows from 15th Street northwest in Auburn. That's just north of Highway 18. North 405 slows from 520 off and on up to 160th, getting into Bothell. South 405 from Northeast State, the Coal Creek Parkway, then off and on down to 44th in Newcastle. South 5, not too bad, just an extra 10 minutes from the Ship Canal Bridge past Mercer. About a 15-minute drive west 520 approaching Foster Island to I-5, and northbound 5, an extra 20 minutes to get into downtown Seattle starting at Albro. For KCIS Radio Traffic, I'm Keith Black.
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20: Hey, thanks for joining us today on Pastor Rick's Daily Hope, the Bible teaching ministry of Rick Warren. And today, we're continuing our series called The Habits of Happiness. 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Let's get right to it with part one of a message called The Humble Path to Happiness.
21: If you were to go to out on the patio, or if you were to go out to some mall and ask people, what do you think is the path to happiness? Most people would probably say something like this: get an education, get a job, get married, have a family, make a lot of money, retire. That's the path to happiness. The Bible says that the path to happiness is something you're never in your wildest idea can imagine. The path to happiness is through humility. You say, what? How in the world would humility make me happy? There are many, many reasons why humility is the key that unlocks true happiness, and why pride is the thing that guarantees unhappiness in your life. And I could give you many different reasons, but let me just give you one, and we're going to focus on it this weekend. One of the greatest killjoys in life, one of the greatest causes of unhappiness, is conflict. Everybody agree with that? Conflict. When you could have a lot of money, you could be famous, you could be successful, but if you have conflict in your relationships, your life is unhappy. Everything can be going great in your life, and you have an argument with somebody you love, and all of a sudden, that happiness just flies out the window. If you're ever going to learn to be happy on a long-term basis, you're going to learn how to eliminate conflict in your life. And that's where humility comes in. The Bible tells us that the habit of humility is the key to reducing conflict in your life, because pride is the thing that causes conflict. On your outline, the Bible says in Proverbs 13:10, pride always leads to arguments. How many of you agree with that verse? Yeah. You know, there's this little background in this verse. This was the first verse Kay and I memorized when we got married 38 years ago. We actually memorized it on our honeymoon because we needed it on our honeymoon. Because my wife and I are so different, we argued about everything. We just see everything so differently. And so the first verse we learned was, only by pride comes contention. Or in the modern translation, pride always leads to arguments. Now, in this passage that we're going to look at this weekend, Philippians 2, 1 to 11, we have the greatest explanation ever written on planet Earth about the relationship between humility and harmony and happiness. And this passage tells us, first, it says in the first couple of verses, that harmony creates happiness. and that happiness comes from harmony. And then we learn in the next few verses that humility creates harmony. And in the last verses, it talks about how Jesus modeled both. I'm going to read you the passage right now, and why don't you listen to see if you can pick up these themes, the four kinds of harmony, the four keys of humility, and the three examples of Jesus. Listen to this, Philippians chapter 2. Does your life in Christ give you strength? Does his love comfort you? Do we share together in his spirit? Do you have mercy and kindness? If so, make me very happy. Remember, he's talking about the habits of happiness, the habits of joy. If so, make me very happy by having the same thoughts, sharing the same love, having one mind, and being of one purpose. When you do things, do not let selfishness or pride be your guide. Instead, be humble and give more honor to others than to yourselves. Don't be interested only in your own life, but be interested in the lives of others. In your lives, you must think and act like Jesus Christ. Now, Christ himself was like God in everything, but he did not think that being equal with God was something to be demanded. Instead, he gave up his place with God, and he made himself nothing. And he was born to be a human being and became a servant. And while he was living on earth as a man, he humbled himself and became fully obedient to God the Father, even when it caused his death, the death on the cross. So, then God raised him up to the highest place, and God made him his name greater than every other name, so that every knee will bow to the name of Jesus, everyone in heaven and on earth and under the earth. And one day, everyone will confess that Jesus Christ is Lord and bring glory to the Father. Now, this is a very, very powerful passage. And it talks about how humility leads to harmony and harmony leads to happiness. First, Paul says that God's model for relationships, God's model for your friendships, for your marriage, and any other relationship is four kinds of harmony. It's there on your outline in verse 2. Paul says, you will make my joy complete. In other words, you will create happiness. You will make me happy. You'll make yourself happy. You'll make my joy complete by having the same mind, sharing the same love, being united in spirit, and intent on one purpose. These are the four kinds of intimacy God wants you to have in your marriage. The four kinds of unity, the four kinds of harmony God wants you to have in every true relationship. He says, I want you to have the same mind. That's mental harmony. You know, you're united in thinking. He said, I want you to share the same love. That's emotional harmony. He said, I want you to be united in spirit. That's spiritual harmony. And he says, I want you to be intent on one purpose. That's directional harmony. We're headed in the same direction together. Can you imagine having a marriage like that? He said, well, yeah, that'd be great. Why don't we have it? Because we don't do the things God tells us to do. And in the next few verses, Paul explains that humility is the path to harmony and harmony is the path to happiness. Now, I don't know if you're going through conflict right now, but everybody's had conflict in relationships in their lives. And if you've ever gotten tired of the conflict, I'm just tired of always being in conflict. You picked a good weekend to come to church. Because we're going to look at how to reduce conflict with others. This is how to have more harmony and how to have more happiness in your relationships. And I want to say this. This is guaranteed to work. This absolutely will reduce the conflict in your life and will increase the happiness and harmony in your life if you'll do it. But I need to give you three warnings. First place is that what I'm going to teach you this weekend is 100% radically counterculture. It's the exact opposite of everything you've been taught in your life. Second reason I need to warn you is because this, what I'm going to teach you to do, isn't natural. It doesn't feel like the right thing to do, but it is the right thing to do. Because we naturally want to indulge ourselves, and God says, no, that's the wrong way. And third is, if I teach you this, I know for a fact that this week you will be tested in it. So I'm just warning you, get ready. You're going to have some conflict in relationships this week. Okay? Because God is going to give you an opportunity to practice these four habits of humble happiness. Now, the first of the four habits for reducing conflict in your life, Paul says, is this. You might write it down. Never let my pride be my guide. And no matter what the relationship is, I should never let my pride be my guide. Why? Because the pride is the root of every other sin. I don't know if you know that. Pride is the root of every other sin. Pride is the sin that got Satan kicked out of heaven. Every conflict that you go through has an element of pride mixed into it. What is the middle letter of the word pride in English? I. What's the middle letter of the word crime? Yeah. What's the middle letter of the word sin? I. You have an eye problem. I want what I want, and I want it now, and that causes all kinds of problems. Never let pride be my guide. Now, again, this is counterculture, because in today, in our society, in modern culture, we reward narcissism. We do. The most arrogant athletes, the most arrogant celebrities, the most self-centered entertainers are the ones we pay the most money to and pay the most attention to. It's the way our society works today. So this is totally counterculture, because today the people with the biggest egos get the biggest money and they get the most press. Now the Bible says this in Philippians 2:3, don't do anything from selfish ambition or vain conceit. Circle the word anything. Don't do anything. Do you realize how hard it is to keep that verse? Don't do anything from selfish ambition or vain conceit. Now, Paul says that there are two conflict-creating kinds of pride. One of them is selfish ambition, and one is vain conceit. Let me explain them a different way. Selfish ambition is saying, it's all about me. And vain conceit means I'm always right. So when you have those two attitudes, it's all about me and I'm always right, you have selfish ambition and vain conceit. Selfish ambition says, it's all about my needs. It's all about my wants. It's all about my fears. It's all about my success. It's all about my career. We know people who've walked out of marriages because the marriage was standing in the way of their career. We know that sometimes boyfriends choose girlfriends simply because of the image it gives them. They don't really care about them. They're eye candy. Or girlfriends choose boyfriends because it's all about the image. It's not about the relationship. It's all about me. And they're not really caring about the relationship. They're caring about themselves. The Bible says that selfish ambition causes all kinds of problems. In James 3:16, it says this, wherever there's jealousy or selfish ambition, you'll find, circle this, confusion and every other kind of evil. When you find confusion at your workplace, confusion in the office, you can know that selfish ambition and jealousy are causing it. When you find confusion in your home, you can know that selfishness is causing that. This causes confusion everywhere. It causes it in marriages. It causes it in politics. It causes it in church. It causes it in homeowners associations. It causes us in the shutdown of governments. If you won't play ball with me the way I want to play ball, I'll take my ball and go home. It's all about me. Selfish ambition. And then vain conceit is that attitude of I'm always right. And I'm always right and you're always wrong. That's vain conceit. Now, I love the Living Bible version of this verse there on your outline. It says, don't live to make a good impression on others. And the Today's English version says, don't do anything from a cheap desire to boast. That would be a good verse to look at before you post on Instagram again. Or Facebook, or any other social media. I read an article a while back by Shauna, Bill Hybels' daughter, which she said, it was a great article called Stop Tweeting Your Perfect Life. Because it is a great temptation on the internet to make yourself look better than you are. To appear better than you are. And we don't just do that on the internet, but we do it in lots of different areas. Never let my pride be my guide. Don't give in to vain conceit, I'm always right, or to selfish ambition. It's always about me. It's about my needs. The husband who says, I don't care about my wife's needs, it's my needs. I don't care about my kids' needs, it's my needs. That's called selfish ambition. Now in Galatians, another book that Paul wrote, Paul lists about 17 effects of living with pride. He calls it the works of the flesh. He says, when we live this self-centered, this self-concerned, this self-indulgent life, he said it shows up in all kinds of ways. And he starts off by saying things like, self-indulgence shows up in sexual immorality and wild partying and getting drunk. And all of, you would expect those things. But most of the things on the list are actually the sins that we have to deal with, relational sins. Let me read them to you. Galatians 5, 19, 20, 21. Says this, our self-indulgent nature, in other words, my natural desire to think of me and not about you, to think I'm number one and not worry about what you think, our self-indulgent nature shows itself in conflict, check that one, quarreling, check that one, jealousy, outbursts of anger, selfish ambition. It shows up in causing divisions among people and the feeling that everyone else is wrong except those in your little own group. You know anybody like that? That's because they let their pride be their guide. Paul says, if you're going to have happiness, you got to have harmony. And if you're going to have harmony, you got to have humility. And so never let pride be your guide. Now, the second habit is the flip side of it. It's just another way of saying the same thing, but it's this. Write it down. Be humble or I'll stumble. I must be humble or I'll stumble. If I'm not humble, my relationship will crumble. Humility is the basis and foundation of every great marriage and every great friendship. Because in humility, you don't act like you know it all. And you treat each other with respect. And you give each other more honor. And you don't go 50-50. Marriage is not a 50-50. It's 110-110. You give 110 and your spouse gives 110. And you try to outdo each other in honor. Philippians 2, verse 3, the next verse says this. It says, instead of, don't do anything from selfish ambition or vain conceit. It says, instead, be humble and give more honor to others than to yourself. Now again, that's the opposite of what our culture teaches. Our culture teaches, I got to do what's best for me. I got to look out for number one. I got to think about me. I've got to live for myself. I've got to do what makes me happy. If it feels good, do it. And all these selfish, self-centered, narcissistic rules that we've been taught throughout life. And Paul comes along and says, no, be humble and give more honor to others than yourself. Now circle the word humble, because humility is probably the most misunderstood quality that we need in life. A lot of people think humility means going around saying, oh, I'm no good, I'm nothing, I'm a zero, I'm a cipher, I'm zip, I can't do anything. No, that's not humility, that's false humility. That's just degrading yourself. No, humility is not thinking less of yourself. Humility is thinking of yourself less. You hear the difference? Humility is not thinking less of yourself, I'm no good, I'm not. That's not humility, that's false humility. Humility is you just don't think about yourself. You think about other people. The more you think about other people, the more humble you are. If you walk into this room and you think, what does everybody else think about me? How do I look? You're being prideful. If you walk into this room and you think, how could I help the people in this room? You're being humble. The focus isn't on you. The focus is on the other people. Humility has nothing to do with what you think of yourself. Humility is what you think about other people. In other words, humility is not putting myself down. Humility is building other people up. Humble people build other people up. Great people make people feel great. Little people belittle people. Now the Bible says, instead be humble and give more honor to others than yourself. In other words, humility is not devaluing me, it's valuing others more. Let me say another way of saying it. Humility is not denying your strengths. It's being honest about your weaknesses. We're all a bundle of strengths and weaknesses. You have some great strengths. You do. And you have some great weaknesses. And humility is being honest about both. I'm good at this and I'm not good at that. I'm strong in this. I'm really weak in this. I have some really great strengths, and I have some enormous weaknesses. Just ask my staff, ask my family, ask me, I'll tell you, because I'm not trying to hide them. And humility is simply being honest about both. The Bible says, be humble and give more honor to others than yourself. Now, why should I be humble? Because God makes more promises in the Bible about humility than anything else except generosity. Let me give you a few things God promises to do if you live a humble life. If you live dependent upon Him, if you think about others instead of thinking about yourself. God says, I will give you my presence. I will give you my power. I will give you my peace. I will make you prosperous. I will make you successful. And I will give you great honor. The very thing everybody wants in life, God says, comes not through pride, not through bragging, not through boasting, not through pretending you're something you're not, not through posing and being a poser. It comes through humility. And God says, I bless the humble person. In fact, in James 4:6, there in your outline, it says this, God opposes the proud, but he gives grace to the humble. Now, notice the good and the bad, the carrot and the stick. God opposes the proud. Circle opposes. You know what the Bible says? God hates pride. Does God hate anything? Oh, yeah. There are some things God hates. And one of the things God hates is ego, arrogance, pride, conceit, self-centeredness, self-promotion. God hates pride. And he says, God opposes that proud. That means anytime I am acting or saying something or thinking in a prideful way, an arrogant, a conceited way, I am on the opposite side of God. I may even have the right cause, but if I'm presenting it in a prideful way, God says, you're wrong. Whoa. You may have all the right politics figured out, but if you're prideful and arrogant about it, guess what? You're wrong. You're on the opposite side of God. God doesn't just say, oh, it's okay, we'll let you get away with a little bit of pride. God says, I hate it and I oppose it. And every time I'm prideful and every time you're prideful, I'm on the opposite side of God. I'm in a battle with God and I'm going to lose that battle because your arms and my arms are too short to box with God. That's the negative side. The positive side, it says, God opposes the proud, but he gives grace to the humble. What's grace? Grace is the ability to forgive when I don't feel like forgiving. Grace is the ability to resolve a conflict with my husband or my wife when I don't feel like it. Grace is the ability to compromise. Grace is the ability to get along. Grace is the ability to build a strong relationship when everything wants to tear your marriage, your friendship, whatever, that relationship apart. You need grace. The only way your relationships will last is with God's grace. And the only way you get God's grace is by being humble. So, I must never let my pride be my guide, and I must be humble or I will stumble and my relationships will crumble. Man, I'm a poet this weekend. Number three, here's the third habit for overcoming conflict. This one sounds easy, but we don't do it. Learn the lost art of paying attention. If you want to have a happy life, you're going to have happy relationships. And in order to have happy relationships, you got to have humility in the middle of them. And part of that is learning the lost art of paying attention. We pay attention to screens more than we pay attention to people. I mean, you walk into a meeting, and how many people are sitting there looking at their phone texting? They're not paying attention to the people. They're paying attention to screen. Or, you know, your head's always down in a video game. You know, looking in the video game. Or you're walking across a campus or taking a lunch break, and you got earbuds and you're listening to your iPod. There's no way you can pay attention to the people around you. Somebody could be dying and in deep pain, and you're in your own little self-centered world. I've closed out everybody else, and I'm in this. I was in New York City a few weeks back, and I walked down. I swear, everybody on the street was listening to something else. And I'm going, so I could stand here and yell, you know, fire, and nobody'd even know it. Because our technology has made us to no longer pay attention to people. In other words, you're sitting here with two friends and you're tweeting to 25. And then you're really worried about, is anybody retweeting it? Or is anybody liking my post? And what's that saying? It's all about me. Social media can feed your narcissism, can feed your pride if you let it. And you get distracted from seeing the people around you.
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16: And on this Monday, May 4th, 2026 edition of Newsmakers, the U.S. Supreme Court has restored broad access to an abortion drug. Sagar Magani reports.
0: The order temporarily allows women seeking abortions to get the drug mifepristone at pharmacies or in the mail without going to the doctor. Those rules had been in effect for years until a federal appeals panel last week imposed new restrictions. Most abortions in the U.S. come through medication, usually a combination of mifepristone and another drug. Their availability has blunted the impact of abortion bans in most GOP-led states after the High Court overturned Roe v. Wade 4 years ago. Sagar Magani, Washington.
16: Meanwhile, Kristen Hawkins, president of the pro-life group Students for Life, decried today's Supreme Court order, saying, quote, pill pushers receive every benefit of the doubt, including today, as Justice Alito allows pill traffickers and big pharma to operate temporarily while arguments are sent to the court. Manufacturers of mifepristone filed emergency appeals asking the Supreme Court to step in. The order, signed by Justice Samuel Alito, will remain in effect for another week while both sides respond and the court more fully considers the issue. The New York City Police Department is investigating after a teenage mob trashed a New York Scientology church Saturday. Sarah Lee Kessler reports.
1: Police say 50 teens wearing masks and hoodies stormed the Scientology Church on West 46th Street in the heart of Manhattan's Theater District, breaking in through a locked door. They were seen running and laughing while kicking a security guard and vandalizing the church, smashing tables and chairs while worshipers were in a seminar. The church, based in Los Angeles, says it's part of a disturbing nationwide social media trend called Scientology speed running. I'm Sarah Lee Kessler.
16: Several people, including children, had to get out of a church in Saskatchewan yesterday morning after a man unleashed bear spray inside. Police responded to the disturbance at St. Paul's Anglican Church in North Battleford, where officers found churchgoers holding the suspect in the hallway before his arrest. About 25 people of all ages received treatment due to the effects of bear spray. New Mexico state prosecutors are seeking fundamental changes to Meta social media apps and algorithms to safeguard children in the second phase of a landmark trial on allegations that platforms such as Instagram have created a public safety hazard. Opening statements are scheduled today in the three-week bench trial. Meta has warned that it could eliminate service in the state if forced to comply with impractical mandates. Recent jury verdicts have validated longstanding concerns about the dangers of social media for young people. New Mexico prosecutors say Meta's platform poses a public nuisance under state law and want improvements aimed at curbing child sexual exploitation. And that's Newsmakers for this Monday, May 4th, 2026 edition. I'm Keith Black.
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16: In our KCIS Seattle area forecast, mostly clear tonight, sunny tomorrow and Wednesday, partly sunny on Thursday, mostly cloudy Friday, and partly sunny Saturday and Sunday. Our lows tonight, the upper 40s to mid 50s, highs tomorrow in the 70s, upper 60s to mid 70s Wednesday, near 70 on Thursday, in the 60s Friday and Saturday, and near 70 again on Sunday.
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23: Every mom, God is calling her to her motherhood, to her family, her husband, and that's going to look differently. 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
24: 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I'm Dave Wilson.
25: And I'm Ann Wilson. And you can find us at familylifetoday.com. This is Family Life Today.
24: Well, we're talking about motherhood today.
25: Yay.
24: Where should I go back? Should we go back to the hole in the wall? When our kids were little toddlers? I don't know why that came to my mind.
25: For those of you that haven't heard.
24: We haven't talked about this in years. Oh. And we don't need to talk about it. That was just a bad moment
25: in parenting when I kicked a hole in the wall out of my frustration with our three children.
24: Yeah. And then she patched it up with wallpaper so that Pastor Dave, when he came in the house, wouldn't see it.
25: It was not one of my finest
24: moments.
25: And
24: the boys ran right to it the second I walked. Look at Mom, did she so strong.
25: Dad, you won't believe what Mom did today. And there's, you know what I remember about that moment? What? Feeling utter shame going to bed. I remember apologizing to the boys, guys, I shouldn't have done that. I'm so sorry. But as a young mom and as an older mom, one of the things that we can carry is shame and guilt.
24: Yeah.
25: And it's a heavy thing to carry.
24: Well, today we're not talking about fallen motherhood.
25: Exactly.
24: That was sort of a fallen motherhood moment. We're talking about risen motherhood. And I know a lot of our listeners know these two women.
25: It's pretty great just because we have Emily Jensen and Laura Whiffler with us today. And you're a hero to many, especially young moms who are struggling. So welcome to Family Life Today.
26: Oh, thank you for having us. It's a joy to be here.
25: Yes, we are so excited to be here.
24: I got to know, have you ever kicked a hole in the wall?
26: Man, I kind of wish I had that kind of thing. That's impressive. I'm not sure I could if I tried.
25: It shows you what was happening in my heart.
26: We've definitely had moments. Thomas, I remember one time I had this like walkie-talkie app and I was messaging my dad and I was getting frustrated. We had three under three at one time. And
25: were
26: I had,
25: your twins born at that time?
26: Yes. So we had twins and they were all in the kitchen and they were asking for juice boxes or something. And I turned the messaging app on and I said something grumbly to them, you know, you just need to wait because I'm going to get you your juice in a minute or whatever. And then I looked down and I clicked it off and I went, oh, you know, because my angry voice was caught on a message. Oh. And that was one of my moments where I just was kind of caught in my frustration and I felt embarrassed later.
25: Tell us about your families and about what you do.
26: Sure. So I'm Emily and I've been married to my husband, Brad, for 14 years. And we have five kids ranging in ages from 6 to 11. And so to do that math, you have to put a set of twins in there. That's how that worked.
24: Yeah. I mean, you had five under five at one time.
26: Yeah. Like my oldest turned five and then I went into labor the next day with our fifth. So it's really close in there.
25: Whoa.
26: Yeah. Yeah, those were some wild years that I'm still looking back and recovering from a little bit.
25: Unbelievable.
24: And you married Laura's brother.
26: Yes, married to one of Laura's older brothers. Yes. Mm-hmm.
25: So you're sister-in-laws.
6: We're family. Yes, we're sister-in-laws, which is so fun. And we get to work together, which is incredible. And so I'm Laura Whiffler, and I am married to Mike and have three kids. Emily and I live about a mile apart in central Iowa, so very mm-hmm. close to one another, which is a joy. And my kids range from 10 to 6, no twins. Math works perfectly.
24: And two of your boys right now are running around our studio somewhere.
26: Right. I'm so really fun. Curious what they're doing. They saw that Papa shot when they walked in. And
25: it's better not to
6: snacks,
25: know.
6: Pop, basketball. There's a Wii maybe.
25: Going to Universal tomorrow. Yeah. Life
6: couldn't
25: be better.
6: Oh, they are living the best life.
25: And you each, which is super unusual, have children that have disabilities. And we're going to talk about that as we go on. You've written a children's book on it and you mention it in your other books as well.
24: So tell us about Risen Motherhood.
25: I remember going to my son and daughter-in-law's house and your book, Risen Motherhood, was on the table. And Kendall,
24: this is years ago.
25: Yeah, Kendall said to me, have you read this book? And at the time, she had four kids. I guess she still has four kids. At the time, those kids
24: were... But she doesn't have five or nine.
25: I think she had four kids under five. Mm. And she said, this book is getting me through these hard, hard days.
6: Wow.
25: And I think that right after that is when we called you two and said, we can't wait to have you on. One of the things you talk about is, if Christ really changes everything, how does he change potty training? I laughed when I read that. Like, these are the things we think about when we're potty training. Like, does Jesus even care? Is this separate? So in it, this is the craziest thing. You explain the gospel.
24: Well, here's the thing. I pick up, you know, how many mother's books have I read? Yeah. You know, but I read yours.
6: Awesome.
24: Because I had to get ready for the interview. But, you know, and I'm seeing on the title, Gospel Hope, and I'm like, okay, how are they going to bring the gospel in? You don't just bring it in. Every chapter. Because when I read the first chapter and you go, creation, fall, redemption, consummation. Yeah. I'm a pastor. I preach this.
6: Yeah.
24: I'm like, oh, that's great. There's your theme. And here we're going to, you never leave it.
6: I know.
24: You pick a topic and you go.
25: We got a drum beat. We like, we just play hard.
24: Like in there. So I think it'd be great for our listeners. How would you explain that? Creation, fall, redemption, consummation.
26: Yeah, it's just a mnemonic device that helps us remember the big story. God's big story. And so when we think of the word creation, we're just thinking about God's design for mankind. When we're thinking about the fall, we're remembering that sin and brokenness has touched everything. The curse has touched everything in life. And then we're thinking about redemption. We're remembering that piece of the gospel that it's like Jesus came, he lived a perfect life, he died, he rose. And now, if you're following him, you get the Spirit, you get to be part of the church, right? There's hope. And then when we talk about consummation, we're really looking ahead to what's coming, right? That when Jesus returns and all things are made new, you know, there's perfect, just judgment given. So all of those pieces become, I'd say, like little anchors that when you are processing through a practical situation and you're wondering, what does potty training have to do with the gospel? You know, you can start to go through those anchors in your mind, and that's how you can preach the gospel to yourself in that situation. And also know that it's part of a bigger story, right? This moment that you're experiencing is part of something that matters more, you know?
25: Mm-hmm. Give us an example of, like, walk us through something in your life that you you totally implemented.
24: I mean, it could be potty training, but it could be anything.
26: It's been a while since we've done that.
25: I really rusty on potty training. Maybe something you're going through now.
26: Yeah, let me think for a hot second. A lot of the stuff that we're looking at now is very... it's almost less practical as you move out of the young years. And so I'm thinking through, like, you know, like media choices. That's something that I feel like even moms of really young children are thinking a lot about media choices, but that continues on. And I think as we think through the gospel, the mnemonic device, and that's not original to us. We hope everybody realizes we don't claim to have invented it. Many people have used it, but it has been really handy for us and helpful. But when we think about things like media choices, I mean, I don't know. This is where I got to like start thinking.
25: Yeah. Like personally, you're saying.
26: Say it again.
25: With your kids. What do you
26: With our kids.
25: Yeah.
26: Even. Yeah. Like, a question moms a lot ask is, you know, well, what can I show my children?
25: Right. Yeah.
26: You know? And it's good to know, like, hey, God designed us to love good stories and to enjoy fun and entertainment and things. Like, I think in and of itself, right, all that is good, true, and beautiful comes from God. Mm-hmm. And our hearts long for that. Mm-hmm. And so our kids wanting to

0: aligned with all that's good, true, and beautiful. And, you know, I don't know.
1: Yeah. Listen to the prompting of the Holy Spirit. Yeah. That's your conscience.
0: Yes. Apply
1: wisdom. Or that's not your conscience, but he prompts you and helps you know what is good and what is wrong to engage in. And I think then in looking at the hope of heaven, knowing that one day all media will be redeemed, all of those things, you know, we know that someday we're going to go to heaven and it's not going to be
2: hear the best, you know, of all the stories.
1: Yeah, exactly. We're not going to have to cover our eyes. We're not going to have to monitor these things. And that's just an incredible hope to look forward to. And so you can, I think, as we start to get the gospel under our skin and you start to learn to think in this way, and it is a learned way of thinking. This
2: I think that's key.
1: Mm-hmm. Yeah.
2: It's not something we may not naturally bend to.
1: Right. Mm-hmm. It's not natural.
2: Yeah. And so you have to be very intentional of making it become a habit, almost like the neuroplasticity in our brains. Like,
1: that's awesome.
2: We're going down this certain path that we haven't gone many times, but we're going to make this become a habit. I can remember our kids being little, cleaning toilets with three little boys who are potty training.
3: You mean cleaning the wall?
1: The toilet.
2: And I can remember thinking like, I don't see any good in this. And I remember like being in the Word later, and even being in the Word is hard for young moms. Now I would listen to it as a young mom, but I remember just catching moments like, I have to be in the Word, it's my anchor. But I remember I can't remember what I read, but I thought, that can be my worship moment.
1: For sure.
2: Like, God, there's not a time he hasn't seen me wiping a bottom,
1: right.
2: Wiping noses, cleaning the sink, all the things that I'm doing, he notices that. And I could either complain and grumble about it, or I can make it this worship experience of like, I get to do these things. And my kids see my attitude about it.
1: Yeah.
2: I just think that what you're doing is so stinking practical.
3: Is that something you're being able to live out now? Because you're in a phase with younger kids. I mean, they're running around our studio right now.
2: that's only
3: one of each of yours.
1: Yeah.
3: And that's your oldest. Mm-hmm. And when we walk in our daughter-in-law's houses, I mean, we remember. Because now we're grandparents.
1: Yeah.
3: But it's like it's chaos. And you can see.
2: And they're good moms.
3: They're awesome.
2: Every home with littles is chaos.
3: They're exhausted. And they're frazzled. And you can feel the tension in the marriage. Because it's a hard season of your life. So talk about that for you two. You're being moms and writing about it. Is it hard?
0: Of course.
1: Absolutely.
0: I think that's where the identity in Christ piece becomes so important, because I think if our hope for our goodness before the throne of God is in how good we're doing as a mom, that's really discouraging, because we've already talked about, you know, sometimes
2: shame.
0: You kick a hole in the wall, sometimes you yell, sometimes you do things, and you realize like you're just unable. And you fall short and you don't have what it takes to be the perfect wife and the perfect mom and the perfect homemaker and the perfect worker and the perfect friend. Like, you're not going to be all of those things. But in Christ, we are fully righteous before the throne of God, and we get to rest in that. And then, you know, even Jesus wasn't in all places at all times, right? In his physical body, he was ministering to one person at a time, one group of people at a time, wherever God was leading him that day.
3: Yeah.
0: And so I think I take a lot of comfort in that idea that, yes, there's a lot of people who need me. You know, there's a lot of areas where I'm maybe not doing as much as I want to be doing, but I'm following, hopefully, step by step, moment by moment, what God is calling me to do that day. And that's all I can do.
2: Is that the kind of thing that when you go to bed, we have that choice of beating ourselves up, feeling the shame? I mean, the enemy is the accuser. So how have you done that? I'm sure that you guys have felt that. Laura, have you felt that when you've gone to bed?
1: Absolutely. And I loved how you said that you have a choice. Because I think that's the thing we forget, is that our heads hit the pillow and suddenly the narrative is playing that we have failed, that we have been a bad mom. Here are all the ways that we haven't done it right. Here are all the ways we're going to be better tomorrow. And I think that that's the moment that we can just stop and say, hold on, I want to take control of every thought.
2: Take it captive.
1: That's right. And recognize that it's a battlefield of the mind. And that is where we can say, okay, Lord, I wasn't perfect. I think it's important that we acknowledge, like, we probably did sin that day. You know, there's probably some
2: things. So there's some confession going on.
1: Absolutely. Sure. There needs to be confession. It's not that we just say like, oh, just grace, grace, grace, and just only that. But we recognize, okay, these are ways these are ways I behaved that I don't want to behave anymore. And so we confess that to the Lord. We ask his forgiveness. And then from there, we can also look at all these other things that, you know, Satan is just heaping on. And that's that condemnation that is extra that God hasn't placed there. And we can ask, well, Lord, is that something I should have done today? Maybe it's

0: that we feel like, oh man, I was supposed to, you know, go get these errands done, or I was supposed to make this incredible party and I didn't get started planning this birthday party. Well, has God asked us to make big, huge birthday parties? You know, and that's where knowing the gospel and understanding what's in the Bible is so important for a mom, because when we do the day replay, we realize or have to remember what is actually, what God is actually asking of us. Mm-hmm. And so often we're adding to the list of what a faithful mom looks like. And I'll never forget, someone once said to us, you know, she said, I'm so thankful that God hasn't asked me to be faithful in another mom's life, because that would be very, very hard. But we look at another's mom's life and we think she's being perfectly faithful. She's getting it all done. She's doing perfectly. And we look at ours and feel that we failed and measured up, but he only asks us to be faithful in our own. And actually, when it comes down to it, when we understand what God has really asked of moms, it's actually quite simple. You know, it's loving Jesus. It's loving our families. It's being faithful to our children, to raise them to know and love God. And all of these tertiary things that I think we add on that create that end of day guilt are really just extras that if we thought critically for a little while, I think we'd see that so many of those things, you know, we can leave at the cross and leave them there and don't have to worry about them.
1: Man, as we celebrate 50 years of ministry, we continue to hear stories of how God is transforming families through family life.
2: Like Andrew and Eileen, for example. When they married, they were so full of hope.
1: Weren't we all?
2: But life storms came fast. A newborn, family tension, and strains on their marriage, and their home just felt heavy. But God wasn't finished. Through Family Life's Weekend Remember and Love Like You Mean It Cruise, they rediscovered Christ's design for marriage. And they were even, listen to this, able to help Andrew's parents reconcile after years of distance.
1: Which is really what it's all about.
2: Crazy.
1: God changes our marriage so we can impact others. Well, here's the thing. Thousands of couples are facing storms like this right now, and some are quietly hurting. Some are on the brink of divorce, and some need hope today. 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
2: 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And together, we can shape the next generation of families who walk with Christ.
3: I've watched Ann, obviously 43 years married now. Our oldest is 37, 36? I think it's 37.
0: Something there.
3: But I've watched her carry, not now, but back in the earlier days, mom guilt. There's that mom shame. And then there's guilt that you just sort of address. Is that something you've been able to take to the cross? Mm-hmm. Or is it something you still carry? Or is it a daily, weekly, you know, sort of journey?
4: Yeah. I mean, I think every mom struggles with things that she regrets, moments that she looks back on in her day and thinks, ooh, I shouldn't have handled it that way. And then like Laura said, sometimes there's things that just expectations we've put on ourselves that aren't from scripture, that are nice to do, but
5: they could be from social media.
4: Sure, from social media. They can be from our friends. So one tool that Laura and I have used is just to say, like, you always want to examine your guilt. So no matter what it is, don't stuff it down or ignore it. And that's what we usually see moms do, is just they live with it.
3: Yeah.
4: It's just you
3: it
4: internalize it deep inside. Don't live it like, don't live with it. Look
5: normal.
4: At it. Yes, it
5: like
4: becomes
5: just
4: normal.
0: Just that
5: like
0: hum of mom guilt is like
4: exactly.
0: Their friend.
4: Because when you look at it, there's always freedom on the other side, because either you're going to look at it and find out that this is something you actually need to confess and repent, and there's freedom there, or you're going to look at it and God's going to give you that wisdom to say, you know what, this wasn't something that I had to do anyway. This is okay. This is something I can let go, and I can walk in freedom knowing that I don't have to do the elaborate birthday parties. You know, we were talking last night at dinner about traveling and like all the different trips people take their kids on. And I was telling Laura, you know, something that I rest in knowing is that that's a nice to do, but that's not God's requirement for my motherhood, is to take our kids on these amazing trips. And so that's something, when I feel the guilt about that, I just let it go, because I would love to, But that's not a biblical requirement for motherhood. So I think if moms can just examine their guilt, you know, then you can walk forward in freedom.
0: Mm. Emily and I will often say, you know, naming the feelings. Actually, Emily said this first to me, but now I say it all the time. Naming the feeling takes away like 70% of the feeling's power. Oh, you know,
2: that's good. Let's say that again, because this is really good for moms to listen to. Yeah.
0: So naming how you feel takes away about 70% of that feeling's power. And unscientific, maybe it is scientific.
4: I don't know. I got to go find the study that I came from.
3: Sissy Goff would agree with you.
0: Okay, always talking about naming the feeling. Yes, and there is something there, I think, that when we can just even... When maybe we're confused, maybe it's end of day, kind of the replay that's going on. Maybe it's in the middle of the day and suddenly we feel anger because life is out of control or whatever it is. I have really learned that it is helpful for me to tell Emily or another good friend, hey, here's how I'm feeling, or here's what I am worried about, or here's what I'm upset about. And so often the moment that it comes out of our mouth, we don't even need a response quite yet. It is like, okay, that just, it takes out like the hotness of that feeling. And I think that sometimes when maybe we, as moms, we do get confused or we can't see clearly, we can't preach the gospel to ourselves with how we're feeling. If we can just bring in our friends, bring in the family member, tell our husband, whomever it might be, but to tell them how we're feeling, I think that there's a lot of power in just bringing that truth to light. Mm. And then also, you know, a lot of people look at Emily and I and they're like, wow, how did you get here? How did you learn all these things? Well, it's because we talked about it for hours and hours and hours and hours. And we have spent and logged just days on Voxer and other ways of talking with one another where we've learned together and we've grown together. And so that is like a huge encouragement, I think, for moms is they grow in this skill of understanding, identifying guilt, identifying shame, what you do afterwards, how to process the gospel. That is where you need to bring community in and bring in your friends and start naming things, start talking about things, being open about things and not hiding them.
2: I love how practical that is too. And also telling God everything you're feeling. Like one of our kids called the other day and I said, you know what you should do? Just walk to the end of your street. Talk to God, tell him everything you're feeling. And even that, it's almost like this balloon in your chest that's full. It just deflates as you're walking. And I think the friend piece is big. What are you saying to the women that say, I don't have anybody?
0: I think it's really common in motherhood to experience loneliness. Mm-hmm. And it's also really common to believe that you are all alone and you're the only one who understands what you're going through. No one could possibly get you. And at some level, everyone's life is very unique. And so there is some truth to that. But I also think that for someone who feels completely and utterly alone, at some level, my encouragement to them would be to say, perhaps you have felt great sorrow because, like for me, a child with disabilities. But I have many friends who may not relate on that level of a child with disabilities, but they have known grief. They have known pain. They have known their life not maybe going the way that they thought. And so there are people that I think we can find and connect with that if we perhaps have a broader view of what a friend can look like and what understanding can look like and encouragement in the gospel can look like, suddenly friendship can be formed. Mm. And it's also putting yourself in places where you can find friends. And again, in young motherhood, oftentimes we are isolated to our home or just going to work and back home. And there are not a lot of ways to make connections or we feel too tired to make that connection or we feel like it'd be too much work to get our kids out. But it is always worth the work. And it may take time. It may take a year or two or more of praying and asking God to give you a friend. But it also means that we have to go into spaces where we can make those friends. So the local church obviously is a huge place for a young mom to make friends. And so many churches have incredible programs designed just for that because we know that that's a really hard season for moms. It may mean texting neighbors. It may mean getting involved in your school's PTO or in the daycare programming. I mean, there are a lot of ways if we just say, okay, I'm willing to make some effort, but I think what happens very quickly is that we sort of kind of pulled in on ourselves. And that's what Satan wants. He wants us to believe that there's no one out there that can get us. There's no one out there that can help us. There's no one that wants to even be a friend. But there's another mom out there, I'm sure, that feels just like you. And if we can get you guys to the same spot, hopefully at your local church, there's a friendship to be had.
1: Well, nothing like having Emily and Laura talk about motherhood.
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11: USA Radio News, I'm Anthony Lucero. A gunman was shot by police near the National Mall after opening fire on Secret Service agents. Director Matt Quinn says a juvenile bystander was also struck by the suspect's gunfire, but not seriously injured.
12: They observed a print, we would call it, visual print of a firearm. These are trained surveillance detection personnel out there looking every day to look for just that. Not far from the White House complex, and they observed a visual print of a firearm.
11: Both are being treated. No motive has yet been identified. At least six Iranian vessels were destroyed after opening fire on U.S. warships in the Strait of Hormuz. Admiral Brad Cooper says they were small boats engaged during Operation Project Freedom. President Trump warns Iran any attacks on U.S. ships will be met with overwhelming force.
13: At the closing bell, the Dow Jones Industrial Average lost 557 points. The S&P 500 fell 29 points, and the Nasdaq lost 46 points. I'm Sarah Lee Kessler.
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14: In our KCIS Seattle area forecast, mostly clear tonight, sunny tomorrow and Wednesday, partly sunny on Thursday, mostly cloudy Friday, and partly sunny Saturday and Sunday. Our lows tonight, the upper 40s to mid 50s, highs tomorrow in the 70s, upper 60s to mid 70s Wednesday, near 70 on Thursday, in the 60s Friday and Saturday, and near 70 again on Sunday.
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20: So every time I talk, whether I'm giving formal theological instruction or I'm talking about how do we clean up the milk that just got spilled on the table, I'm communicating this is what's most important to me. Never having any mistakes, or yeah, mistakes happen. I'm communicating your place in that world.
9: That's Pastor Bill Smith, and he's our guest today on Focus on the Family with Jim Daly. He'll share some important tools, actually the most important tool you have as a parent, and that is your words. Thanks for joining us. I'm John Fuller.
21: John, look at the book of Proverbs. In Proverbs 18, it says the tongue has the power of life and death. Well, for us that are Christians, I mean, that's pretty good instruction, right? And this is especially true in our role as parents. The tongue has the power of life and death with our children. And on the flip side, harsh or biting comments can wear your relationship down little by little with your kids. If you're that biting parent where, you know, you're expecting perfection, it's never quite right, and why didn't you get an A? A B's okay, but an A would be better. If some of this is ringing true, I want you to stick with us today because we have a guest who's going to talk about how to use words of grace when talking to your kids.
9: Yeah, and the goal is to build a better relationship with your child and to equip them to navigate life better. I wish we had some redos in my home, Jim.
21: So oh, we all do,
9: I'm John. Looking forward to the conversation with Dr. William Smith. He's a pastor, counselor, and author. And he's written a book that we'll be exploring today, Parenting with Words of Grace, Building Relationships with Your Children One Conversation at a Time.
21: Bill, welcome to Focus on the Family.
22: Jim, thanks for having me.
21: It's your first time.
22: It is.
21: And I love that. I love the title of your book, Parenting with Words of Grace. Let me kick it off there because I think even in the intro, you know, setting that up, you can hear, I don't know why I'm caricaturing this as a dad, but I could hear that dad going, oh my goodness, I can't believe they're going to talk about this. Sometimes you need to be tough with your kids. And that might be true, but speak to that balance of boundaries, words of grace. I'm sure a lot of people went, words of grace? You don't know my kid. So let's get that out of the way.
22: Absolutely.
21: Right from the get-go.
22: And here's where I think it's so helpful to realize that what I'm trying to capture is how do we talk to our kids like God talks to us? Recognizing that everything he says is tinged with grace doesn't mean that he's necessarily soft or easy or doesn't deal well with sin, but he deals well with it in a way that actually develops relationship rather than crushes it.
21: Yeah, that's perfect. You know, somebody once said to me, you know, God's a God of a bunch of teenagers, right? We don't behave perfectly. And that's the other aspect of this life. You know, Paul, who, my goodness, who could rise to Paul's ability, right, as a theologian, knowing the word the way he did? Yet Paul himself said, you know, I do those things I don't wish to do, and I don't do the things I should do, basically. And I think he was giving us that idea of imperfection in this life. And it's so easy for us as parents to have such a high bar for our kids. And it's not necessarily bad. It's just bad if you're just dripping on them with this idea of non-performance, non-behavioral performance.
22: Yeah, I think we really, I've said it provocatively this way before, it's as though we're trying to raise Pharisees, and we think that the best child that we could possibly have would be one that just looks perfect on the outside, and we really don't care what's going on the inside.
21: Wow, that is good.
22: And as you go through the Gospels, you realize that the Pharisees were the epitome of good kids. People who had everything down the right way. They were the kids that you wanted your kids to play with because then your kids would, you know, maybe
21: hopefully
22: some of that rub off on your kids, right? You wanted your kids to marry them. They were the future leaders of the community. And they stood in front of Jesus and did not recognize the one who created them.
21: Yeah.
22: And they accused him of being a tool for Satan. And you think, wow, okay, that's not what I want when I'm helping my kids grow into moral human beings.
21: Right. And that's, again, why I'm so excited to have you here today, because I believe in this message. And I think, you know, even in my imperfection as a dad, I think you'd agree, John. And Gene would say that as a mom, that, you know, we have to realize we're broken people too, and we're not perfect at parenting. And boy, when you can express that to your kids at the appropriate age, it's revolutionary to them. I remember one time I went into Trent's bedroom. I had disciplined him, and I went in, and, you know, I said, I just got, you know, too emotional on that, Trent. I'm sorry I reacted the way I did. And I remember he was in the top bunk, eyeball to eyeball with me, and he had this big smile on his face. I said, why are you smiling? He goes, oh, I didn't know parents had to apologize. Isn't that awesome?
22: That's awesome.
21: And I think it communicated the right thing. Let me go back a moment. You talked about God obviously being our Father and a wonderful, perfect model of that. What kind of words does God use with his children? Let's get into it. What are the things that he says to us?
22: So maybe even unpack the theology of conversation, for want of a better phrase. What does God do when he communicates? He's unpacking who he is. He's the invisible God, but you get a sense of who he is as he speaks, because he tells you, here's what I value. And you realize he makes us in his image, so there's an analog. Out of our hearts, our mouth speaks, as Jesus says. So you can see our invisible values and our concerns as we talk. Same is true with God. And so as he communicates to us in the scripture, you're getting a sense of who he is as a person. But you're also getting a sense of our place in his world, because he tells you, I value you. You're important to me. I want you to be with me forever. And you get that sense of, wow, we count. What is man that you should care about him? And God says, a lot. Mm-hmm. and because he puts that value on us. And as we hear him speak, we get a sense of who he is. We get a sense of how he values us. And with those two things, there's an implied invitation. Given what you've just learned about me, given how you've heard me connect with other people, would you like some more of me? Mm. And then as God's images, we do the exact same thing. So every time I talk, whether I'm giving formal theological instruction or I'm talking about how do we clean up the milk that just got spilled on the table, I'm communicating this is what's most important to me. Never having any mistakes, or yeah, mistakes happen. I'm communicating your place in that world. You're this rotten person who always, you know, interrupts my schedule, or you're someone who gets to learn now how to clean something up that they spilled. Right. And in that, based on how I value them, I'm offering an invitation that says, when you have more emotional maturity, when you have more options, are you likely to want to spend some more time with me?
21: Yeah.
22: Or will you spend that elsewhere?
21: And in the book, you mentioned an example where your son, I think, being a little boy, took something he shouldn't have taken, I think some money or something like that. How did that turn into an opportunity to show him this dynamic between God's treatment of us, your treatment of him? What happened?
22: Yeah, that was one of those opportunities you don't really want. It's the end of the day, you clean everything up and you just want to be left alone. And this little person walks into my office and says, do you remember 2-3 years ago when $10 went missing and you knew that it was me because it was on my bedside table, but I said, no, it was the cat. And I was like, yeah.
21: The cat ate it.
22: I remember this. And he says, well, it was wrong, and so I wanted to get that right. Do you want the money back? And I think, okay, wow, here's a beautiful opportunity. Obviously, the Lord is at work, moving in his conscience.
21: Yeah, it's amazing. It was how long after the fact?
22: About 3 years or so.
21: Wow, that's amazing. He'd been carrying it that long.
22: Yeah. Well, think about how long I carry the things I've been deceptive in, and I think 3 years is short.
21: Yeah, okay, that's fair.
22: But I was very grateful to see that, but I'm also aware, he has a very moralistic approach to sin. Sin is an activity only.
21: By paying it back, I'm clean.
22: Yeah.
21: Okay.
22: And maybe I'll give you interest. But I wanted to expand this for him. And I said, do you really think that you can pay me back for what we went through? I said, yes. I thought, okay, now I have to enter in a little bit more. I said, so you can pay me back for all the hours that I spent worrying about where you were inside your own heart and mind? You can pay me back for the suspicions that we then had when other money was misplaced around the house. You can pay me back for my concern over how you're building greed into your life and how you're pushing us away. You can pay for all of that. And he says, no, I can't. And that's that kind of moment that I want for my own life, when I realize, here's what Jesus really did to pay for me.
21: Right, something you could never repay.
22: Exactly, yeah. Which makes the gospel beautiful, the cross wonderful, and my God amazing. And that's what I wanted him to experience in that moment.
21: You encourage in the book parents to look for the positives in seed form. So I want you to describe what that means. What, you know, looking for the positive in that seed form.
22: So as a parent in my 30s and 40s, I wanted to see my kids respond in 30 and 40 year old ways. And you realize that's just...
21: Is that wrong?
22: Well, it doesn't happen often.
21: That is so true. Why do we do that? Jean and I have had those conversations, my wife and I, and I'm, you know, sometimes she's the one correcting me and sometimes me toward her. And I remember saying, you know, they're 15. They're not 40-year-olds.
22: Yeah.
21: They're not going to think the way we think. And that's true.
22: It took me 4 decades to get here in that time. And you think, well, why aren't you? I told you how to and think, no, the maturity takes time. Yeah. So I want to walk that back then and say, what's that look like at your level? And how do I affirm that rather than being irritated because it's not the way that I really wish it was?
21: Bill, I can imagine some parents watching on YouTube or listening to us, and they're going, oh, okay, this is good. I get it, but it's difficult to know when to encourage and when to speak the truth. Mm-hmm. It's kind of that balance. We still need to be mom and dad. You just can't let them do anything they want to do or behave any way. You get the argument. How do we balance that? What are the clues that you give us in the book to make sure that you're doing that in a healthy way, which probably is the best goal?
22: Yeah. So underneath of that question, I think, is the realization that on any given day, in any given moment, your kid is doing some things that are positive and some things that are less than. And so what do you focus on? As I go through the scriptures, I notice that Jesus rebukes people. Rebukes the Pharisees, he rebukes Peter when Peter's rebuking him, and you realize there are hard-hearted moments where he goes after. And then you read a book like 1 Corinthians, which always is weird for me, because the opening several verses are just about how great the Corinthians are, how thankful Paul is for them, how they've been blessed with every spiritual gift, and then you read the book and you think, really?
21: Yeah, then it's reprimand.
22: Mm-hmm. Because these are guys who are engaged in all kinds of sexual immorality and divisions in the church, and look, you think, why did you encourage them? You go to 2 Corinthians and you realize, oh, they responded. There's a softness in their hearts, and I think that's the key. The hard-hearted people, you come a little bit more strongly, a little bit more energy. If someone is responding and soft, lead with encouragement. Mm. Because what you're affirming is what God has built in there that will last forever.
21: You know, so often, Bill, I leave this question to the end, but I think the timing's right now. The parent that has blown it. Mm. You know, we have lived by behavioral modification guidelines. You know, we want you to behave a certain way so that we can be proud of you and our neighbors can be proud of us, right? You know what I'm saying?
22: Yeah.
21: And it's dawning, that realization, as we're listening to this discussion, okay, I haven't managed that well. What do they do with their 15-year-old who may be rebellious now? I mean, because they never have been able to get to that standard, and it's caused division and a prodigal, potentially. Because oftentimes those prodigal kids are walking away from, and not always, but often, because that bar being set so high they could never attain it. I can never please you, so why try anymore?
22: Yeah.
21: So speak to that parent. What can I do differently now?
22: I think for that parent, you have to realize I am that parent as well. That there are so many times that I've blown it, and I've heard within the last couple of weeks about places where I've blown it. And my first response is to just be crushed and depressed, and I'm a hypocrite. I should not be here at Focus today. And the gospel that was good for me decades ago is still the gospel I have to run to today. That everything that I've ever done has been paid for by Christ, that my Father in heaven knew all of that beforehand, took me on anyway, mm-hmm. and brought me into his family to parent me so that I would be a better parent. And I always have to go, I have to start there.
21: Mm-hmm.
22: There are remedial things that I can do with the ones that I've blown it with. You've mentioned some, I think, going back and apologizing. Mm-hmm. Huge. Offering a different kind of relationship. Okay, this is the way I have been. I will not deny it. I'm not going to try to cover it up. If you want to talk about it, we can talk about it. But I will set a new path and a new pattern, because if Christ has risen from the dead, there isn't anything that's impossible for his people.
21: Boy, that is really good. Yeah. And I think the other thing I would add is it's not too late to start for that kind of reconciliation, confessing your own sin as a parent to that adult child or that teenager. You know, to say, I've blown it. I did not understand this. That kind of leans into the next question I want to ask you about, which is the need for honesty. I mean, that's brutal honesty when you as a parent can come to that conclusion that, okay, I have not done this well, and then confess that to your child. Describe what it means to be a mirror to your child in that context of honesty.
22: I use a metaphor of a mirror, a verbal mirror, and that's simply when I'm saying to somebody, my child, my spouse, my friend, this is what I see in your life. I could be wrong, I could be misreading you, but this is what I see, and you realize that's what a mirror does. It simply shows you, the way that you are, and it's up to you whether or not you accept that. And so I've offered, here's what I think I'm seeing. Am I seeing correctly? Do I need to be corrected, or if I'm seeing correctly, what do you want to do about this?
21: How did that work, I mean, practically, with your son? Describe your kids, by the way. Sons and daughters?
22: Our oldest is a daughter, now married, and then we have two sons.
21: Okay. So in that context, as you were the mirror to them, did you, how did that go, I guess? I'm just going to ask you flat out.
22: Yeah, I appreciate that. And let me add a caveat up front. There is no guarantee that any time you engage your kids well, that it's going to respond, they'll respond well.
21: Right.
22: You're not given that authority or that ability in their lives. So sometimes when I've done that with people, it's worked out very well. There's been a reciprocal, hey, okay, I know dad loves me and cares about me, and so I respond well. And other times it's, yeah, okay, get away from me.
21: Let me press you. I think your son had an issue with self-control. How did you do the mirror thing with him in that context?
22: So in that one, just sort of watching all of the different kinds of things he'd been doing for several days or a week, realizing I needed to step in and say something to him, which would be that, here's what I think I'm seeing.
21: Can you help us with what that looked like?
22: Just endless time on his phone.
21: Yep.
22: Eating way too much junk food, watching and other kinds of things. Just
9: typical
22: sort of a
9: behavior.
22: A life lived without limits.
21: Like, were you at our house lately?
22: He's my son. It's not all that surprising.
21: Yeah.
22: So, got it. So I knew that I needed to lay that out for him. But that's a vulnerable spot where you're going to come to somebody and say, here's all these unimpressive things that I see you doing. So I want to lay the groundwork for that first. So I did by confessing my own sins, saying, I know what that's like. As a pastor, Sunday is sort of the point you drive the rest of the week toward.
21: Right.
22: Sunday afternoon is Friday night for most everybody
21: Correct,
22: else.
21: Correct, yeah.
22: Where you just sort of, I'm all done.
21: The pressure's off.
22: Yeah. The way that I tend to handle that, and you know, I can't slow my mind down, it's just, I would just want to feel numb for a little while. TV is a great number. It's just this electronic thing. And I can so easily just start to binge watch shows. And so I found myself one Sunday night watching Sunday Night Football. Well, that wasn't interesting enough, so I'm flipping back and forth between that and the World Series. One of those ends. I've watched the other one till it's done. If I turn this off, I'm going to feel all of the things I've been trying not to feel. So let's go look for Person of Interest reruns. And now Elementary. And finally, by 12:30, I was like, enough, just turn this off. And so I'm able to go to my son and say, I get it. Yeah. I know what it's like to go hours and hours and hours without feeling like you can stop. Mm-hmm. And there's hope. And there's a place where we can both go. It's not just you and your need, but it's collectively our need at the foot of the cross.
21: Bill, sometimes your children will need you to explain hard things. You've kind of touched on that theme. You were helping your family prepare for, I think, a family member's funeral. Tell us what happened in that context. That sounds like a heavy illustration.
22: Yeah, and that was a time where there were very little. It was my grandmother. So very young kids, one of whom really did not like death, and you realize that in the U.S. we don't handle death well.
21: Right.
22: We keep it away from everybody so nobody has to engage it. And so I thought in advance, you referenced, I think, the book of Proverbs earlier. Proverbs has two people, the fool and the wise person. The wise person thinks before they speak. And so what's going to give us the best shot at this?
21: Mm-hmm.
22: And so sitting down at dinner time, and I said, guys, I have some hard news. Dinner was over. I have some hard news. Nanny has passed away. She's died. And immediately the one person said, do we all have to go to the funeral? And
21: that was the first question.
9: We all have to go.
22: Yeah. And I was expecting that. I said, let's take a look at a book, passage out of Ecclesiastes. And I brought a children's Bible version that said, it's better to go to a funeral than to go to a party. And I paused and I said, that seems a little odd. That's counterintuitive. And the kids are like, yeah, that doesn't make a lot of sense. And you keep on reading. And it says, because everyone living will die. And so it's better to think about that. And so just sort of to unpack, why is that helpful? Why is that a better thing to do? And we realize that when we die, ask the kids, what happens when we die? Well, we go to heaven or to hell. And I said, okay, and what's special about going to heaven? Well, it's where Jesus is. I said, yeah, that's right. So we're either looking forward to being with Jesus or not being with Jesus. it's helpful to think through that, because this life is very short, and the life with Jesus is how long? And they said forever. And I thought, nobody knows what forever means. And so I put numbers on things. I said, what's that, like 27 million years? And like, no, longer. And now we do the sort of ramp up, 56 million, no longer. And basically was able to say to them, this life is really short. It's like 3/8 of an inch long. The life to come is like from here to the sun, about 93 million miles long. So my plan next, I think it was Tuesday, my plan next Tuesday is to go to the funeral and think about the 93 million mile life. And said, I'll be sad, I'll cry. But I think there's more wisdom to that than just living in the 3/8 of an inch
21: great. Line. I mean, just having them capture that and tuck it in their heart, right? To give them something to think about. Let's move to another area, that kind of final encouragement. It's important to expect that your kids are going to make mistakes and to be ready to respond well when they do. I think even mental talk for a parent to understand that. I remember Gene and I had that, you know, the boys were younger and I could see Gene panicking a little bit. I said, "What? Okay, tell me what's going on." "Well, I'm thinking of when Trent or Troy, when they're going to be 15. And what they potentially could be doing." But parents can do that. You can catastrophize what your kids might do when they're teenagers because you saw them do something as an 8-year-old. Explain for us the opportunity that you had to comfort your son after a baseball game, which I think is a little bit related to this.
22: Yeah, I would say it is. And my wife and I, Sally, have worked very hard to think to ourselves, they are going to make mistakes. Yeah, I've said they've got my DNA.
21: That's good for you to take it upon yourself.
22: If raising morally upright children is the goal, then mine are doomed because of the genetics I've passed on to them under the fall. So what can they experience in my home? It's not being perfect, but it would be to have a sense of how God responds to them when they're not perfect. What does love look like that embraces them, that does not say your sin is okay, but still embraces them anyway? And I thought, that's what I want them to experience in our home. But that means then I've got to invite myself into that. So my son lied one time. I'll shorten the story. Lied one time about catching a ball when he didn't at a championship baseball game. And I kind of knew that he had, but there's a lot of pandemonium, a lot of pressure on him. Literally, the ump asked him, "Did you drop the ball?" And you know, he's 10. Come on.
21: And everybody's cheering.
22: Everybody's cheering.
21: He caught it. He caught it.
22: Exactly.
21: I can imagine that.
22: And so he lied. And I was praising him on the way back to the van after the game about all the good plays, including that one, which was astounding, even if he dropped it. And I dropped down on one knee and I said, "Look, I just want to say one thing before we go home, and that is, I want you to know that if you ever do something wrong, like lie about catching a ball when you didn't, I want you to know you can come and talk to me, okay?" And he said, "Okay." And I thought, all right, here's another one that doesn't work.
21: But there's wisdom in that. You didn't blister him. You didn't say, "Okay, so what do you want to tell me?" Right?
22: Exactly.
21: That's wisdom.
22: Because all you're doing is forcing a confession. You're not trying to reach a person's heart.
21: And what happened?
22: We drove home. I did a bunch of chores on the way home. After we got back, kids followed me all around. And then eventually everybody left except that one. And he looks at me and he says, "Hey, do you have a minute?" I said, "Yeah, what's up?" He said, "You know, when I told you that I caught the ball, I lied. I didn't." And tears streaming down out of his eyes at this point. And he said, "It meant so much when you said that I could talk to you whenever." And so all the way home, I just kept thinking about that. And I couldn't wait to say something.
21: Yeah. It's so good. And Bill, this content is so good. I can't express enough, yet I still have this ringing in my head. When we talk about parenting with words of grace, we say, "Yeah, I understand that. But kids need to learn how tough a world this is." And, you know, I don't know why. Maybe this is something about my childhood. I don't know. But it's just like I can feel that hard heart parent saying that. And they just, I don't know if it's because they're uncomfortable. They didn't receive it as a child. And therefore, they're going to, you know, kind of pull up their kids by their bootstraps. And life is tough and get over it. But, man, God's heart for us is all grace. It's all love. He even says if we don't have love, we're a clanging cymbal, right? That his nature is love. how do we move from that maybe hard-hearted parent, even as a believer, into something so much better?
22: When you speak in those kind of ways, and I've had this question before and had people ask this, what I often hear people doing is equating grace with niceness and discipline with punishment. And I think, no, there isn't a single way that our Father relates to us apart from grace. Grace right. is the overarching umbrella. It's covenant. And so everything is done within the context of a relationship, both the positive affirmations as well as the discipline. Discipline from your Father, that's grace, because it would be ungrace to just let you run and destroy yourself.
21: Hmm.
22: I think the grace part really does talk to what's the goal. Is the goal that we would be restored to each other, that we would be closer after this interaction? That's the grace part. Mm. Because you can discipline without grace, and you can be accurate in your assessment that discipline needed to be given, but if the end result is you're driving your child away because they've learned to not disappoint you, to not receive hatred from you, you're not disciplining them in the same way that God disciplines you.
21: Yeah. And you know, that thought came to me, you're right in the action and wrong in the heart.
22: Yeah.
21: And that's where we miss it. Mm-hmm. Bill, this is so good. Parenting with words of grace, building relationships with your children one conversation at a time. What a great resource for parents to have. And, you know, I say this from time to time, John, if the listener, the YouTube watcher, if you can send a gift of any amount, one time or monthly, we'll send you a copy of the book as our way of saying thank you for being involved with the ministry. If you cannot afford it, I'm going to trust others will cover the cost of that as part of the ministry here, mm-hmm. and we'll get it into your hands, because I feel like this is one of the core key messages that parents need today. In a world that is going to beat up our children, they should know they can come home to a loving environment to learn both the truth and the grace of God's heart for them. Mm-hmm. Bill, thanks for being with us.
22: Thank you, guys. It was really good to be here.
9: Mm. And when you get in touch, be generous as you can and request that book, Parenting with Words of Grace. 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
4: Hello, I'm Jerry Stewart, and this is One Moment in America. 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Thanks for tuning into my One Moment in America program today. 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See you there. I recently came across a powerful quote which sums up nicely the attitude that grew our America but has since fallen away somewhat. The author of these powerful words was a woman by the name of Helen Bousselis. In 1975, Mrs. Bousselis was elected mayor of Lincoln, Nebraska. She was Lincoln, Nebraska's first woman mayor and went on to be reelected mayor 3 more times. From all I can read, she was a tireless volunteer working to do her part to help make a better America. And her philosophy? She said, "It's a rare and high privilege to be in a position to help people understand the differences that they can make, not only in their own lives, but in the lives of others by simply giving of themselves." How true. I'm Jerry Stewart, and that was One Moment in America.
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6: Oh, hi there. I'm John Avery Whittaker, but you can call me Whit. We were just getting ready for a time of wonder, excitement, and discovery. You care to join us? You never know what'll happen next when you have an adventure in Odyssey.
7: I gave Donnie Shipley a fat lip because he wouldn't tell me he loved me. Punch?
8: Yeah.
7: Have you lost your cork?
8: No.
9: Out of bed.
7: Booga booga.
8: Ah!
10: I suspect it's just boy stuff.

0: with you?
1: I don't want to go to school.
0: Why not? Are you sick?
1: Yeah.
0: Are you?
1: No.
0: Danny.
1: I just don't want to go.
0: Why not? Do you have a test you didn't study for?
1: No.
0: You're not sick. You don't have a test. What is it, Danny?
1: I just don't want to.
0: Oh, I'm sorry, but you have to. Now get out of bed and...
1: No, I can't.
0: Danny!
2: What in the world is going on in here?
0: Danny doesn't want to go to school.
2: Why not?
0: He won't say.
2: Danny, you have to go to school.
1: Why?
2: Because you need your education in order to get a good job so you can take care of your parents in their old age. Out of bed.
1: No!
2: Danny, don't force me to do something we'll both regret. Get out of bed and get ready for school now.
0: Danny, you heard your father.
1: Okay, I'm going.
3: That's it. Out for recess. Now, unless you're rehearsing for the play. It's a little cool today, so don't forget your coats. Hold on, Danny Schmidt. I want to see you.
1: Yes, Mr. Richards?
3: An explanation, please.
1: Huh?
3: The sunglasses.
1: It's bright in here.
3: Uh-huh. Take them off.
1: But why?
3: Because I ask you to.
1: But I can't. You see, I have an eye problem.
3: Eye problem? What kind of eye problem?
1: It's, you know, a problem with my eye.
3: Take them off, Danny.
1: Well...
3: Take them off or you'll stay in for recess.
1: I'm going to miss recess anyway if you make me take them off.
3: Let's have them.
1: Okay, here.
3: Danny, what happened to your eye?
1: I told you I had an eye problem.
3: My word. I have never seen such a shiner. Did somebody punch you?
1: I tripped on the way to school and I hit a rock.
3: It looks awful. Come on, I'm taking you to the school nurse.
1: No, really. I don't need a nurse. Honest.
3: I want your eye looked at. Now, come on. And I want you to tell me how it really happened.
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7: Thank you for coming in, Mrs. Schmidt.
0: Is something wrong with Danny? I didn't understand what you said on the phone.
7: Well, don't worry. It's just that these days we principals take no chances about things like this.
0: Things like what?
7: I suspect it's just boy stuff. You know, messing around or roughhousing. But Danny wound up with a black eye.
0: A black eye? He got it here at school?
7: No. Apparently he got it before he came.
0: But I saw him this morning. He was fine.
7: Then he must have gotten it on the way to school. He wouldn't tell us anything about it, which is why I called you. Has he been having problems with bullies?
0: Not that I know of. But he did put up a fight about going to school this morning. He kept saying he didn't want to go, but wouldn't say why. I wonder... Where is he? I want to see him.
7: He's in the nurse's office.
0: Danny?
1: Hi, Mom. Look at this neat book. It's all about skeletons.
0: Put the book down, sweetheart. I want you to tell me about your black eye.
1: I was running through the woods and a bat hit me.
7: Really? You said you fell on a rock earlier.
1: Oh, yeah. I fell on a rock and then the branch hit me.
0: Danny, you know how your father and I feel when you lie to us.
1: Yeah.
0: And you're lying now, aren't you?
1: Yeah.
0: Then before you get punished for lying, I'll give you one last chance to tell the truth. How did you get that black eye?
1: Somebody hit me.
0: Who?
1: I can't tell. Please don't make me tell.
7: Danny, this is very important.
1: No, please don't make me tell.
0: All right. We'll get to that later. Just answer some other questions first. When did you get punched?
1: This morning.
0: Where?
1: In the eye.
0: I mean, where were you when you got hit?
1: In the woods.
0: Walking to school?
1: Uh-huh.
0: Do you have any idea why someone would punch you?
1: They keep following me.
7: They? There's more than one person?
1: No, just one, but I can't tell you who.
0: Stay calm, Danny. How long has this person been following you?
1: Every day, through the woods.
0: Why didn't you stop walking through the woods? You could have gone the long way around to get to school.
1: I did, but they followed me anyway.
0: Why? Why did this person follow you?
1: I can't tell you.
0: You have to tell me, Danny. We can't let this person get away with following you and punching you.
7: Is it an adult or a teenager or another student?
0: You can tell us that much.
1: It's another kid.
7: From our school?
1: No.
0: Big kid? Little kid?
1: Bigger than me.
0: Someone you know?
1: Uh-uh. I've never seen her before.
0: Her?
1: I mean,
0: Is a girl beating you up, Danny?
1: I don't want to talk about this anymore.
0: You have to, son.
1: I can't.
0: A girl punched you in the eye and you're embarrassed. Is that it?
1: I don't want to talk about it.
0: That's all right. Don't be embarrassed. There's nothing to be embarrassed about.
1: But she's a girl.
0: That's all right. Girls sometimes beat up boys. It happens.
1: She kept following me in the woods, and then she said I was cute, and she wanted me to say that I liked her, and I wouldn't. So she pushed me around, and I ran away. But she's there every morning. I went the other way around, and she followed me. And this morning, I tried to run as fast as I could, but she caught up and said she'd punch me if I didn't say I liked her. And I said no, and then she punched me in the eye.
0: You should have told us, Danny.
1: I couldn't.
0: Because it was embarrassing?
1: Yeah. It's bad enough being liked by a girl. The kids will laugh at me if they found out I got punched by one.
0: Oh, Danny, don't worry about what the kids will do. Don't ever let what the other kids think stop you from telling us things. Do you understand?
1: Uh-huh.
0: Well, what do we do now, Mrs. Hughes?
7: Now that I understand what happened, I suppose we call the police.
0: The police?
7: Well, they can check the woods to see if a young girl is there. Maybe skipping classes from another school.
0: But the police? That seems so drastic.
7: Oh, they'll just check it out. It won't be a big deal. You want your son to be safe, don't you?
0: Yes, of course.
7: Well, then let's see what the police can do.

0: perfectly safe. You don't have to worry about that girl.
1: I know, but what about the kids? They're going to know that I got a black eye from a girl and tease me.
0: They won't tease you.
1: Yes, they will.
0: Mr. Richards won't let them.
1: He can't stop them all the time. They'll laugh at me.
2: Danny, you can't stop going to school because of this. Now get dressed.
1: I don't want to.
2: I don't care
0: Hello?
2: Whether you want to or not.
0: Yes.
2: You have to. Now turn
0: oh,
2: around and
0: it's
2: get...
0: It's the police, Stephen. Yes, I'm here. Right now? Yes, of course. We'll come right away. Bye. I guess school will have to be postponed for the moment.
2: What happened?
0: This morning, they went into the woods where Danny walks and found a girl hiding there. They want Danny to come identify her.
3: Well, thank you for coming in. I think we have everything we need.
2: That's it?
3: Mm-hmm. The paperwork's taken care of. Danny's identified the girl, and her parents have come to get her. That's all we need.
2: Seems simple enough.
3: You know, you were very brave today, Danny.
1: Are you gonna put her in jail?
3: Do you really want her to go to jail?
1: No.
3: I didn't think so.
2: But who is she? What did she want?
3: Her name is Melissa Bowler, and she goes to McAllister Elementary School. Well, that's where she's supposed to go. Apparently, she's been going down to the woods where Danny walks in order to skip. That's where she saw Danny. And as it sometimes happens with girls that age, she developed a crush on him because she thought he was so cute. I don't blame her. Pushing him around was the only way to get his attention.
2: Doesn't that seem strange?
3: No, not really. When I was 6 years old, I gave Donnie Shipley a fat lip because he wouldn't tell me he loved me.
0: What happens next, Detective Aldridge?
3: Well, since you're not pressing charges, we've warned the girl and her parents to be sure she gets to school on time and to keep her away from your son.
2: Well, good.
0: We're certainly glad that's over. Aren't you, Danny? Danny? Aren't you glad it's over?
4: Uh-huh. Danny? Danny?
1: Yes, Mr. Richards?
4: What are you doing?
1: My schoolwork.
4: You mean homework. And isn't that where you should be going, is home?
1: Can I stay here and work a little bit longer?
4: Well, all the rest of the kids have gone home, and I'm about to go, too.
1: Oh.
4: Are you waiting for your parents?
1: No, I didn't want them to have to come and pick me up.
4: Would you want me to drive you?
1: No, thank you. I can walk.
4: Are you sure?
1: Yeah, I was just trying to stop my heart from beating so fast.
4: Are you scared?
1: A little.
4: But that girl won't bother you anymore. She wouldn't dare. I'm sure the police scared her off.
1: I know, but maybe she doesn't care what the police say.
4: I'm sure she does. Wouldn't you stop doing something if the police took you to the police station and said to stop?
1: Yeah.
4: Well, then I'm sure the girl will, too. I can give you a lift.
1: No, thank you. If you give me a ride, then everybody will know that I'm still afraid. And I'm not afraid.
4: Good for you.
1: I'm not afraid. I'm not afraid. I'm not afraid. I'm not afraid. Who's there? I'm not afraid. I'm not afraid. I'm not afraid. Who's there? Who's following me? No, Melissa, leave me alone. Leave me alone. Oh, ow, my side. Where are my books? What? What is that? Oh, no. It's her. She's gonna beat me up.
5: It's all right. Calm down. It's only me.
1: Mr. Whittaker?
5: Well, who do you think it was?
1: I think I'm going to be sick.
5: Oh, just be still and try to calm down. It's all right. I'm sorry if I scared you. I was taking a walk and... Boy, you're as white as a sheet. Are you sure you're all right?
1: I don't know. I was just so scared. I didn't know if it was her. I was trying not to be afraid.
5: Oh, come here, Danny. Come here. It's all right. It's all right.
1: I'm sorry.
5: Well, don't apologize. You got a little scared, that's all. Now, why don't you tell me what's going on?

0: it sounds like you've been through a lot over the past couple of days. No wonder you got yourself so worked up.
1: But I shouldn't have been afraid. The police told her to leave me alone.
0: Well, that doesn't mean your fear will go away. That may take some time.
1: But I can't keep being a chicken. I don't want my dad to have to drive me to school all the time.
0: Oh, I'm sure he'll be happy to do it as long as you need him to. But maybe there are a couple of things you can do to help the process along.
1: Like what?
0: Well, for one thing, it'll help you if you remember that God loves you and is with you no matter what happens. Do you think about that?
1: Sort of.
0: Sort of, huh? Well, I find that when I get scared,
1: You get scared?
0: Sometimes. Maybe not for the same reason as you, but things can frighten me. Anyway, it always helps me to remember that God is by my side, no matter what happens, good or bad. Whether you're walking through the woods or crawling into bed with the room is dark, God is there. Understand?
1: God is there.
0: I even memorized a verse from the Bible to help me remember. It's Isaiah 41:10. God is talking, and he said, "Have no fear, for I am with you. Be not afraid, for I am your God. I shall strengthen you and give you help and uphold you with my victorious right hand."
1: You memorized all that?
0: Uh-huh. And you can, too.
1: I don't know.
0: I'll tell you what. I'll walk you home, and we'll see if you can get it memorized before you get there. Okay?
1: I'll try.
0: Good. Let's go. Isaiah 41:10.
1: Isaiah 41:10.
0: Have no fear, for I am with you.
1: Have no fear, for I am with you.
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20: Well, here we go. Any guesses how he'll be this morning?
21: I don't know. He seemed in good spirits when Whit brought him home.
20: Yeah. Funny, isn't it?
21: What?
20: Whit telling Danny that verse from Isaiah.
21: Why?
20: I was going to give him the same verse when he got home. Leave it to Whit to beat me to the punch.
21: Punch?
20: Poor choice of words. I mean, leave it to him to tell Danny before I got a chance to.
22: Hi.
20: Good morning.
21: Well, look at you. Up, dressed, and ready to go.
20: On time, even.
21: I'm impressed.
20: How about some cereal, and we'll be on our way.
22: I'm not going.
20: What do you mean?
21: Danny, you have to go to school.
22: No, I mean, I'm not going with Dad. I don't want him to drive me.
20: You're going to walk?
22: Uh-huh.
21: Danny, are you sure? I know you memorized that verse and everything, but you don't have to rush if you're still feeling afraid.
22: I have my verse and I want to walk to school.
20: I don't mind driving you.
22: God is with me, right?
20: Well, yes.
22: Then I don't have to be afraid.
20: Well, that's true, but... Okay. If you think you're ready to do it, then you should walk.
21: I'm very proud of you, Danny.
20: So am I.
22: Let me get through the woods first. you. Be not afraid, for... No, it was just a twig. Have no fear. Try strengthen. No, that's not right. Is anybody there? Be not afraid, for I am victorious with my right hand. All right, I know somebody's there. I can hear you walking. No, I won't be afraid because God has a victorious right hand. No, I don't remember. Help!
15: Booga booga! Ah! Look at who it is. Little Danny Schmidt, who gets beat up by girls.
22: Rusty.
15: What are you doing walking through these woods? Looking for your girlfriend?
22: Leave me alone. I have to go to school.
15: What's the rush? Oh, look, your black eye has kind of gone yellowish.
22: Leave me alone.
15: Sorry, but you can't go through these woods unless you hand over your lunch money.
22: What?
15: You heard me. Give me your lunch money. In fact, you better plan on giving me all your lunch money from now on if you're going to keep walking in these woods. Come on, hand it over.
22: No.
15: What?
22: No.
15: You're looking for another black eye.
22: Oh, yeah?
15: Yeah.
22: Well, have no fear, for I'm with you.
15: What?
22: Be not afraid, for I am your God.
15: Keep your voice down.
22: I shall strengthen you and give you help.
15: Have you lost your cork?
22: And uphold you with my victorious right hand.
15: Cut it out.
22: Have no fear, for I am with you.
15: All right, kid, keep it down. Are you trying to get me in trouble?
22: Be not afraid, for I am your God.
15: Your parents ought to have you committed, kid.
22: I shall strengthen you and give you help and uphold you with my victorious right hand.
0: Isaiah 41:10.
22: Mr. Whitaker.
0: Hello, Daddy. You and I seem to be on the same trail again.
22: Were you there the whole time?
0: Well, for part of it. I heard you shouting out your verse, and I thought I'd see what was going on. Guess I didn't need to.
22: I think I'm going to be sick.
0: Well, that's understandable. You know, it takes a lot of courage to stand up to Rusty.
22: Courage? He thinks I'm crazy.
0: Oh, that might come in handy in the future. Are you all right?
22: Yeah.
0: Mind if we walk together?
22: I'm not afraid.
0: I know, but what if I am? I'd feel better if you walked with me.
22: In that case, okay.
0: Thank you.
22: You're not really afraid, are you?
0: Why? What if I was?
22: Then I have a really good verse for you to memorize.
0: Really now? And what verse is that?
22: Isaiah 41:10. I bet you can memorize it before we get to school.
0: I'll certainly try.
2: Isaiah 41:10 is just one of many verses and examples in the Bible of God's faithfulness when we're afraid. It doesn't mean he'll always make the trouble go away, but he will give us the courage to keep fear from taking over our hearts, if we let him. Is there anything that you're afraid of? Why don't you write and tell me about it? And let me know what Bible verse you use for help. 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It's called Afraid Not. 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Afraid Not was written by Paul McCusker and directed by Phil Lawler. Our production engineer was Bob Luttrell, and our executive producer is Chuck Bolte. And I'm Chris, hoping you'll join us again next time for more Adventures in Odyssey. Here's another fun fact from the Odyssey scrapbook. Did you know that several early Adventures in Odyssey episodes were completely rewritten and re-recorded? Better Late Than Never is one of those episodes.
7: We'll give her a couple more minutes.
0: Connie, what's the holdup? The bus was supposed to leave for the roller rink ages ago.
7: We're waiting for Robin.
0: Robin? Robin Jacobs?
7: Who else?
0: Maybe I should call her house.
7: I tried. The line's busy.
0: I'm sure there's a good reason.
7: Well, she always has an excuse, but never a good reason.
0: Well, maybe I'll have a word with her.
7: Well, that's it. We've waited as long as we can. Everybody on the bus!
2: It was originally an episode called Missed It By That Much. Why was it re-recorded? Because of a character named Officer David Harley.
9: Oh, boy. You can't have all these kids skating in the back of your store without a license.
0: Those kids aren't... Want to skate in the back of my store? They're taking a bus to the Circle Lanes roller rink. They're just waiting here for the rest of their group.
1: Oh, okay. But if they don't get moving fast, you'll need a permit for conspicuous assembling, gathering.
0: Oh, well, I certainly don't have time to get one of those. Connie, what's the holdup?
7: We're waiting for Rachel.
0: Rachel Weaver?
7: Who else?
0: Huh, well, maybe I should call her at her house.
7: I tried. The line's busy. It's just Rachel. She's late for everything. Okay, everybody, on the bus.
1: Yay! All right, children. We don't want a riot here. Let's have a little orderly dispersal. I want everyone to line up alphabetically according to their height.
7: Just get on the bus.
3: Officer Harley was an affable, bumbling sort of policeman who many parents thought gave a bad impression of how intelligent our police officers really are. 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
28: Radio News. I'm Anthony Lucero. The Secret Service is investigating a shooting near the Washington Monument involving one of their officers after agents approached a suspicious armed individual who opened fire, with the suspect's condition unknown. Deputy Director Matthew Quinn.
29: Upon making contact, that individual fled briefly on foot, withdrew a firearm, and fired in the direction of our agents and officers. They returned fire and engaged. That individual was hit.
28: A bystander is suffering a non-life-threatening injury. Six Iranian vessels were destroyed after opening fire on U.S. warships in the Strait of Hormuz. Admiral Brad Cooper says they were small boats operating during Operation Project Freedom, and warning Iran to avoid U.S. forces, as President Trump says any further attacks will be met with overwhelming force.
30: At the closing bell, the Dow Jones Industrial Average lost 557 points. The S&P 500 fell 29 points, and the NASDAQ lost 46 points. I'm Sarah Lee Kessler.
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31: In our KCIS Seattle area forecast, mostly clear tonight, sunny tomorrow and Wednesday, partly sunny on Thursday, mostly cloudy Friday, and partly sunny Saturday and Sunday. Our lows tonight, the upper 40s to mid 50s, highs tomorrow in the 70s, upper 60s to mid 70s Wednesday, near 70 on Thursday, in the 60s Friday and Saturday, and near 70 again on Sunday.
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37: For he who comes to God must believe that God is, that he is what? A rewarder of those who diligently seek him. There is no better demonstration of faith than making temporary sacrifices in this life, built on the assurance, the promise that God is going to reward you in the next life.
4: Welcome to Pathway to Victory with author and pastor Dr. Robert Jeffress. Romans chapter 2 verse 11 says, "There is no partiality with God." And I, for one, am certainly grateful to serve a God who is just and fair. I hope you are too. But that doesn't mean life after death will be the same for everyone. Today on Pathway to Victory, Dr. Robert Jeffress reveals that God will reward believers in heaven for their good works on earth. But first, let's take a moment to hear some important ministry updates.
5: Thanks, David, and welcome to Pathway to Victory. Before we get started with today's study, I want to remind you that this coming Friday is your very last opportunity to request the brand new book that complements our teaching series on the last days. My book is titled, Ask Dr. Jeffress About the End Times. You know, people occasionally ask me why Pathway to Victory has devoted so much time to the study of Bible prophecy. I want to answer that honestly. It was never about chasing a trend. It was never about capitalizing on fear or uncertainty in the culture. The reason is far simpler and far more profound. Bible prophecy, at its very core, is the unveiling of Jesus Christ in all His glory. That's what has drawn me to this subject for three decades, and my book represents the culmination of that 30-year journey. We're in the final week of this exclusive offer, so please don't wait. I'll be happy to send you my book when you give a generous gift to support the ministry of Pathway to Victory. David and I will tell you more about these resources later. But right now, let's continue the study we started on Friday's program. Here's the issue I will tackle today. When our time on earth has expired and we enter our heavenly home, will our good performance on earth count for anything? I titled today's message, Rewards in Heaven.
37: One of the greatest myths about eternity is that all Christians will experience the same heaven. Such a belief is neither logical nor, more importantly, is it biblical. If you have your Bibles, turn to Acts chapter 18 as we talk about the judgment seat of Christ. Last June, we took a trip to the city of Corinth, and we visited the ancient ruins there. And you'll remember that Paul was in Corinth on his second missionary journey. And during the 18 months he was there, Paul experienced many people being saved and baptized. But remember, there were also a group of people who were unhappy with Paul, agitated by him. And so they trumped up some charges, and they hauled him before the Roman proconsul of Corinth, Gallio. Look at Acts 18, verse 12, and let's see what happened when that happened. But while Gallio was proconsul of Achaia, the Jews with one accord rose up against Paul, and they brought him before the judgment seat. The Greek word there is bima. And I ask our group to imagine what it was like to be Paul, shackled in chains, standing before this judge, knowing that with one word he could extinguish your life. Paul didn't waver one bit. You know why he didn't waver? Why he had no fear about standing before Gallio at the bema, the judgment seat? Because Paul understood that one day he was going to stand before another judge at another judgment seat. And this judge had the ability not just to extinguish his physical life, but his soul. Every one of us who is a Christian is going to stand before God, and we're going to have our lives evaluated by God. Our words, our thoughts, our actions, our motivations. Now, some people have difficulty with this idea of the judgment seat of Christ, but let me be very clear. This judgment is not a judgment of condemnation. It is a judgment of commendation and the evaluation of our lives. In verses 11 to 13 of 1 Corinthians 3, Paul tells us about the basis for the judgment seat of Christ. Look at verses 11 to 13. For no man can lay a foundation other than the one which is laid, which is in Christ Jesus. Now, if any man builds upon the foundation with gold, silver, precious stones, wood, hay, straw, each man's work will become evident. For the day will show it, because it is to be revealed with fire, and the fire itself will test the quality of each man's work. When we become a Christian, we are adopted into God's family. And we all are given the same foundation, the foundation of Jesus Christ. That's 1 Corinthians 3:11. We all have the same foundation, the foundation of Jesus Christ. But you and I decide what kind of life we're going to build upon that foundation. What are we going to do with the time, the gifts, the resources that God has given to us? Now, Paul mentions in these passages in 1 Corinthians two different criteria by which God is going to do that evaluation, not of our homes, but of our lives. The first criterion is the durability of our life. Write that down. That's what he talks about in verse 12, the durability of our life. Have we constructed our life with gold, silver, precious stones, or is our life constructed with wood, hay, and straw? Gold, silver, precious stones represent those things that are valuable and are lasting. Wood, hay, and straw represents a life that is built around the worthless and the temporal. If you build your life around career, building a financial portfolio, sensual pleasures, that is a life that is built around wood, hay, and straw. If you invest your life in advancing the kingdom of God, of sharing his message with others, of developing a godly character in your life, that is building your life with gold, silver, and precious stones. Let me stop here and ask you the question. What's the focus of your life? Is your focus that which is temporal, or is it that which is eternal? And if you have a hard time determining what the focus of your life is, here are three questions that will tell you quicker than any questions I know what the real focus of your life is. Number one, what do you think about most often? That is, in those quiet moments before you drift off to sleep at night when you're at the red light, what do you think about? Second of all, what do you talk about most often? Just in your natural conversation with people, what do you talk about most often? Question number three, if you received an unexpected $100,000 gift, how would you spend it? What do you think about? What do you talk about? How would you spend $100,000? Your answer to those questions, your honest answers, will tell you whether your life is built around the eternal or the temporal, around gold, silver, precious stones, or wood, hay, and straw. Paul says that's one criterion, the durability of our life. But there's a second criterion, and that is the motives of our life. That is, sometimes why we do something is just as important as what we end up doing. In 1 Corinthians 4, verse 5, Paul talks about that. He says, therefore, do not go on passing judgment before the time, but wait until the Lord comes, who will bring both to light the things hidden in the darkness and disclose the motives of men's hearts. And then each man's praise will come to him from God. If I share the gospel with somebody because of my general and real concern for his well-being, that's rendered as gold. If I share the gospel with somebody so I can brag about it to another person, that's wood. If I give a gift to the Lord, a financial gift, because I have a genuine concern about expanding God's kingdom, that's silver. But if I give the gift so I can be recognized by others, that's straw. God does care about our motives. Proverbs 16:2 says, all the ways of a man are clean in his own sight, but the Lord weighs the motives. Now, one word of caution here, folks. Don't use motives as a cop-out for disobedience. Some people will say, well, my heart's really not in it, so maybe I shouldn't do it at all. I'll wait till my heart gets right before I do it. Did you know one of the purest motivations for obeying God is faith? That is the faith that God is going to reward me for my obedience to him. I may not feel like giving my money to the church this month, but I'm going to give it because I believe God's going to reward me someday for it. I may not feel like coming to church today. I might feel like I'd rather be at the lake. Probably not today, but most Sundays. I'd rather be at the lake, but I come and I teach my second grade Sunday school class because I believe somewhere there's going to be a commendation and reward for that. Now, you know, there are people in the church who are more spiritual than God is, or at least they think they are. And they say, oh, that's terrible, Pastor, that anybody would serve God for a reward. That is just unspiritual. We ought to serve God just because we love him. Is that true? Not at all. The Bible says one of the purest motivations is believing that God is going to reward us. For example, think about Abraham. What is it that caused him to uproot his home in Ur of the Chaldees and go look for that land that God had promised? Hebrews 11:10 says, "For he was looking for the city which has foundations, whose architect and building is God." Or later on in that same faith chapter, Hebrews 11, God said this about Moses, who chose to endure ill treatment with the people of God than to enjoy the passing pleasures of sin, considering the reproach of Christ greater riches than the treasures of Egypt. Why? For he was looking to the what? The reward. That's why Moses said no to the riches of Egypt. He believed God was going to reward him. Remember what the writer said in Hebrews 11:6? The most important thing that God looks for in each of our lives is faith. Hebrews 11:6 says, "Without faith, it is impossible to believe God. For he who comes to God must believe that God is, and that he is what? A rewarder of those who diligently seek him." There is no better demonstration of faith, God-pleasing faith, than making temporary sacrifices in this life built on the assurance, the promise that God is going to reward you in the next life. God honors that kind of faith. We've talked about the reality of the judgment seat of Christ. We've talked about the two criteria, the basis for the judgment seat of Christ. Now, what are the results of the judgment seat of Christ? That is, if I make it into heaven, isn't that enough? Won't I be totally satisfied if I just make it into heaven? Paul doesn't hesitate in answering those questions. He says there are going to be real, lasting, felt consequences depending upon how we do at the judgment seat of Christ. Look at 1 Corinthians 3:14 and 15. Here are the results. "If any man's work which he has built upon it remains, he shall receive a reward. But if any man's work is burned up, he shall suffer loss, but he himself shall be saved, so as through fire." Paul says there are two possible outcomes that await us at the judgment seat of Christ. One possible outcome is rewards. Verse 14 says, "The one who does well, he shall receive a reward." What are those rewards? Let me mention three of them that the scripture talks about. First of all, there are going to be special privileges in heaven for the faithful. When our girls were little, we made several treks to Disney World. And if you've been to Disney World, you know that for a single price, you can enjoy all the attractions in the theme park. And yet, if you're willing to pay just a little more, you can get some special perks. I mean, for a little bit more money, you can go into the park early, or you can stay in nicer accommodations, or best of all, you can have breakfast with Mickey and Minnie, you know. I mean, those extra perks are nice for those who are willing to pay a little bit more. Did you know there are going to be extra privileges in heaven for those who do well at the judgment seat of Christ? For example, 2 Peter 1:11 says there's going to be a special entrance into the kingdom, not of Mickey, but of God. There's going to be a special gate, an access to the kingdom of God. Revelation 2 verse 7 says there's going to be special access to the tree of life. Even Luke 12:37 says there's going to be special treatment by Christ to those who are faithful. This idea that Jesus is going to treat everybody the same, I'm sorry, that's just not true. There is special treatment by Christ, by those who do well at the judgment seat of Christ. Now look, I don't pretend to understand what all these perks mean, but the Bible says they are real, and they're really worth working for. They're worth sacrificing for in this life. Special privileges from heaven. Secondly, there's going to be special praise from the Lord for those who are faithful. Can you remember ever a time when either your mom or dad said to you, "I am so proud of you"? It's an honor to be your mom, your dad. Can you ever recall a time when your employer brought you into his office and said, "I want you to know how much I appreciate what you're doing for our organization. We couldn't make it if it weren't for you"? You know, that kind of praise can keep you going on for years, just to hear a word of commendation like that. Or Matthew 25:21 says, "Those who serve faithfully in this life will hear that kind of praise from the Lord. Well done, good and faithful servant." Thirdly,
0: they're going to be positions of authority for those who do well at the judgment seat of Christ. Matthew 25, 21, his master said to him, "Well done, good and faithful slave. You were faithful with a few things. I will put you in charge of many things. Enter into the joy of your master." Those who do well at the judgment seat of Christ one day will rule over planets, over the angels, over other believers. Special positions of authority. Now, I know what you're thinking. You're thinking, you've got to be kidding. More work in heaven? That sounds like hell to me. I mean, the last thing I want to do is have responsibility. I just want to float around on my cloud up there. Well, think again. You know, Genesis tells us that we were created in God's image. God is a worker. He created us to be workers. He wanted us to find satisfaction in our work. He wanted us to be exhilarated, not debilitated by our work. The only reason work became painful is because of sin that entered into the world. But one day that sin is going to be gone. We'll no longer have bodies that get tired. We'll no longer have soured relationships that characterize many workplaces. We'll never have any more government regulations. We'll be able to work as God intended us to work, and it will be satisfying. And those who do well at the judgment seat of Christ are going to have these extra positions of authority. There's one possibility, one outcome is reward. But there's another possible outcome he speaks of in verse 15, and that is loss. If any man's work is burned up, verse 15, he shall suffer loss. But he himself shall be saved, yet is through fire. Or another way we would say it, he'll be saved by the skin of his teeth. But he will suffer loss. I want you to notice what Paul says, not what Robert says. What Paul says, some Christians are going to experience real, tangible loss. Measurable loss at the judgment seat of Christ when they realize what could have been theirs had they been more faithful to Christ. Now I can hear the howls of protest. People say, "Wait a minute, Pastor. What you're describing is horrible. The idea that there would be real and lasting regret in heaven, how does that square with the fact that heaven is going to be a place of inexplicable joy? And yet you're saying it's also going to be a place of regret." Well, the fact is, joy and regret can coexist with one another. One doesn't necessarily extinguish the other. For example, suppose that my insurance agent sits down with me and he says, "You know, Robert, I've been reviewing your policy and I think you're underinsured. You need an extra $100,000 of insurance for your house and your possessions." And I think, well, you know, with Christmas coming up, I don't want to spend my money on insurance premiums. I'll just take my chances. And so a few months later, I awaken one night to the smell of smoke in my house. I nudge Amy and I say, "Amy, I think our house is on fire." So we get up and we grope through the smog and the smoke and we can't find an entrance out. Every exit is blocked. And finally, we go into one of the bedrooms and we throw a chair through the window and we climb out of the window. And as we stand there on our front lawn, we watch our entire house erupt into flames. Now, what do you think my emotion is going to be at that point in time? Certainly, there's going to be great joy and gratitude that we escaped the fire. Nobody can extinguish that. But with that joy is going to be a measure of regret. As I remember what the insurance agent said, and think, if only I had made the right investment, I wouldn't suffer this loss right now. Now, ladies and gentlemen, the Bible says you'll find that same mixture of joy and loss at the judgment seat of Christ. Joy, eternal joy that we have escaped the flames of hell because of what Christ has done for us. But for some, there'll be a sadness, a regret, a loss as we realize what could have been ours had we been more faithful to Christ. Now, I realize we need to be balanced here. As somebody said, to overdo the sorrow aspect of heaven is to turn heaven into hell. But to ignore the reality of regret in heaven is to make obedience to Christ in this life inconsequential. The Bible says what we do now does make an eternal difference. My friend Erwin Lutzer tells the story of a beggar in India who stood along the side of the road with a little bowl begging for rice.
37: One day, a wealthy Raja pulled up in a chariot. He stepped down from the chariot and he went up to that beggar and said, "Give me some of your rice." The beggar couldn't believe it, but he held out the bowl and the Raja picked up one grain of rice. He said, "Give me another." And so he held out the bowl and the Raja took another grain of rice. He said, "Give me one more." He held out the bowl and he took another one. By this time, the beggar was seething with anger. He couldn't believe somebody so wealthy with so much would ask that of somebody who had so little. The Raja got up in the chariot and he sped away. Once he had regained his composure, the beggar looked down into that bowl and he noticed something glittering. On further inspection, he realized it was a grain of gold. And then he looked closer and there was a second grain of gold and a third grain of gold. For every grain of rice he had given the Raja had returned it with a grain of gold. Erwin Lutzer makes this application. If we clutch our bowl of rice, we shall lose our reward. If we are faithful and give God each grain, he gives us gold in return. And the gold God gives will survive the fire. Ladies and gentlemen, there are real, measurable rewards awaiting those who are obedient to Christ. And it's the reality of those rewards that caused Paul to write these words. Therefore, we have as our ambition, whether at home or absent, to be pleasing to God. Why? For we must all appear before the judgment seat of Christ, that each man may be recompensed for deeds in the body according to what he has done, whether they be good or worthless.
5: Perhaps you're surprised to learn that rewards in heaven will separate the faithful from the complacent. 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
1: 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I'm David J. Mullins, inviting you to join us again next time for a message titled, The Truth About Eternity. 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
7: What put in the hearts of these men to seek the Lord Jesus? The Holy Spirit. The Bible says of our human flesh, there's none that seeketh after God. No, not one. Now, there are a lot of people in the realm of church growth today who say, well, we need to have seeker-sensitive services. That is, the people are coming seeking God. Friend, the Bible says no man seeks God. None, not one. You say, well, I sought him. The only reason you sought him is because he first sought you. When God got you, you were running from God. The only reason God got you is he can run faster than you can. I mean, there's none that seeketh after God. No, not one. We love him because he first loved us. It is God who put the desire in our heart to seek him. Worship is a desire planted in the hearts of men by the Holy Spirit. And I want to tell you, today God is seeking you.
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11: It may seem like a dichotomy, but coming up today, Pastor Greg Laurie points out if we surrender our lives and goals to the Lord, you'll be surprised at the outcome.
10: I place my unknown future in the hands of a known God, and I've learned, Lord, to realize that your will is better than my will. See, that's how it is when we wrestle.

0: There's a famous poem about defiant independence featuring phrases like, I am the master of my fate. I am the captain of my soul. Well, the Lord probably finds that poem pretty funny. The Bible says the earth is God's footstool. And he hears a wee little voice say, I am the captain of my soul. Well, today on A New Beginning, Pastor Greg Laurie brings a fresh perspective from Jacob's attempt to wrestle with God.
1: So years ago, I was visiting a church, and we're in the back room having a little something to eat. And one of the folks there said, you know, our pastor has been going to the gym a lot, and he's in great shape. You guys should arm wrestle. I'm like, oh, I'm okay. I don't really need. No. Arm wrestle our pastor, they said. I think he'll beat you. You know, I said he probably would. No, come on, arm wrestle him. And then the pastor says, come on, arm wrestle me. Okay. So we lock arms. And you know when you're getting ready to arm wrestle someone and you start and you know you're going to win? I'm sorry, this guy, there wasn't much there. I'm just saying, okay? So we started to go, and I put a little pressure on the, oh, man. So I just waited a little and let him get me down a little. Then I beat him. And then they're all mad at me because I beat their pastor arm wrestling. I said, it was your idea. And then there was this very petite young lady who said, I want to arm wrestle the pastor. And I looked at the pastor and said, don't do it. Don't do it. Because you could lose. You never want to, guys, never arm wrestle a girl. Because if you beat her, you're a bully. Toxic masculinity. But if she beats you, you're a wuss. Okay, so this is a lose-lose situation. Don't arm wrestle girls. Well, he arm wrestled her, and you already know what happened. She beat him. And then the pastor said, well, I was tired from arm wrestling you. You just shouldn't have done it. This is a picture of us fighting with God or wrestling with God. You're going to lose. But wrestling with God is not necessarily a bad thing. For before us in Scripture is a story of a man who did just that. His name was Jacob. He got into a wrestling match with what he thought was an angel, and it turned out to be the Lord himself. And ultimately, he submitted to God's will, and it started with him resisting God, and it ended up with him resting. And he actually said to the Lord, I won't let you go until you bless me. Offering a little commentary on Jacob's wrestling match with the Lord, Hosea 12 says, before Jacob was born, he struggled with his brother. Then he became a man, and he even fought with God, and he wrestled with the angel and won. He wept and pleaded for a blessing from him, and there at Bethel, he met God face to face, for God spoke to him. So we're in this series that we're calling Jesus and You. We've done the New Testament edition. Now we're looking at the Old Testament where Jesus appears many times and what we call Christophanies. Why do I believe this is a Christophany where Jacob was not actually wrestling with an angel but with the Lord himself? Because he says that he saw God or met God face to face, and he actually called the name of the place Peniel, which means the face of God. So, Jacob and Esau. They were twins. The firstborn was Esau, which means hairy. H-A-I-R-Y. Why did they name him that? Because he was hairy. Apparently, this kid was covered in hair head to toe. And they went, whoa, look at that dude. Let's call him Hairy. Out comes his brother, Jacob, hanging on to Hairy's heel. Oh, let's call this one heel catcher, which can also be translated supplanter, deceiver. Jacob was always manipulating and scheming and striving to get ahead. Now, Jacob and Esau couldn't have been more different. At first glance, Esau almost looks like the more impressive of the two. He's an outdoorsy kind of a guy. We would call him a man's man, hunting wild game, preparing meals out of it that his father really favored, where Jacob, he kind of liked to stay home with mom and help in the kitchen. And clearly, Isaac favored Esau. He said, boy, go out there and get me my favorite kind of venison. You know how to make it. Bring it in here, and I'm going to give you the blessing. So meanwhile, Rebecca's eavesdropping. She goes, Jacob, go cook up something and serve it to your father before your brother gets back, and he'll give you the blessing. So Jacob does that, and he literally covers himself in animal skins. Now, Isaac was losing his eyesight at this point. So Jacob is covered in animal skins, and he tries to imitate the voice of his brother, who I imagine was deeper. Hey, Dad, how are you doing? Instead of whatever his normal voice was, here's the food you asked for. And Isaac says, that sounds a lot like Jacob, not Esau. Then he feels his arm. He goes, oh, you're hairy like that, and let me smell you. Oh, yeah, you smell like him. And he eats the meal, and he gives the blessing to Jacob that he intended to give to Esau. And when Esau heard about this, he was just absolutely ticked off and said, I'm going to kill that brother of mine. And so mom says, you better head for the hills. Go visit my brother Laban. Well, anyway, some time passed, and it was now time for Jacob to return home and deal with his brother whom he had betrayed. He had to face the consequences of what he had done. He had to face his past. And you know, it's not easy to reconcile with some people. The Bible says in Proverbs 18:19, a brother offended is harder to win than a strong city. Sometimes it's not possible, but you need to make the effort.
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4: 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I gave my life to Jesus that day, and you sent me a New Believer's Bible. I devoured it. I knew absolutely nothing of Jesus and his saving grace. I'm so thoroughly grateful to you for being there on that day to share the gospel. Thank you. Oh, and it didn't end there. My husband and 12-year-old son came to Jesus later that year at my church here. Thank you so much, Pastor Greg.
3: If you've had your life changed because of Harvest Ministries, would you let Pastor Greg know? 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
1: So here's Jacob now headed home. He sends his family ahead. Oh, he's nervous. What's Esau going to do? Is he going to kill me? And then the Lord comes to him. The Lord engages him. And I love how he does it. And it just reminds us that God will come to us in our time of need. The Bible says he's a present help in time of trouble. He won't give you what you need necessarily ahead of time. He'll never give you what you need after you need it, but he'll always be there at the right moment. And he adapted the way he came to Jacob. You know, in our earlier series, Jesus and You, we looked at how Jesus encountered people in the New Testament. The way Jesus dealt with Nicodemus is far different than the way he dealt with the woman at the well. The way that he dealt with the woman caught in the act of adultery is far different than the way he dealt with the rich young ruler. But Jesus would meet them where they were. So who is Jacob? He's a conniver. He's a schemer. He's a fighter. So how did the Lord come to him? As a fighter. Almost like, hey, you want some of this? Let's go, buddy. Like New York, you want some of this? Come on. You want to have a little fight? Let's go. And he comes to him as a wrestler. Proverbs 18:26 says, to the pure you show yourself pure, but to the devious you show yourself shrewd, you save the humble. So he comes to him in a way that Jacob can understand, and that brings us to our text, Genesis 32. Let's read together, verse 24. Jacob was all alone in the camp, and a man came and wrestled with him until the dawn began to break. When the man saw that he would not win the match, he touched Jacob's hip and wrenched it out of its socket. Then the man said, let me go, for the dawn is breaking. Jacob said, I won't let you go until you bless me. What is your name? The man asked. He replied, Jacob. Your name will no longer be Jacob, the man told him. From now on, you'll be called Israel, because you have fought with God and with men and have won. Please tell me your name, Jacob said. Why do you want to know my name? The man replied. Then he blessed Jacob there, and Jacob named the place Peniel, which means the face of God. For he said, I have seen God face to face, yet my life has been spared. Why do I believe this is a Christophany? Because Jacob said, I've seen God face to face. I don't think Jacob was wrestling with an angel. I think he was wrestling with God. And the wrestling match continued on till the break of day. He was one stubborn guy, wasn't he?

We're done resisting. And we just say, God, if you don't come through for me, I'm dead in the water. The Lord says, that sounds good to me. Because when you get to the end of yourself, you get to the beginning of God. So as they're wrestling together, the Lord takes Jacob's hip and pulls it out of the socket. So now he has a limp for the rest of his life, but he's hanging on. And now finally he goes from resisting to resting. I love this. He says, I won't let you go until you bless me. So finally he's surrendering. Let me come back to a verse I quoted already. Hosea, commenting on this event, says, before he was born, he struggled with his brother. And then he wrestled with the angel and won. He wept and pleaded for a blessing. And there at Bethel, he met face to face with God. Wait, he wrestled with the angel and won. I thought he lost. Oh, he did. But he won by losing. See, that's how it is when we wrestle with God. You win by losing. You win by submitting. Jesus said, if you want to save your life, lose your life. That makes no sense to me. It means you take your life. You say, here's what I want. Here are my plans. Here are my hopes. Here are my aspirations. But I place these in your hands. I place my unknown future in the hands of a known God. And I've learned, Lord, to realize that your will is better than my will. So as Jesus said in the Garden of Gethsemane, nevertheless, not my will, but yours be done. So he's hanging on for dear life. You got to bless me. Okay. Let me ask you, what's your name? Why did the Lord ask him that? Didn't the Lord know his name? Of course he did. What's your name? Jacob. Heel catcher. Conniver. Schemer. I'm going to give you a name. What is it? Israel. Which means a prince with God, one who rules with God. God might ask you what your name is, failure. I've come short. God says, well, I have a different plan for you. I can make you into a new person. Remember when Adam had sinned against the Lord? We read that he heard the voice of the Lord God walking through the garden in the cool of the day. So as the sun is setting, the Lord says, Adam, where are you? And I think this was a Christophany too, because God took some kind of a human form. You could hear him walking in the garden. Adam, where are you? Well, I hid myself from you, Lord. Oh, why are you doing that? Well, because I sinned, but it's not my fault. It's the fault of this woman you gave me. I was doing great. I fall asleep. I wake up. A rib is missing and she's here. It's the woman you gave me. Then the woman says, it's not my fault. That serpent tricked me. But God wanted Adam to admit his situation. Adam, where are you? God did not ask us because he didn't know where Adam was. He asked him that because he wanted Adam to acknowledge his situation. The Bible says, if you will confess your sin, God is faithful and just to forgive you of your sin and cleanse you from all unrighteousness. Listen to this. You win by losing. And you're not losing at all. You're surrendering to God. Your future is a mystery to you, but it's history to him. God doesn't just predict the future, he authors it. And he has a plan for you that is better than your plan for yourself. So let me ask in closing, are you fighting with God? Are you resisting God? Even worse, are you running from God? Stop. Come back to him or come to him for the first time. There might be someone joining us here who has never had a relationship with the Lord, where Christ has come to live inside of you as your Savior and Lord. And yes, Jesus died on that cross for your sin, and he paid the price for it, and he rose again from the dead. And now he stands at the door of your life and he knocks and says, if you'll hear his voice and open the door, he will come in. Have you asked Christ to come into your life yet? Only you can pray that prayer. Or maybe there's somebody here that's a prodigal son or a prodigal daughter, and you're trying to get away from God when you should be running to God. He's the one who can save you. Maybe you've made a mess of your life. Maybe you're facing the consequences of your actions. Maybe things you did a long time ago are catching up with you. Jacob is facing the consequences of things he had done 20 years earlier. But here's the good news. God will meet you where you are, and he can turn your situation around

But you must come to him and ask for his help. We're going to close now with prayer. And if there's anybody here that needs Christ to come into their life, or you need to come back to the Lord again, you can do it right here, right now. Let's all pray. Father, I pray for everyone here, everyone watching, listening, wherever they are. If they don't know you yet, let this be the moment they believe. Let this be the moment they come to you and ask for your forgiveness and receive it. In Jesus' name I pray. Amen.

0: An important prayer from Pastor Greg Laurie today here on A New Beginning. You can make a change today. The Lord is just a prayer away. If you'd like to make that change right now, join Pastor Greg in prayer.
1: Pray these words, Lord Jesus, I know that I am a sinner, but I also know that you are the Savior because you died on the cross for my sin and you rose again from the dead. Jesus, come into my life and forgive me of every sin I've ever committed. I choose to follow you from this moment forward. Thank you for hearing this prayer. Thank you for answering this prayer, Lord. And I pray all of this in Jesus' name. Amen. If you just prayed that prayer and meant it, I want you to know on the authority of Scripture, God Almighty has heard your prayer and he will answer this prayer. You are now a newly minted child of God. So congratulations, you've made the right decision and welcome to the family of God. 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Here's Dave to tell you more.
0: 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It's called Am I Doing This Right?
1: Yeah.
0: It's all about relationships. In fact, the subtitle is God's Design for Relationships That Last.
1: Yes.
0: Let me ask you this. When you're standing up in front of a wedding ceremony, do you get some kind of feel for how successful the marriage is going to be as you look at them? Any come to mind where you thought, ugh, this is going to be trouble from the start? I mean, besides when you married me and my wife back in 1978.
1: No, I knew that was going to be a good one, Dave, and look at how well it's going. How long have you been married now?
0: 48 years.
1: Oh, my goodness, 48 years.
0: I think it may last.
1: I think you're on the right track, Dave. Keep doing what you're doing for sure.
0: Thanks.
1: Maybe you're the one guy that doesn't need to read this book. But maybe there's some others out there that would benefit from this new book that I've written called Am I Doing This Right? God's Design for Relationships That Last. You know, coming back to your earlier question, no, I don't think that I would say, oh, this marriage isn't going to last. But I can think of some crazy things that happened during wedding ceremonies. I remember one where the bride literally fainted in front of me. I was going over the vows, and I saw her eyes sort of roll back a little bit, and she literally fell, and I dropped down to one knee and caught her, being the heroic pastor that I am, and slowly lowered her to the ground. And then her family rushed up with smelling salts. Who carries smelling salts around? They said, oh, she faints all the time. Well, someone should have told me that. So anyway, we finished this ceremony with bride and groom sitting in metal folding chairs.
0: Oh,
1: so,
0: man.
1: You know, you just never forget something like that. But yeah. But I think that, you know, no matter how your marriage ceremony went, really, it's choices that you make every day that makes a strong marriage. You know, it's how you treat each other. It's if you follow what the scripture says, and it's something you do constantly. One definition I heard of the Christian life is it's long obedience in the same direction. I think the same is true of marriage. It's just doing the same things over and over again, loving your wife as Christ loves the church, respecting your husband, making sure you're putting the needs of your mate above your own. And, you know, it's sort of like wash, rinse, repeat, wash, rinse, repeat, is do it again and again. There's no magic bullet. Do this one time and everything will go great. No, it's just consistency, regularity, and obedience to God in his word. So I've identified a lot of these important biblical principles about how to have a successful marriage and even how to have a successful single life as you're preparing for marriage. And the title of this new book is, Am I Doing This Right? Subtitled, God's Design for Relationships That Last. And we'd like to send this book to you at no cost, but we would ask that you would be generous and support our ministry. 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And as our way of saying thanks, we'll rush you your own copy of this brand new book, Am I Doing This Right? God's Design for Relationships That Last.
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8: When we look at the Word of God, we understand that the principal difference between God and men is this, that both parties enter into a covenant, and men, every man, is a covenant breaker, and God is a covenant keeper. The Word of the Lord is true. The difference between God and me is that when God says he's going to do something, he does it.
9: Covenant breakers. That's who we are. Hello and welcome to Renewing Your Mind. I'm Lee Webb. Today and tomorrow, we're going back to the early years of R.C. Sproul with messages from his series, Meaning for Men. Here's R.C. now on the importance of keeping our word.
8: This evening, I would like to read from the New Testament from the book of James, from the 5th chapter, verses 11 and 12. Behold, we count them happy who endure. You have heard of the patience of Job, and you have seen the end of the Lord, that the Lord is very pitiful and of tender mercy. But above all things, my brothers, swear not, neither by heaven, neither by the earth, neither by any other oath, but let your yea be yea, and your nay, nay, lest you fall into condemnation. And he who has ears to hear the word of God, let him hear it. Suppose if right now our Lord himself came in the back door and walked down the aisle, and you had a chance to ask him one question, what would you ask him? Or perhaps we could look at it from another way. If we could all put this question to Jesus, if Jesus came up here and we said, Lord, we know there are many things that you require of us and much that you would have us to do, that you said that if we love you, we ought to keep your commandments. But Lord, give us the priority. What do you think is the most important thing that we should do? What do you think he would say? Or you remember what he said in the most famous sermon ever preached, when he said to those assembled on the mount, seek first the kingdom of God and his righteousness, and all these things will be added unto you. At that moment, Christ gave a priority, seeking first the kingdom of God. But there are other occasions in the New Testament where different priorities are set forth for us. At our home church in Orlando, we had an evening program that was a film produced by the organization that's based out in San Francisco that goes under the name Jews for Jesus. I think most of you have some knowledge of that organization. And part of this film included singing by these young people who called themselves completed Jews or messianic Jews. And as I listened to the style of their singing, I was immediately taken by the fact that their method of singing was not at all like the traditional Scottish Presbyterian form of singing. They were sort of freewheeling it. There had a sort of Jewish spirit to it. They had tambourines, and there was a kind of a lively beat to the music. And as I watched that film, I said to myself, self, said I wonder how much of what God has given to us in this book gets filtered through our own traditions and our own cultures and our own priorities. I wonder if the things that we think are super important are the same things that God thinks are super important. And so when we meet those occasions in the Bible where God underlines in red something of great urgency, we don't want to miss that. Well, the text that I read this evening is one of those places. And before I treat that text, I want to put another question before you. The question is, who wrote the lines that I read a moment ago? Who is this James whose name is associated with this book? Well, we don't know for positive. But the best historical research that I know of identifies the book of James with a man in the first century church who was known as James the Just or James the Righteous One. He was known for his personal integrity. He was known as a Christian leader whose word was eminently trustworthy. He was the man selected to moderate the first council of the Christian church, the Council of Jerusalem that is recorded in Acts 15. But his most distinguished credential is that this man is identified in church history as the earthly brother of Jesus. Imagine a man emerging and saying, hey, I grew up with him. I learned from him in my father's shop. He taught me how to use a lathe. He showed me how to swing an axe. And yes, I know him from the inside out, not simply his public image. If we read carefully the book of James, we will hear little phrases, little aphorisms that sound almost exactly like some of the statements that Jesus makes in his earthly ministry. We can almost say with certainty that he's quoting his brother. Now, I stress all of that because the passage that I read a moment ago begins with these words. Let's look at it again in verse 12. But above all things. Think of it. The brother of Jesus comes in here and he said, you want to know what the Christian life is all about? I want you to know that you need to learn how to control your tongue because the tongue is a mighty weapon. He gives a whole chapter on controlling the tongue. And he said, faith without works is dead. And he tells us that the essence of true religion is to take care of widows. And he gives us all this instruction. But after going through chapter after chapter of godly admonition, then the brother of our Lord says, but above all, do not swear. Now, if we took 2,000 Christian men and said, what's the single most important thing that the New Testament says that we are supposed to do or not to do? How many men would say, above all, do not swear? Who in the world would make that a top priority? That startles my senses when the brother of Jesus says, above all things, don't swear. Well, what's he saying? When he says, don't swear, he's not saying here, above all things, don't cuss. That's not the kind of swearing he's talking about. He's not talking about the kind of language that you might occasionally hear on a naval vessel. To be sure, the Bible tells us that our speech ought to be pure, seasoned with salt, to be sure. Some of us put Tabasco and pepper and a few other things in there to season it. And we know that Christian gentlemen are supposed to be careful about their patterns of speech, but that's not the priority that God has in mind. When James says, above all, don't swear, he's really echoing something that his brother taught much earlier in the Sermon on the Mount. And let me go back and refresh your memory on what Jesus said. Again, you have heard that it has been said by them of old time, thou shalt not forswear yourself, but shall perform unto the Lord your oaths. But I say unto you, swear not at all, neither by heaven, for it is God's throne, nor by the earth, for it is his footstool, neither by Jerusalem, for it is the city of the great king. And neither shall you swear by your head, because you cannot make one hair white or black. But let your communication be, yea, yea, nay, nay. For whatsoever is more than these comes of evil. There it is again. Prominently found in the midst of the Sermon on the Mount. As Presbyterians, we have in our heritage the great Westminster Confession of Faith. And there we have, you know, great sections on the sovereignty of God, on the efficacy of his grace, on the atonement of our Lord, of the kingship of Christ, of justification by faith alone. But our Father saw fit to have an entire chapter in the Westminster Confession of Faith entitled On Lawful Oaths and Vows. Because what this text is concerned about is not cursing, but the taking of sacred vows, the uttering of holy oaths, and the making of promises. Now God says, when you take an oath, when you make your vow, you better not ever take the name of the Lord your God in vain. Do you swear to tell the truth, the whole truth, nothing but the truth? So help you the altar? Is that what we say? Do you swear to tell the truth, the whole truth, and nothing but the truth? So help you, the hairs on your head? That's not what we say, gentlemen. It's do you swear to tell the truth, the whole truth, and nothing but the truth? So help you, God, when we take a vow to speak the truth in the bearing of solemn witness and testimony in a legal courtroom, we swear not by the earth, for it is the Lord's footstool, not by the altar, but by God himself. Why? Our fathers understood, gentlemen, that a sacred vow uttered in the name of God is not only a human promise of great seriousness, but it is an act of worship. How is that? The Jew understood that. That it is an act of worship. Because whenever we come together and we make promises to one another in the name of God, we are recognizing, first of all, God's authority over us when we make the promise. Most of you are married, and at some point in your life, you came into a public assembly before all of the authority structures of your life, before your friends, before your family, before the institution of the state, and before the institution of the church. And as you came there, you heard the words of the minister as he said, "Dearly beloved, we are assembled here in the presence of God and of these witnesses to unite this man and this woman in the holy bonds of matrimony." We took vows. We made a promise not in the back seat of a car at a drive-in movie, but we made a promise in the presence of God and in the name of God. We stood there and we exchanged vows and we said, in the name of the Father and of the Son and of the Holy Ghost. Did we not? And in that act, we were acknowledging God's authority over our vows, over our marriage. When we were teenagers, we went to youth fellowship at our church. And we had a tradition in youth fellowship that at the end of each meeting, we joined in this great circle around the fellowship hall, and we all held hands, and we recited together the Mizpah benediction. Do you remember it? How many of you remember the Mizpah benediction? Anybody? What is this, Ferris Bueller's Day Off? Anybody? Let me see those hands. Say it with me. May the Lord watch between me and thee while we are absent, one from the other. Now do you remember it? Jacob and Laban. And I got the idea and the impression from that, that this was just a nice benediction that we said to each other, may the Lord watch over you and take care of you and protect you while we're away from each other. That's not at all what that thing meant originally. Laban and Jacob were stealing each other blind. Finally, they met and they negotiated out an agreement. And then they said to the other, now look, as soon as I ride my mule down the street, I'm going to have to guard my back from you. You've crooked me every time we've made a deal. And so I'll tell you what. May the Lord watch between you and me while we are absent, one from the other. That's the historical context of the Mizpah benediction. They call upon God as the witness to their agreement. When a covenant was made, gentlemen, the covenant by which you're redeemed was sworn with sacred promises that recognized the authority of God over those promises that were made. And also that is implied in that is the omnipresence of God. Not just his sovereignty, but the acknowledgement that wherever Laban goes and wherever Jacob goes, there's nowhere that they can escape the eye of the Almighty, who monitors the terms of those promises. Marriage vows are broken every night in secret in our nation. But there is nowhere you can go to escape the eye of God, who watches the keeping of your vows. If you don't take your vows seriously, he does. Have you ever stopped to think how much of your life has been affected by promises? How much pain you have experienced in your life because somebody broke a promise to you? Every child hurts when the father breaks a promise to the child. You know what it feels like when the kids say, but daddy, you promised. And pretty soon the kids get to learn that there are promises and then there are promises. And they know what maybe means. That's a polite way of saying, don't bother me now. Every one of us has borrowed something from our neighbor and forgot to give it back. We've promised that we would send the check this week, We didn't send the check this way. There are men in this room right now who owe people money. And they haven't paid what they owed. Their yay has not meant yay. But when we look at the Word of God, we understand that the principal difference between God and men is this. That both parties enter into a covenant. And men, every man, is a covenant breaker. And God is a covenant keeper. The word of the Lord is true. The difference between God and me is that when God says he's going to do something, he does it. He keeps his promise. 2,000 years ago, there were Jewish people all over Palestine that had long forgotten the promises of God. They had given up on God. And an angel came to a peasant girl and said, "Hail Mary, full of grace, the Lord is with you. Blessed art thou among women, and blessed is the fruit of your womb." And this poor little girl was terrified. What can this mean? And the angel said, "Mary, behold, you will conceive, and you will bring forth a son, and his name shall be called Jesus, for he will save his people from their sin." And she said, "But how can this be, since I know no man?" Gabriel said to her, "Mary, relax. The power of the Almighty will come upon you. The Holy Ghost will overshadow you. And that sacred thing within you will be called holy unto the Lord." And she said, "Be it so unto me, even according to thy will." And then she began to sing under the inspiration of God the Holy Spirit, "My soul doth magnify the Lord. My spirit doth rejoice in God my Savior." And then she said, "He has considered my low estate." And then she said, "He remembered his promise to our father Abraham." That's why we're here. Because God's yea is yea, and his nay is nay. And he wants the man of God to reflect that, to be a mirror. So don't promise it unless you are prepared to move heaven and earth to do it. "For thou shalt not take the name of the Lord your God in vain."
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0: to the Wisdom Journey with Stephen Davey. What happens when one generation follows God but the next one walks away? It's a pattern repeated throughout history, and it carries serious consequences. Today's lesson takes you back to the city of Nineveh, where people once repented and experienced God's mercy, but a later generation ignored his truth and faced judgment. Listen to discover the seriousness of God's justice and the certainty of his grace.
1: A wonderful movement of the Holy Spirit took place in America in 1734. It's called the First Great Awakening. And for about a decade, tens of thousands of people came to faith in Christ under the preaching of Jonathan Edwards and others. In fact, in New England alone, those New England states, more than 30,000 people became Christians. 150 new churches were established. Now, as wonderful as that season of revival was in early American history, one historian noted that within 50 years, the culture of those New England states could be categorized as spiritually dead. Historians have suggested several reasons for this decline, including the American Revolution. But what we do know is the sad truth that the impact of the Great Awakening, for the most part, was limited to one generation. Now, earlier in our wisdom journey, we saw another Great Awakening take place, and that was the conversion of the city of Nineveh. Following the preaching of the prophet Jonah, that entire city had repented and avoided God's judgment. Sadly, the next generation of Assyrians went right back into their idolatry. In fact, less than 60 years after Jonah's ministry to them, the Assyrians will conquer the northern kingdom of Israel, brutally taking the Israelites into captivity. Well, now it's been about 130 years since Jonah preached in Nineveh. And God has another message for the Ninevites. And this time, the message is delivered by the prophet Nahum. Now, unlike Jonah, Nahum doesn't go to Nineveh to invite the people to repent. And he isn't delivered there by a great fish either. But Nahum delivers a message from God. And it's simply this. Their time is up. God's patience has ended. Nineveh's judgment now is certain. Now, as we open this little book of prophecy, it's interesting to me that Nahum begins here not by listing some of the sins of Nineveh, but by listing some of the attributes of God. Verse 2 says, "The Lord is a jealous and avenging God who takes vengeance on his adversaries." Verse 3 adds, "The Lord is slow to anger and great in power, and the Lord will by no means clear the guilty." Simply put, God's holiness demands that sin be punished, and he gives people plenty of time to repent and turn to him. Now, Jonah had said 130 years earlier that the Lord is a gracious God and merciful and slow to anger and abounding in steadfast love. That's Jonah chapter 4, verse 2. And that truth was confirmed when the people of Nineveh were spared the judgment of God. God is patient, he is merciful, and he does extend his grace and mercy to those, even people like the Ninevites, if they would repent at the preaching of truth. And let me tell you, I'm glad God is patient with unbelievers, because he was certainly patient with me. Until I was a senior in high school, I didn't want anything to do with God, and certainly nothing to do with repentance. Even though I was a missionary kid and I knew the Bible, my heart was entirely rebellious. I still knew that God was real, and I also knew I deserved his judgment. But I wasn't about to surrender to his control. I wanted to run my own life. And then, fortunately, by the grace and goodness of God, he allowed me to live. And the Lord convicted my heart and made me realize the futility of fighting against the creator of the universe. And he opened my eyes and graciously heard my prayer for salvation. Now, as Nahum preaches once again to the Ninevites, he describes the power of the creator over creation. Verse 3 says, "His way is in the whirlwind and storm, and the clouds are the dust of his feet. Verse 4, he rebukes the sea and makes it dry. Verse 5, the mountains quake before him. So in light of God's creative power, Nahum asks another question here in verse 6. Who can stand before the Lord's indignation? Who can endure the heat of his anger? The prophet is essentially saying, don't you realize the futility of fighting against the creator of the universe? Don't you realize that you deserve his judgment? Do you really want that? Well, Nineveh isn't interested in the preaching of Nahum. They're not afraid. They're not ashamed. They had heard the truth through Jonah, through their parents, and they'd enjoyed God's mercy in the past. But no, this next generation couldn't care less. They were, as one writer put it, sinning in spite of revealed knowledge. What's the result going to be? Verse 8 says, the Lord will make a complete end of the adversaries. Trouble will not rise up a second time. In other words, their doom is certain. Now, the nation of Judah is welcoming the news of their enemy's ultimate destruction, but the people of Judah themselves are warned here in verse 15 to follow God and fulfill their vows. So here in chapter 1, God himself, his character, that's the emphasis. Now in chapter 2, the judgment of God on Nineveh is the emphasis. Now, Nahum is writing about 650 BC, and we know from historical accounts that Nineveh was destroyed by the Babylonians some 38 years after Nahum's preaching. Chapter 2 prophesies their coming destruction in poetic form, and here's what happens. Verse 3 describes Nineveh's enemy. The shield of his mighty men is red. His soldiers are clothed in scarlet. The chariots come with flashing metal on the day he musters them. The cypress spears are brandished. Let me tell you, this is a powerful, well-equipped army. We know these Babylonian chariots had sharp blades extending from the sides of the chariot, and that would just mow down, cut down anybody who stood in their path. Verse 6 says, the river gates are opened. The palace melts away. Well, that's an interesting prophecy because here's what happened. A river flowed through Nineveh. There was a dam on this river just outside the city. Well, the Babylonian army opened the floodgates. It flooded the city of Nineveh, and the king's palace melted away. It literally disintegrated in the flood. And with that, the invaders entered the city and plundered it. Now, verse 10 describes the panic of the city. Hearts melt and knees tremble. Anguish is in all loins. All faces grow pale. Now, history records for us the fulfillment of Nahum's prophecy that the Lord would make a complete end of Nineveh. And let me tell you, beloved, the city is leveled and the city to this day has never been rebuilt. Now, keep in mind that it wasn't the power and strategy of the Babylonians that brought the downfall of the city. They weren't Nineveh's most fearful enemy. The Lord was. We read this here in verse 13. Behold, I am against you, declares the Lord of hosts, and I will burn your chariots in smoke, and the sword shall devour your young lions. I will cut off your prey from the earth, and the voice of your messengers shall no longer be heard. Now again, why was the Lord carrying out this judgment, this destruction of Nineveh? Well, chapter 3 gives us the reasons. In verse 1, Nineveh is called the bloody city. And the last verse of the chapter records that the Assyrians were involved with unceasing evil. You see, the brutality and cruelty they inflicted on others for centuries. Now, that's all going to fall on them. The Babylonians, well, they spared nobody. But here in chapter 3 and verse 3, we're told of the heaps of corpses, dead bodies without end. Oh, what a judgment day. Now, there are a couple of timeless truths for us in this little book of prophecy that I want to pull out and emphasize. The first one is this. While God is patient with unbelievers and desires true repentance, he is not going to overlook sin in the end. In fact, that's why he sent Jesus. We'll either trust in Jesus Christ as the one who paid for our sins, or we will pay for our sins one day eternally. Here's the second truth. We need to be diligent to pass on to the next generation an understanding of the gospel. They need to see a genuine demonstration of our walk with God. Now, we can't guarantee that the next generation is going to follow Christ, but we can be sure that we don't stand in their way. We can't force anyone to believe, and that includes our children. But we can, as individuals, as families, as churches, teach them by our lips and with our lives what it means to walk with God. Well, until our next Wisdom Journey, beloved, may the grace of the Lord Jesus Christ and the love of God and the fellowship of the Holy Spirit be with you all. Amen.

was Stephen Davey, and this is The Wisdom Journey. What a sobering reminder today. God is patient and he's merciful, but he will not overlook sin forever. And every generation must decide how it will respond to his truth. The people of Nineveh heard the truth, experienced God's mercy, and yet a later generation walked away. And that same challenge is in front of every generation today. One of the best ways to stay grounded in the truth is to keep God's word in front of you on a regular basis. That's why we'd love to stay connected with you through short, encouraging messages from Stephen. These are simple biblical reminders designed to help you stay focused on what matters most. They're going to help keep your thinking aligned with God's word throughout your day. They're quick to read, easy to receive, and they can help you stay encouraged and anchored in God's word. No matter what you're facing, to get started, just text the word wisdom to 66866. That's wisdom to 66866. Be sure to come back next time as we continue our wisdom journey through God's word.

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7: Lalena was desperately praying that God would bless her with a second child. She longed for a precious baby she could love and raise alongside her son. She yearned to experience the joy of nurturing another life. 10 years later, that prayer was answered in God's timing. Lalena rejoiced. She named her daughter Anzara, meaning destiny. She was truly given by God. Lalena had experienced the power of God firsthand. So when her baby was born with a cleft lip, she brought her concerns before God once again. She sought his guidance with

0: Yes.
1: God's in his heaven, and all is right with the world. Are you crazy? 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
2: Key Life exists to communicate that the deepest message of Jesus in the Bible is the radical grace of God to sinners and sufferers. Because life's hard for everyone, grace is for all of us. Our host is seminary professor and author, Steve Brown.
1: Thank you, Matthew. If you're just joining us, we are at pretty much the beginning of a very long series that I'm building around a book that I'm writing, and I'm going to be writing it some as I teach this on the broadcast. The working title of the book is, and it's not settled yet, is The Lies We Believe, Dealing with Fear and Guilt and Shame and Regret. I have noticed, and I've been doing this for a long time, that we as Christians sometimes buy into narratives that are just not true. And if you were with us last week, we spent time looking at the nature of lies, where they come from, and how they affect us. And today, we're going to turn to the first of a long list of lies, to wit, God is in his heaven, and all is right with the world. That's just not true. God is in his heaven, and all is not right with the world. Before we turn to that lie and what the Bible says about it, let's pray. Father, when we come into your presence, there is a sense that we're walking in truth, because you never lie, because you've revealed truth to us, because you have been faithful at every point in our lives. And so we come to praise you, and we come to worship you, because you are worthy. You are also sovereign, sovereign over every molecule in our lives, the good and the bad from our perspective, the tears and the laughter from our perspective. You are God, and you're working your way in the world and in our lives. And we worship you because of that. Father, we lift this broadcast before you and the one who teaches. Forgive him his sins, because they are many. We would see Jesus and him only. And we pray in Jesus' name. Amen. Back in the olden days, when I was a young pastor, there was an elderly lady in our church who was dying. She was someone who simply could not deal with anything dark, anything painful, or anything troubling. She only read books with happy themes and endings tied with a bow. She refused to watch television news because there was so much that was so negative. She only had friends who lived in the same dream world bubble that she did. Now, the doctors didn't want her to know that she was dying because they felt she just couldn't deal with it. However, they needed her to get to sign a power of eternity, attorney form. It's the microphone. So that when she was no longer conscious, her medical bills could be paid. They wanted me, as her pastor, to facilitate the signing of that form. I remember holding her up on a pillow and guiding her hand as she did the signing. And I also remember how horrible and depressed I felt when I did it. And when I tell you about it, and when I remember it, I still do. In those days, I thought that doctors were all wise and all-knowing. Do you know the difference between a doctor and God? God doesn't think he's a doctor. At any rate,

0: I learned an important lesson from that experience. We should never hide bad news from those who are affected by that bad news. There's plenty of good news, but also there's a lot of bad news. And it's never a good plan to pretend otherwise. We should be sensitive. We should be gentle. We should be compassionate in delivering bad news, but lying is never helpful. Romans 5:12 says this, "Therefore, just as sin came into the world through one man, and death through sin, so death spread to all men because all men have sinned." As I am teaching you, I remember Louis Armstrong singing "What a Wonderful World." I love that Louis Armstrong song, and I still do. Of course, Armstrong was singing about a wonderful world because of someone he had met. I understand that. But I also know that romance is not a substitute for reality. It's not a wonderful world, okay? Frankly, it's an incredibly bad word. The biblical doctrine that teaches us why the fall is the fall, and it refers to Adam and Eve's rebellion in the Garden of Eden. Paul describes the good and the bad news this way, and this is Romans 5:15-17. He says, "But the free gift is not like the trespass. For if many died through one man's trespass, much more have the grace of God and the free gift by the grace of that one man, Jesus Christ, abounded for many. And the free gift is not like the result of that one man's gift. For the judgment following one trespass brought condemnation. But the free gift following many trespasses brought justification. For if because of one man's trespass, death reigned through that one man, much more will those who receive the abundance of grace and the free gift of righteousness reign in life through the one man, Jesus Christ." I've been doing this for a very long time, and frankly, no sin, no failure or weird behavior surprises me anymore, in me or anybody else. It's all a part of what we call a fallen world. And that's one of the reasons Christians should be the most street smart people around. It is also, given the bad news of the fall and what God did to fix it in believers, one of the reasons that Christians can laugh and sing and dance. The problem, and we're going to be spending a good deal of time on this, the problem is false expectations. It's the soil from which guilt and shame and fear and regret grow. Discovering that they are false can make us either angry or bitter, or on the other hand, create forgiveness and freedom and peace. Now, I'm not going to spend much time on the subject, but a fallen world shows in nature. Mother Nature isn't my mother, and if she is, she's an abusive one. A number of years ago, my wife and I went through a hurricane, Hurricane Andrew. And at that time, it was the worst natural disaster America had ever faced. We lost our house and dealt with several legal battles. Eventually, that hurricane caused us to move. the entire ministry of Key Life to Orlando. Our ministry had just completed a new building for our headquarters in Miami. And when the hurricane came, it blew the entire lobby away. And our agency in California said, now, that gives new meaning to open house. It did. And it gave new meaning to the devastation that is sometimes a reflection of the fall. Paul references the fall's curse on the world. And he says, for we know that the whole creation has been groaning together in the pains of childbirth until now. And not only the creation, but we ourselves, we have the first fruits of the Spirit, grown inwardly as we wait eagerly for the adoption of sons and the redemption of our bodies. Now that's bad news for now. But as my friend Tony says, it's Friday, but Sunday's coming. You think about that. Amen.
1: Thanks, Steve. That was Steve Brown resuming our still new series based on his latest book, one that he is actually in the process of finalizing now. More tomorrow. Hope you will continue with us on this journey. 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
4: Something you're going to do several times today, and a place that you likely will spend some time, form the foundation for a series of conversations that Elisa Morgan will be leading the group through on Discover the Word.
5: We're going to start a series of conversations called Tables in the Story of God, because we're formed around food and around our conversations around tables. Now, I know the American family has ceased eating at a table in many situations. It's funny how some architects are now building homes without a dining room. There's just a big island in the kitchen with some bar stools. But the table still really shapes us. And the one thing we have in common around food is we all need to eat. We need to eat. It's a physical thing. So I want to lead us into a series of 10 conversations on tables. And I want you to already start thinking of all the tables that there are in the Bible.
4: Yeah, and so Elisa is going to be leading Bill Crowder and Daniel Ryan Day and Rasul Berry, and of course the rest of us over the next couple of weeks, in exploring how often, and it's going to be more than you think, how often food and tables are part of some of the most key and memorable parts of not only your story, but how the story of the Bible is told. Tables in the Story of God. 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Now, we're convinced, and research seems to confirm, that regular Bible engagement is really important. In fact, our Center for Bible Engagement surveyed more than 100,000 people from around the world about their spiritual lives and consistently found that engaging the Bible four or more days per week has a profound impact on an individual's life. In fact, for Christ followers, regularly engaging with Scripture is the single most powerful predictor of spiritual growth. We call it the power of four. And so that's why we invite you to be part of this group that studies the Bible together each day. And so for the next couple of weeks, we're going to explore together how this theme of food and tables shows up at some key moments in the story of the Bible. I think you'll enjoy and profit from engaging Scripture around this idea of tables in the story of God. All right, so let's listen as Elisa begins.
5: Would you describe yourself as a foodie? F-O-O-D-I-E, a foodie.
6: Define foodie.
5: Yeah, somebody who's kind of into food, okay? Either cooking it, eating it, going to various restaurants about it. It consumes a lot of your thinking.
7: Consumes. I see what you did there.
6: I
7: would definitely say yes.
5: Yeah, I know you are.
7: That comes from a rich family history of foodies. My grandma was a caterer and was known far and wide for her culinary capacity. And then that got picked up by my mom. My brother now is a caterer as well. So I really had no choice.
5: Cool.
6: Yeah, and I think the true definition of foodie are those who like get pretty intense about the types of cheeses they eat.
5: Oh, yes.
6: The types of restaurants they go to, those types of things. So I don't know if I would qualify quite to Rasul's level. But Rebecca and I do enjoy finding like local places to eat and good quality food.
5: Right.
8: No, I'm not a foodie. I'm more of a comfort food guy. I mean, I grew up a family of seven kids, and so whatever was on the table is what you ate.
5: Yeah.
8: Lots of casseroles. So.
5: Yes, yeah. Okay, so we've got the variety here, and I'd say I'm somewhere in between, too. You know, we're going to start a series of conversations called The Table. You know, tables in the story of God, because we're formed around food mm-hmm. and around our conversations around tables. Now, I know the American family has ceased eating at a table in many situations, but the table still really shapes us. And the one thing we have in common around food is we all need to eat.
7: Mm-hmm.
5: We need to eat.
7: That's,
5: it's a physical thing. So I want to lead us into a series of 10 conversations on tables. And I want you to already start thinking of all the tables that there are in the Bible. And then what might we learn from them? Our first conversation is going to be on the first table. It was a farm-to-table table. Now, what does that term bring to mind? Farm-to-table. It's
8: locally
5: kind of a new
8: sourced.
5: One. Yes. And what
8: locally
5: does that mean?
8: Well, it means that the restaurant contracts with local farms
6: mm-hmm.
8: to get fresh produce and things like that.
5: Great. And it gets rid of all of the extra steps between mm-hmm. growing the food and eating the food.
7: Right. It's not canned. It's not in a freezer. It's not in some unknown part of the world. It's, you know, the address of where this yeah. is coming from. And there's a very strong value in like the yeah. local connection
8: yeah.
7: of where the food was being produced and where I'm consuming it.
6: And a lot of times the menu at those places changes in the season mm-hmm. that you're in.
7: Right.
6: Because they actually use whatever the local food is for that season.
5: I want us to go straight into a scripture and pull out what pops here to us. And the scripture is Genesis 1, verses 28 to 31. Maybe, Daniel, could you read that for us?
6: Yeah, sure. Be glad to. God blessed them and said to them, "Be fruitful and increase in number. Fill the earth and subdue it. Rule over the fish in the sea and the birds in the sky and over every living creature that moves on the ground." Then God said, "I give you every seed-bearing plant on the face of the whole earth and every tree that has fruit with seed in it. They will be yours for food. And to all the beasts of the earth and all the birds in the sky and all the creatures that move along the ground, everything that has the breath of life in it, I give every green plant for food." And it was so.
5: Okay, what hits you there? There are a couple of things I'm sure that are popping to you, but what do you notice?
6: Definitely the connection between be fruitful and increase in number, mm-hmm. and then here's all the fruit that I'm giving you to eat.
5: Yeah, exactly. Yeah. One thing that might pop to some people is, wait, does this mean we're supposed to all eat a vegan diet? Is it all plant-based? You know, I don't see mentioning of slaying beef right this moment. Any take on that?
8: Well, I mean, just on the surface of what Daniel read, I mean, you could see why somebody could make that mm-hmm. conclusion.
5: Mm-hmm.
8: But again, we're interested in the whole story of the Bible, and we see God providing quail in mm-hmm. the wilderness. And then, of course, my favorite text in the book of Acts, when the sheet comes down and Peter sees all the unclean animals and he's told to rise and eat.
5: Okay.
8: And he argues with God about that for a little bit, and then all those things, including shrimp, mm-hmm. which I love, are now okay.
5: Yeah, yeah.
7: Yeah, I think about the abundance and diversity mm-hmm. of every plant yielding seed.
5: Isn't
7: you
5: that
7: know?
5: Something?
7: And I don't know, maybe that's the foodie in me where I'm like, yeah, I love yeah. the fact that God is like, I'm not just going to give you one thing. Pineapple, mango, watermelon, mm-hmm. strawberry, like all the
6: pomegranate,
7: the diversity of what was available from the beginning and even just the abundance of generosity that we mm-hmm. see from God and the fact mm-hmm. that his creativity was so mm-hmm. on display.
5: That's beautiful.
7: In the creation account.
5: I love that. And, you know, what really hits me is God created humans with the ability to eat.
8: Mm-hmm.
5: I mean,
8: and the need.
5: It's hard to understand if there was no death, you know, if our, did our bodies decay? Because this is just one little spotlighted scripture here. But it's clear. You know, he made us with the ability to eat. And that makes my mind kind of mm-hmm. just when I stop and really sit in that. What does that do to you? Hmm. There's a delight mm-hmm. in eating.
6: Yeah, and there's also a very clear statement about we're in community with not just other humans, but also with creation itself.
5: So good.
6: Right? Yeah. So this food isn't just for us. It's also for the beasts of the earth and the birds of the sky and all the creatures that move along the ground. So there is this sense in which we're in community with even the animals and the birds for this shared abundance. There's enough for everyone.
5: Let's take a quick look at Genesis chapter 3, verses 1 through 6. because there's a bit of a contrast. I'm going to actually net out the first part. There's a serpent who comes to Eve and tempts her, and we know this is Satan here. And he's asking her, did God really say that you can't eat from any tree in the garden? In other words, there was one tree you needed to avoid. And she reports, yeah. She said, we can eat from all the trees in the garden, but God did say you must not eat from the tree that is in the middle of the garden. You must not touch it or you will die. And he challenges her. And then, Bill, read verse 6, if you would, please.
8: Then the woman saw that the tree was good for food, and that it was a delight to the eyes, and that the tree was desirable to make one wise. So she took from its fruit and ate, and she gave also to her husband with her, and he ate.
5: So God created humankind with the ability to eat, and we are all delighting in that. But God prohibited eating from one specific tree, which they disobeyed and ate from. And I think that's a very interesting juxtaposition here as we look at these bookends of what he created to eat and what he prohibited to eat. And we know that later in Scripture, and you referred to this, Bill, you know, all things that were prohibited in terms of the law in eating them were allowed in the New Covenant. What does all this say to us about God's goodness and our role in the process and the topic of food? I mean, the first table in Scripture, it was a farm-to-table Scripture. It's a right-off-the-tree and into-my-mouth kind of a thing. What do you want to take with you from this beginning?
7: Think about how, when you look at from the very beginning, food shows up in what we do, what the choices that we make about what is provided. It seems to be this clear expression of our trust in God or our distrust in God. So God has been generous in his abundant provision, mm-hmm. but we don't always trust him with that. Mm-hmm. And I think that tension is what I see from Genesis 1 and 3.
6: Mm. Yeah, and there's a discontentment mm-hmm. that shows up too as Eve is surrounded by all of these amazing things. Yeah. And then, but this one is so pleasing to the eye. And then we have that super key phrase, and her husband who was with her mm-hmm. also ate, right? So he's also seeing all this mm-hmm. and participating in this scarcity mindset when God has been so abundant. Mm. And so there's a discontentment that leads there to desire for wisdom, the greed, Rasul, that you're talking about, discontentment that shows up. All of that can be tied to our food and our possessions and the things that we consume. Mm-hmm.
5: Mm. The first table in the story of God is a picnic kind of farm-to-table experience. And really, in that one table, we see the creation of humankind and the fall. And we're going to continue to see how God then redeems humankind. There are other tables that tell the rest of the story.
4: Just getting started in this 2-week study called Tables in the Story of God. We're going to be walking together through a number of these instances in Scripture where food and being together around a table for a number of reasons is an element in some significant insights into what God is like and how he wants us to live. Yeah, Lisa Morgan leading the study with Bill Crowder, Daniel Ryan Day, and Rasul Berry, Tables in the Story of God. And as we wrap up today, just a quick word about our show notes that you'll find on our website. 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I'll be telling you about some of those links throughout the study, but you'll find this episode of Discover the Word, along with the show notes, on our website at discovertheword.org. Encourage you to check that out. All right, so question for you. How many fast food meals have you had this week? Well, on average, statistics seem to indicate that most Americans eat fast food 1 to 3 times per week. Well, our next stop in our survey through the Bible, looking for tables in the story of God, our next stop is for fast food. And in fact, it's one of the most remembered meals in the history of the nation of Israel. Now, that's unusual, isn't it, that fast food would be that memorable? Well, don't miss day 2 of this 2-week study of Tables in the Story of God, next time on Discover the Word. 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
2: This is Shauna on Johnny Erickson Tata Sharing Hope. Here's our friend Johnny singing a very simple prayer.

0: love that last line. Cleanse me from every sin and set me free. Right there, when it comes to petitions, right there might be one of the shortest prayers ever. Cleanse me. Because sometimes short prayers, you know, the tiniest snippets of praise and petition, can be the most powerful. Oh, Jesus, cleanse me. Sometimes it's great to use short prayers when you don't know what or how to pray. Ken and I have felt that way lately. For several months, we've been praying nightly for a list of friends who have cancer. Some of the cases are pretty extensive. Others look hopeful. Through it all, our friends are struggling through pain and disappointment, chemotherapy. And often we do not know how to pray. But we can never go wrong using simple words. Like in Luke chapter 4, when Peter's friends saw how his mother-in-law was suffering from a high fever, they saw Jesus arrive on the scene. They went to him and said, Lord, help her. Just three little words. Lord, help her. Straightforward, to the point, direct, and best of all, sincere. Ken and I remembered that scene as we prayed for our friends who have cancer. We don't have to dig deep into the matter. We don't have to question God's will. After all, God knows best what would be helpful, and as long as our hearts are in it, a powerful prayer might not be more than just three words. Lord, help her. Another short scripture prayer is found in Matthew chapter 14. That's the story of when Peter got out of the boat and walked on the water toward Jesus. The 30th verse picks up with the story. Quote, but when Peter saw the wind, he was afraid, and beginning to sink, he cried out, Lord, save me. Again, no fanfare, no digging deep into the matter, just three little words. Lord, save me. You know, at times when pain overwhelms me, and I completely run out of words to say to God, in my bewilderment, I too will borrow that short, sincere plea from the apostle. Lord, save me. Lord, rescue me. Lord, deliver me. Praying short scripture prayers like that, it makes me think of Peter's desperation for the Savior. And it makes me feel his need of a deliverer.
1: 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Lord, help her, or Lord, save me. They're prayers, but they're also the Word of God, and it's speaking God's Word back to Jesus. It's speaking the language Jesus speaks, and we want to share how to do more of that by sending you Johnny's booklet called Speaking God's Language. It's yours for free at johnnyradio.org today.
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3: In 1859, the largest solar storm in recorded history took place. It produced a massive geomagnetic disturbance blamed for disrupting the telegraph system. The website space.com says, it's been conjectured that a storm on the scale of the Carrington event, if it happened today, could cause an internet apocalypse. The ominous word apocalypse intrigues us. It's the Greek title of the book of Revelation, Apocalypsis. But the word doesn't only mean a catastrophe or the end of the world. As the title Revelation implies, it also refers to an unveiling, a revealing. The book opens, the revelation from Jesus Christ. Revelation reveals Jesus as the Lamb of God, a term John uses in the book more than 25 times to describe him. Revelation also reveals Christ as one whose eyes were like blazing fire. His feet were like bronze glowing in a furnace, and his voice was like the sound of rushing waters. When John first saw the Lamb of God, he fell at his feet as though dead. But this Lamb touched him and said, "Do not be afraid. I am alive forever and ever." Rather than fearing any apocalypse, we can embrace Revelation for showing us the glorified, resurrected Christ. He's the one we worship. Today's encouragement was provided by Our Daily Bread Ministries.
4: Welcome to this evening's scriptures from the devotional Daily Light for Every Day by Ann Graham Lotz. Well, tonight we draw from the Gospel of Luke and Revelation 5, but the theme is based on John 17:4, I have glorified you on the earth. Jesus goes on to say, my food is to do the will of him who sent me and to finish his work. I must work the works of him who sent me while it is day. The night is coming when no one can work. Did you not know that I must be about my Father's business? But they did not understand the statement which he spoke to them. This sickness is not unto death, but for the glory of God, that the Son of God may be glorified through it. Did I not say to you that if you would believe, you would see the glory of God? Jesus increased in wisdom and stature, and in favor with God and men. You are my beloved Son. In you I am well pleased. All bore witness to him and marveled at the gracious words which proceeded out of his mouth. You are worthy, for you were slain and have redeemed us to God by your blood out of every tribe and tongue and people and nation, and made us kings and priests to our God. And we shall reign on the earth.

few minutes ago, just prior to activating all of this electronic equipment, thus bringing us together by radio, I remembered something that I neglected to do. And that was to pray for this program. I got so tied up in busyness this morning that my whole schedule seemed to go awry, so here we are, with each other through the miracle of electronics. I'm Bill Pierce, and you happen to be in tune with the program Night Sounds. We come on, as is suggested, late at night. Now and then after midnight into the early hours of the morning. For the most part, darkness is around us. And I often begin our program by asking both of us to reflect for a few moments on the day past. As you look at your life and perhaps what you did today, what was the motivating factor? What drove you to do what you're doing? Could have been an emergency. It could be just basic necessity of making a living. Tonight's program is entitled Autopilot. And that's a familiar word to many people who travel and are familiar with the jargon of avionics and flying. Autopilot is something that's come along in the past few years where, in a sense, a plane can fly itself. Mid-flight, landing, the whole thing. It's a marvelous invention. But you know, that's been around for a long time. And tonight's program, Autopilot, we're going to be bringing in flight, but a very unusual kind of flight plan and flight pattern. Autopilot. Stay tuned, because it can touch a human life. And the overtones are tremendous. Right now I'm going to turn to our music agenda. It's not often that I play pure country sound, but I think some of it, when it's done well, is very appealing. Here's Susan Ashton to open with a very compelling account of a young man, 21 years of age, who, well, he began to make his decisions and certain things began to motivate him the wrong way. But we'll just bring in the music and let her tell the story. It's entitled The Call of the Wild. Let's stay tuned.

little country style there tonight to open our program. Susan Ashton, a song entitled Call of the Wild. And tonight's program entitled Autopilot. I'm Bill Pierce, and this is Night Sounds, and many of you have been along with us for a good many years. It's a real privilege to be able to contact you in this way. Tonight's program, Autopilot, we began speaking about flight, because that certainly is what the word would suggest. Actually, it's around the subject of divine leading. And a while ago, when I asked you what drove you or motivated you to do what you did today, and I asked myself the same question, we'll come up with a plethora of answers. But I'd like to theologize this particular togetherness right now. Because the Bible, God's revealed word, lets us know that He creates things out of nothing. He created the first human being out of the dust of the ground. There can be no life without antecedent life. In other words, nothing can begin to exist in and of itself. It has to have the divine energy to activate it. As we're speaking of flight, and of course many of our thoughts might go back to Kitty Hawk, the Wright brothers, some of the foiled attempts of man trying to copy the birds of the air for so many, many centuries. But the Bible reveals to us various principles which God used in the creation through His Word. By will, from nothing, spontaneously through Jesus Christ. Some time ago, a listener to Night Sounds sent us a fascinating account of one of God's creations. Just taking a look at it, its authenticity and validity is engendered by Psalm 104, verse 24, which reads, O Lord, how manifold are thy works! In wisdom thou hast made them all. The earth is full of thy riches. We encounter these works so wisely conceived at every turn. And tonight, just considering one particular example, the flight of migratory birds, the miracle of energy. Taking a little bit closer look at this phenomenon, every process, whether in physics, technology, or biology, adheres strictly to the law of conservation of energy, which means any work to be done requires a certain amount of energy supplied. The problem facing migratory birds is that of taking with it sufficient fuel, equaling fat, to complete its journey. To ensure the necessary flying capacity, the bird must be as light a build as possible. Excess weight is to be avoided at all costs, so the use of fuel has to be as efficient as possible. How do you think the Creator, our God, made the fuel last so long without refilling? Well, I guess the first step would be to choose the most economical cruising speed. If this bird flies too slowly, it would consume too much fuel simply to stay airborne. If it flies too slowly, it would consume too much fuel simply by staying airborne. If it flies too fast, it wastes too much energy in overcoming resistance in air. So we see that there's a definite minimum for the consumption of fuel and a definite minimum for the consumption of energy. So depending on the aerodynamics, the optimal speed is different for each bird. It's a known fact that birds gear themselves exactly to this energy-saving speed. And how do they know? Well, scientists say this is one of the many unsolved ornithological puzzles.
There's a bird that is called the golden plover. Now, this bird migrates from Alaska to Hawaii for the winter. And its nonstop flight takes it across the open sea where there's no island. And in addition, the bird cannot swim, so that a stop for rest is impossible. The flight is over 4,000 kilometers. And this is an incredible 250,000 consecutive wing beats lasting 88 hours. And the bird's starting weight is 200 grams, of which 70 are stored as layers of fat to be used as fuel. From what I understand, the golden plover converts 6% per hour of its current body weight. The mathematics in this whole scene, staggering. And we won't get into that for sure. I was not the strongest math scholar ever. But it's astonishing when we consider that corresponding value for man-made mechanic flying is absolutely incredible, too. How does this bird know how much fat is necessary? How does it arrange to have this amount just before the journey? How does the bird know this distance and the specific rate of fuel consumed? And how does he know the way? How does he navigate? Even a slight diversion off course while crossing the ocean would mean certain death in the open sea for migrating land birds. The vast majority of migrating birds would never reach

instinctive sense of direction, like a compass, which makes it possible for them to orientate themselves and keep flying in a certain direction. This is Mind Staggering tonight, and I'm just going to be bringing music in and out of our commentary. The song Give Them All to Jesus. We're playing trombone here with the Singers Unlimited. And ultimately, when we arise in the morning and begin our day with all of the ablutions and the schedule demands and communication with families and friends and whatever we have to do to get moving and get underway requires vital energy, a thought process, some wisdom, some decisions to be made. That's what this song is all about. Because in this particular location of life, as we are underway and functioning and connecting, contributing, inventing, using our reason and all of the strength and all of the assets, we want to give them all back to the Creator who has given them to us, investing in His mighty power and creative energy. Let's listen to the music and the words, because this particular action comes from the will of the human being. So where do we take all of this? How do we direct it? Well, the chorus comes along right now to tell us.

the album Touch of Gold, the commemorative double CD from Night Sounds, the song Give Them All to Jesus. You're in tune with the program Night Sounds. I'm Bill Pierce with you via radio. Once again tonight, very gratefully so. And our subject at hand is one word, autopilot. A word that brings the image of flying. But we're not speaking of 747s or the old DC-3 or any kind of man-made operation. We're speaking about migratory birds covering thousands of miles by God's creation and direction. They're on autopilot. They're not conscious of it, but they're doing it. We'll be back to this in just a moment. We'll be leaving the airwaves in a few minutes. But when we do, we want to leave something tangible with you as ministry until we return to each other again. The CD that I mentioned, a double album, and this album, which was chronologically produced in styles and songs and music, chronology, the arrangers, the studios, and the whole thing, the whole pattern of flight. If you'd like an

information, we would urge you to write us. Our mailing address, Night Sounds, Wheaton, Illinois, 60189. Also a companion booklet entitled Golden Moments, taken from Personal Devotions in the Morning, where we write in a journal. Our mailing address, Night Sounds, Wheaton, Illinois, 60189. Tonight's program is a fascinating one, I think, autopilot. Speaking of divine guidance and citing migratory birds, the famous Danish ornithologist Finn Solomonsen said about a bird's orientation during migration these words: "The bird's ability to find its way during migration is surely the greatest mystery. Seldom has another question given so much cause for theorizing and speculation as this one. Indeed, this navigational achievement, performed without complex boards of instruments, compass, map, under constantly changing conditions, including sun position, wind direction, cloud cover, the diurnal cycle, it's an incomparable miracle. Even a slight diversion off course, crossing the ocean, as we mentioned, would be death in the open sea. And the vast majority of migrating birds would never reach their destination without navigational methods. That's the absolutely incredible factor. The birds go in different directions. There have been trials and experiments to get them off course, turning things around. Even when birds are anesthetized for this outward journey, or if their cages were made to rotate continuously, so their orientation was constantly changing, they were just as able to find their way home as were the control birds. This method of determining location, not understood even today, is only the beginning. Then comes the real problem, namely flight navigation. During flight over wide, windswept stretches of ocean, a tendency to drift off course cannot be avoided. God has put in the individual parts of his creation, their life support system, their motivation, the energy needed. His balance is absolutely incredible. And whatever bondage we happen to be in, he can free us and put us in the center of his divine guidance system. There's an old song that I'd like to ask Cynthia Clausen to sing for us tonight. Many of you will remember this. Let's recall what was said tonight about migrating birds, the half of which has not yet been spoken on this program or anywhere else, it seems. But let's just bring this into a theological focus right now. Cynthia Clausen to sing one of the old ones. Out of my bondage, sorrow, misdirection, of whatever night, where do we go with it?

Creator equipped these birds of which we've been speaking tonight with a precise autopilot, which apparently is constantly measuring its geographical position, comparing the data with its individuality, its programmed destination. In this way, an economical energy saving and direct flight is guaranteed. Just where this vital system is to be found, how its operating information is coded, is known by no one today except the Creator who made it, them, us, and all living things. Wouldn't it be the better part of wisdom to turn our entire lives over to Him? Let's do it right now. If we've never done it before, those who have, rededicate our energy to Him. In Jesus' name.

thank you so much for being with me tonight. Our mailing address, Night Sounds, Wheaton, Illinois, 60189. Till we meet again for the next flight, God bless and

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3: USA Radio News, I'm Anthony Lucero. Secret Service agents say they shot a man with a gun near the White House after returning fire, with the suspect and a bystander being taken to the hospital.
4: We believe only one bystander was hit by the suspect. That individual, it's a juvenile, did not sustain any life-threatening injuries, but he's also receiving treatment at the hospital.
3: Deputy Director Matthew Quinn says the vice president's motorcade was nearby as motive remains unknown. Iranian state-aligned accounts say U.S. forces escalated violence in the Strait of Hormuz, reporting multiple Iranian boats destroyed during a U.S. naval operation. Tehran warns the U.S. presence is destabilizing and risks wider regional conflict over control of the key shipping lane.
5: At the closing bell, the Dow Jones Industrial Average lost 557 points. The S&P 500 fell 29 points, and the Nasdaq lost 46 points. I'm Sarah Lee Kessler.
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6: Now that's a classic picture.
7: Let's see it. No, you cannot post that. 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
8: 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It turns out we do. Well, God does. Billy Graham explains.
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You must each decide in your heart how much to give. 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
3: Radio News. I'm Anthony Lucero. The Secret Service is investigating a shooting near the Washington Monument involving one of their officers after agents approached a suspicious armed individual who opened fire, with the suspect's condition unknown. Deputy Director Matthew Quinn.
4: Upon making contact, that individual fled briefly on foot, withdrew a firearm, and fired in the direction of our agents and officers. They returned fire and engaged. That individual was hit.
3: A bystander is suffering a non-life-threatening injury. Six Iranian vessels were destroyed after opening fire on U.S. warships in the Strait of Hormuz. Admiral Brad Cooper says they were small boats operating during Operation Project Freedom, and warning Iran to avoid U.S. forces, as President Trump says any further attacks will be met with overwhelming force.
5: At the closing bell, the Dow Jones Industrial Average lost 557 points. The S&P 500 fell 29 points, and the Nasdaq lost 46 points. I'm Sarah Lee Kessler.
3: From America's News Network USA, Radio News.
6: Pam writes, Gary, as an older woman, how can I be more attractive to my husband who continually tells me that only the young are beautiful?
7: I believe the older we get, if we're walking with God, the more beautiful we become. Because real beauty is not on the outside. Real beauty is a matter of the heart. And the person who's demanding that his wife look young when she's not young is being very unrealistic and is exalting physical beauty among spiritual and emotional beauty. Make the most of what you have, but let's face it, most people are not supermodels, nor do you need to be in order to have a good marriage. I do think it's something you need to talk about, because perhaps he is distorted in his thinking about what makes a good marriage. It certainly is not physical beauty that makes a good marriage.
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3: USA Radio News. I'm John Summers. President Trump says the U.S. shot down seven small Iranian ships. Earlier Monday, U.S. Central Command leader Admiral Brad Cooper said the military destroyed several vessels which fired on U.S. warships in the Strait of Hormuz. The Secret Service is investigating a shooting involving one of its officers not far from the White House. Mail order access to an abortion pill is restored by the Supreme Court for now. A postpartum care center in Houston is sued for allegedly helping women from China give birth here as a way for their children to obtain U.S. citizenship.
4: They were marketing themselves to deceive our government and the state of Texas about what they were actually doing.
3: That's Texas Attorney General Ken Paxton. He called birthright citizenship a scam that threatens national security. From America's News Network, USA Radio News.
5: This is Ann Graham Lotz with Daily Light for Daily Living. In Genesis 12, verse 1, God said to Abraham, "Leave your country, your people, and go to the land I'll show you. I'll make you into a great nation, and I'll bless you. I'll make your name great." In human history, few names are greater than Abraham, the father of Jews, the father of Arabs, and the father of faith for Christians. But interestingly, Abraham's life was marked by repeated failure. Yet we associate Abraham with faith and friendship with God, because when he failed, he didn't quit. He went back to the altar, repented of his sin, and began again. What about your life? Has it collapsed into failure? Has sin led to suffering, leading to shame, that has led to a substitute for God's blessing in your life? Listen to me. Confess your sin. Go back to the altar of the cross. Then, like Abraham, begin again. This is Ann Graham Lotz.
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In my Father's house are many mansions. 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I go to prepare a place for you. And if I go and prepare a place for you, I will come again to receive you to myself, that where I am, there you may be also. 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
5: Ever stop and marvel at the fact that the creator of everything in the universe loves you personally and thinks about you at every moment? Today on Turning Point, Dr. David Jeremiah considers this incredible truth and the priceless treasure you are when you see yourself through his eyes. From God, I Need Some Answers, here's David to conclude his message, What Is My Self-Worth?
6: People debate that question about self-worth in educational institutions, in the psychiatrist's office, sometimes at church, at small groups, and wherever they get together. What is my worth? How do I know what I'm worth? And, of course, the world sends many false messages that really mess people up. The Bible tells us that your self-worth is based upon God, not upon you. And what God says you are, you are. And the Bible is very affirmative in that respect. Today is part two of What Is My Self-Worth, and we'll get to it in just a moment. Let me remind you that Turning Point produces not only radio and television and internet messages, but we produce a monthly magazine that has been read by hundreds of thousands of people over the years. Today it is mailed out to over 300,000 families every month, and many other people download the biblical material for their daily devotions. We'd love for you to get this magazine. If you're not already receiving it, please ask for it when you get in touch with us, and we'll see that you get on the list for the next edition. I know it will add value to your walk with the Lord and be an encouragement to you every day. Now, here is part two of our discussion that we began yesterday. What is my self-worth? Psalm 139.
7: Here is the way God knows you. Number one, God knows what you do. In verse 2, he says, Lord, you know my down sittings and my uprisings. This is a reference to the activity of life. It is an Old Testament expression that talks about the routine of life, the going in and the coming out. God knows your activities. In essence, David is saying that God knew him in his active life and in his passive life. God knew what he did. Secondly, God knows what you think. Notice verse 2, you understand my thoughts afar off. The psalmist says, before you ever think your thoughts, God knows what they are. God knows your subconscious life, and that is why we read in the New Testament that your Father knoweth what things ye have need of even before you ask. God knows what you think. And thirdly, the psalmist says, God knows where you go. He says in verse 3, you comprehend my path and my lying down and are acquainted with all my ways. God knows all about your habits and what things you have need of, and God knows all that's going on in your life. Number 4, God knows what you say. Verse 4 says, for there is not a word on my tongue, O Lord, but you know it altogether. And finally, God knows what you need. In verse 5, it says, you have hedged me behind and before and laid your hand upon me. This is an Old Testament idiom that is rich in imagery. He says, you have hedged me in like a city that is under siege. You are providing for and caring for me even when you do not realize it. He knows your past. Thou hast hedged me in from behind. He knows your future. Thou hast hedged me in before. And he knows your present. You have your hand on me right now. So stop and think about it for a moment. How important are you? God knows you. He knows what you do, what you think, where you go, what you say, what you need. And when David thought about this, it was so overwhelming to him that we read in verse 6, he said, such knowledge is too wonderful for me. It is high and I cannot attain it. David said, there's only one thing left for me to do. When I finally realized, God, that you knew me, and out of all the billions of souls on this earth, you knew me better than I know myself, better than I am known by anybody else, that God, you know me. He said, it is so wonderful. I can do nothing but fall down and worship. You know, sometimes truth about God is like that. There's no way to respond to it. There's no way to write a critique of it. When you just finally understand it, you just want to fall on your knees and say, God, you are too wonderful. How can I comprehend it? So the next time you're wondering about your own self-worth, if you're a believer in Jesus Christ, you can pull your shoulders back and say, hey, God knows me. He knows me. But the second thing the psalmist wants us to understand is that God is near you. He not only knows you, he is near you. For in these next six verses, he asks the questions, where can I go from your spirit? Or where can I flee from your presence? Quite often these verses have been used as an evangelistic thrust to help us understand that we can never get away from the hound of heaven. That he will chase us down the corridors of life until finally he catches us. And that like Jonah of old, we can never get on a ship that will take us away from God. He will always find us. And that's true. But there's a wonderful positive application of this portion of God's word as well. For what David, I believe, is talking about is not so much the pursuing God, but the present God. He is saying to us that God is everywhere. He is not everything. That's pantheism. But God is everywhere. And in his poetic style, he researches the universe as if to go through a checklist and find out if there's any place that he could imagine where God might not be. He says, I've gone to the heavens and I've gone to Sheol, and God, you are there. Here are the two extremes, the heights of heaven and the depths of Sheol, the place of living in light and the abode of death and darkness. God, when I go there, you are there. And it surprises some of you, I know, to think of God in Sheol. But let me remind you, God will be with you wherever you go from now throughout eternity. Either as the one around whom you have wrapped your worship and love, or as the thought in your mind throughout eternal days of the one you rejected all the time you had a chance to know him. God will be in your mind forever, in heaven or in Sheol, says the psalmist. And then he adds, not only is God in the heights and in the depths, but he is in the east and in the west. There's a curious expression in this next verse. He says, if I take the wings of the morning, you are there. And if I dwell in the uttermost parts of the sea, even your hand shall be there. And if you study that in the language of the Hebrew, what you'll find out is that the wings of the morning are a reference to the east, where the sun comes up. And if I go to the furthest parts of the sea is a reference to the Mediterranean Sea, which was further west than Palestine. And David is looking at the universe as he sees it. And he says, God, you're in the east and you're in the west. I can't get away from you. You're everywhere. You're on the land and you're on the sea. And then he says, well, maybe if God could somehow be isolated to darkness and light, there would be a way that he could not be near us. But he goes on to say, if I say, surely the darkness shall fall on me, even the night shall be light about me. Indeed, the darkness shall not hide from you, but the night shines as the day. Now watch this. The darkness and the light are both alike to you. God, you're in the light and you're in the darkness, because with God there is no difference between light and darkness. And the point that the psalmist wants us to get is this. Listen up now. God is near you wherever you go. You can't get away from him. You can't go to a place where God is not. And I don't know what that does for you, but boy, I'll tell you what. If you get your worth from being near important people, you are near God, and he is near you. And what that means, and the exciting truth is, that he is immediately accessible to you wherever you go. When God designed to send his son into this world as his picture to us of who God is, a name was given to him that we cherish, especially at Christmas time. He's called what? Emmanuel. And what is that? God with us. God is with us. And the psalmist wants us to understand that you cannot hide from God, but he also wants us to understand that God is near us. So you get your self-esteem from the fact that God knows you and that God is near you. Here's the third one, and basically this is the centerpiece of the whole psalm. You get your self-esteem and your self-worth from this truth: God made you. He created you. You are the incredible creation of the infinite God. And I almost just took this section and put all the rest of it aside and just dealt with this. Because what a wonderful truth it is. The psalmist says, "Oh God, you have formed me and my inward parts and covered me in my mother's womb." St. Augustine once wrote, he said, "Men go abroad to wonder at the height of the mountains and at the huge waves of the sea and the long courses of the rivers, at the vast compass of the ocean and at the circular motion of the stars, and they pass by themselves in their wonder." Isn't it interesting that in the first six verses, the psalmist is talking about God's omniscience. He knows everything. In the second section, he's talking about God's omnipresence. He is everywhere. And in this section, he's talking about God's omnipotence. He's all powerful. Now listen, when he wanted to use an illustration of his power, he didn't choose the vast universe with all of its stars and galaxies and planets, but he chose the crowning creation called man. And he says, "Let me show you how powerful is God. Let me show you man." And he says, "Man has been in the heart and thought of God from the very moment of his conception." God is involved with the conception of each of us. He says in verse 13, "For you have formed my inward parts and have covered me in my mother's womb." These words describe reproduction in some of the most meaningful and tender verses in all of the Bible. If we read them honestly, we understand that they contain the secret for an incredible sense of self-worth. Listen to me. God knew you before you were born, and he knows the moment when you were conceived. He knows the very beginning of your life. God was involved in it all. In every phase of development from that moment on, he is there. So I want to tell you something, in case you haven't heard it recently from this pulpit, that the human embryo is not the result of a biological accident. God is aware of the union of the sperm and the egg, and the attachment of the embryo to the uterine lining, and the development of human life. And God formed the inward parts and arranged the genetic structure and possesses our reins, and God is in conception. And we believe that the Bible teaches that human life begins at that moment. And God knows about that human life, and God loves that human life from the very moment of that union. And that's why Christian people struggle so much with the liberalized views of taking that human life indiscriminately and destroying it. God was involved at the very moment of conception. There's a book written by Lewis Thomas called The Medusa and the Snail. It's about why people made such a fuss over test tube babies in England. And in this book, Thomas says, "The true miracle is the common union of the sperm and egg in a process that ultimately produces a human being." He said the mere existence of that cell should be one of the greatest astonishments in all of the earth. He said people ought to be walking around all day, all through their waking hours, calling to each other in endless wonderment, talking of nothing except that cell. He said, "If anyone ever does succeed in explaining it within my lifetime, I will charter a skywriting airplane, maybe a whole fleet of them, and send them aloft to write one great exclamation point after another around the sky until all my money runs out." He said, so incredible is that cell. Over 9 months, these cells divide up functions in exquisite ways. Billions of blood cells appear, millions of rods and cones, in all up to 100 million, million cells from a single fertilized ovum. And finally, a baby is born, glistening with liquid, already his cells cooperating. His muscles limber up in jerky, awkward moments and movements, and his face recoils at the harsh light and the dry air of his new environment. His lungs and vocal cords join in a first air-gulping yell. And within that clay-colored package of cells lies the miracle of human life. God was involved in the very beginning of it. God did it. And God is involved with the development of it. He says, I will praise you, for I am fearfully and wonderfully made. Marvelous are your works, and that my soul knows very well. Do you know that the psalmist tells us that God protects, even at birth, our individuality? The word wonderfully in that little phrase, fearfully and wonderfully made, you know what that word means? The word literally in the Hebrew language means you are fearfully and differently made. And you know, we can look around and we can joke about this sometimes, and we can say, boy, is she different. Or boy, is he different. Let's face it, we're all different. There has never been two human beings created anything alike. God has made us fearfully and uniquely. We are all stamped with our own special genetic code that sets us apart from every other human being on the face of God's earth. And out of the billions of people, the billions of souls, God made certain that every one of us would be special, wonderfully, uniquely made. My friend Don Wurtzen, who is a pianist and a songwriter, wrote a little song about this verse, and I never even knew it was around until I was studying for this message, but I love the words of this. This is what he wrote. Fearfully and wonderfully made, I'm unique, one of a kind. Fearfully and wonderfully made, my beginning was God's design. He was with me before my birth and formed my being with care. I'm a person of infinite worth, a masterpiece beyond compare. Fearfully and wonderfully made, I'm woven in his tapestry. Fearfully and wonderfully made, I'm created for eternity. His imprint is seen everywhere, and he has plans for me. In secret, he knew I was there, a mystery of God's decree. Fearfully and wonderfully made, I'm woven as his tapestry. Fearfully and wonderfully made, I'm created for eternity. That's true. You wonder, do you have any worth? Well, let me tell you something. When God got done with you, he took the blueprint and tore it up and threw it away. And he said, I'll never make another one just like him, just like her again. If value is in scarcity, you are worth a ton, because there isn't anyone like you anywhere. And as you age, you will become more and more valuable. Now, I don't know about that part, but the rest of it's true. You're uniquely God's protected creation. And then not only does he protect your individuality, but he protects your identity in the whole process of life. In verse 15, he says this, my substance was not hid from thee when I was made in secret and curiously wrought in the lower parts of the earth. The word substance here is a key word. It means frame. It refers to the complete structure of the adult person. According to David, now listen up, according to David, the full-grown body had actually been planned, designed, and programmed when it was not even large enough to be visible in the unseen parts of the earth, says David. Before you were born, the whole genetic plan of exactly what you would be as an adult was set by God. And scientists in molecular biology have not too long ago discovered this, and we call it DNA. And I've read so much about this. I mean, I feel like bowing down and worshiping God a whole new way. I discovered some incredible things. Do you know that in every cell of your body, there is enough information to recreate your adult person as if there were no other cell necessary? And that every time that cell divided in the process of your growth, all of that information was contained in each cell that was a part of the division. And there is so much information in each cell that if they just had the one, they could recreate your whole adult person. And someone has reasoned that if all of the instructions in one cell, in the genetic code, in the DNA of one cell, if all of those instructions were written out, it would take 1,600 page books to put all that information down in writing. God put it in a cell that no one could see except with magnification. And it's in every cell in your body. It's incredible. In fact, the DNA strands are so fine and so unique that if you put them all together from one human body, they would fit into a size of an ice cube. And yet, if you spread them out end to end, they would go from the Earth to the Sun and back 400 times. That's how much information is in one cell of the human body. God did it. And he did it so that you would have your identity. You are unique. You are individually precious to God. And not only does he protect your individuality and protect your identity, in the very process, he protects your importance. He says, you are so important that all of your days were written in his book before one of them came to be. Isn't that incredible? God knew everything about you before you ever started out in life, and he has your whole life charted. He knows everything there is to know about you. You are so important to him. Well, there's one last thing I want to tell you about your self-esteem. Let's review for just a moment. How do I know I'm important? Hey, he knows me. He knows me. What I do, what I say, what I think, where I go, he knows it all. Number two, he's near me. Wherever I go, he's there. He makes sure never to let me get very far away. Number three, he made me. Whatever I am, I've got no reason to complain. I just have every option to take what God has given me and max it out for his glory, use my ability the best I can, because God made me distinct from every other person, and he did the same for you. But here's the most incredible thing, and I want you just to read verses 17 and 18 with me. You say, well, that's great theology, Pastor, and I'm glad to know that, but here's something for right now. How precious also are your thoughts to me, O God. How great is the sum of them. If I should count them, they would be more in number than the sand. When I awake, I am still with you. Your self-esteem comes from the fact that God knows you, that God is near you, that God made you. But watch now. Your self-esteem comes from the fact that God, right now, at this very moment, listen to me, he is thinking of you. In the great mind of God, he is thinking of you. Did you ever call somebody you love who's a long way away? And what do you say to that person? Just want you to know, I'm thinking of you. If you can't be in somebody's presence all the time, it's good to be in their thoughts. But the psalmist says, we're in God's presence and we're in his thoughts. And the psalmist says the way God thinks of us is so incredible that he can't comprehend it. He said, if I tried to number up the ways you think concerning me, I wouldn't be able to do it. But God, even when I'm not aware that you're thinking of me, you're thinking of me because I go to sleep. But God, you never sleep. All during the time that I'm sleeping, you're thinking of me. And when I wake in the morning, there you are. And your thoughts are of me. I want to tell you something. You are so valuable and so incredibly important to God that he knows you and he stays near you and he made you and he's right now thinking of you. God has you in his mind and in his heart. You are only man in relation to God. And Psalm 139 is God's loving smile to you. You are okay. He knows you. He's near you. He made you. He's thinking of you. You're worthy because God is smiling on you today.
6: Amen. Well, thank you for being with us today as we finished up this study on the question, what is my self-worth? Tomorrow, we're going to talk about another how can I question, how can I be happy? And Psalm 1 tells us what blessedness is and how to accept it. We'll talk about that tomorrow and Thursday. 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We'll see you next time.
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9: Several years ago, my wife and I bought a cute 16-foot-long camping trailer. It had an air conditioner, shower, stove, refrigerator, and more. We went camping with some friends who had a huge fifth-wheeler camper the size of Texas. We were both sitting around the campfire talking when my buddy said, "I hate to tell you this, Tim, but it won't be long until you will want to upgrade. Everyone does it. We did it. We now have a full-size washer and dryer in ours. Everyone discovers they want more room, so trust me, you will want to upgrade." Well, I started laughing, and I said, "Listen, Mary Alice and I used to have a tent, and I grew up with a family that camped all over this country in a tiny pop-up camper, and there were five of us." I told him about our vacations in the mountains where large black bears walked all around us, and how one time when I unzipped the window, there was a huge bear just a few feet from my face. That bear and I both knew we had enough food in our little pop-up camper to start our own Dollar General store. I also told him about camping out west one summer with no air conditioner. We baked like a loaf of bread. Well, after telling a few stories and roasting a few more marshmallows, I smiled at my friend and reiterated, "Trust me, we've already upgraded." You know, many times people try to keep up with the Joneses for appearances only. But there is real wealth in being happy with what you have instead of being unhappy with what you don't need. So let's live life with thankful hearts for our many blessings.
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0: Do you delight in the Sabbath? Today on Truth for Life, we'll find out why every believer should. Alistair Begg investigates the doctrinal and biblical issues that shape the way we observe the Sabbath and how that changes our everyday lives.
1: Make the book live to me, O Lord. Show me yourself within your word. Show me myself, and show me my Savior, and make the book live to me. Amen. Please be seated. And can I invite you to take your Bibles and turn to the 6th chapter of the Gospel of Luke, because we are essentially continuing our studies in Luke's Gospel. And as you will recall, last Sunday morning, we found ourselves in the opening 11 verses confronted by these two Sabbath day incidents in which Jesus both declared and demonstrated that he was none other than the Lord of the Sabbath. That he who had been present in creation when, along with the Father and the Spirit, the triune God had rested from the work of creation, now in his incarnation, he declares himself to be the very Lord of the Sabbath. And in those incidents, we noted not that Jesus was canceling the use of the Sabbath by this declaration, but rather that he was correcting the abuse of the Sabbath, which was represented in the perspective of the Pharisees. Now, as a result of delving into that passage, we opened up the larger and wider question, namely, how does the Christian comply with the fourth commandment? And having raised it, we need now to tackle it. This, incidentally, is a matter of perennial interest and perennial concern. And it has, in many cases, been a matter of bitter wrangling. A Dutch theologian of an earlier era by the name of A. van Selms reckoned that on average, in the Netherlands alone, there were 10,000 families consistently affected by serious quarreling concerning what was and what was not permissible on a Sunday. And so by his calculations, that made for 500,000 quarrels a year. And there is no doubt that that often accompanies the consideration of this issue. And certainly our study of last Lord's Day morning has raised a tremendous amount of discussion. I trust that it has produced as yet no quarreling. In fact, I'm fairly certain that it has produced very little quarreling on the part of the vast majority. For this simple reason, it never crossed your mind that this question should be the basis of strife or disagreement. And the reason is that we have never, ever seriously considered the matter. But rather, to this point in our Christian lives, we have been living with the assumption that somehow or another the question of the Sabbath principle of the Lord's Day has everything to do with then, and then is a long way back, and has little or nothing to do with now in terms of our immediate experience. Consequently, you have never thought of approaching Sunday as a different day. You have never given consideration to the possibility that this day is a gift from God to be experienced as a delight and a joy, a day that shapes and frames your life, creates purpose and structure, order and cohesion. It is not unusual to hear people, not least of all Christian people, announcing the fact that they feel virtually overwhelmed by their calendars, their programs, and their responsibilities. And they just, by their testimony, can't seem to find a way to alleviate the burden. Well, I'm going to suggest to you that here in the Word of God, in the very rhythm of life, in the cycle of God's plan for time, in the issue of the Lord's Day, there is one key and crucial antidote to this prevailing sense of chaos. And I hope that as we study it together, it will become apparent to us all that the Lord is more interested in enjoyment of his blessings through obedience than he is in our self-imposed deprivations. He is more interested in us being able to enter joyfully into the blessings which come through obedience than he is concerned for us to impose upon ourselves arbitrary forms of deprivation. In short, can I ask you, have you ever considered the possibility that the Christian complies with the fourth commandment by entering into the delight which emerges from the design of God in the gift of the Sabbath principle in the Lord's day? Now, as I say, you don't have to go far to discover that there has been a very different perspective on this in previous times. I constantly am asking Christians of an older vintage as I move around the country to tell me about Sundays in their youth or in their childhood. And I am discovering that almost without exception, the description that they give of that time in the 1940s or 30s or 50s is markedly different than the expressions and experience of the Lord's Day, which are a contemporary part of Christendom now. And of course, it raises the question as to why that was and why this is. In the late 19th century, a Southern theologian here in the States, a man by the name of Dabney, expressed in quite graphic terms what he saw as the implications of failing to take seriously the fact that God does not intend for us to be like the Energizer Bunny. In other words, to get wound up and then just to continue going without any break at all, just constantly going, going, going, going, going. God never planned that it should be that way. And when men and women engage their lives in that cycle, then there are inevitable implications. Now, it's almost humorous the way in which Dabney describes it, but perhaps he isn't as far from the mark as his somewhat archaic language may tend us to believe. This is what he says. If you try and work 7 days straight, or if you try and please yourself 7 days straight, or if you try a combination of working like a crazy person and pleasing yourself like a daft person all the time, and lay aside the notion of the priority of the Lord's day, then he says, attempting to do so brings upon the body lassitude, which of course, as you know, is what? Fatigue, all right? This is a Southern theologian in America. This is not a British guy. This is your word, lassitude. I had to look it up. Don't feel bad. I looked it up this morning about 8 o'clock. It brings upon the body fatigue, nervous excitability, disease, premature old age, and often sudden death. And on the mind, morbid excitement, impatience, rashness, blindness of judgment, and not seldom, lunacy. And what he's saying is this. If you ignore what God has laid down as a fundamental aspect of humanity and as a gift to his creation and as a privilege to his redeemed, then you may actually go nuts. That's a contemporary explanation. And you don't have to look very far around to find people living on the edge of craziness. Driving hither and yon, fulfilling obligation 1, 2, 3, 4, 5, assuming that this has to be this way, I must engage in this, I must do that, I must go there, and hardly anybody seems to take a moment to stop and say, why in the world do I do all this? And just because everybody else in my neighborhood does all this, does this mandate me to do it? Or is there any distinction in the Christian life when it comes to the issue of Jesus being the Lord of time? For in essentially saying that he is Lord of the Sabbath, he is indicating that he is Lord over time. He just designates one particular period of time. Now, clearly from that quote, this was not a matter of marginal interest for Mr. Dabney, but one of crucial importance. And we dare not dismiss this issue as being a matter of personal preference. Some of you are already sitting there saying, well, this is simply a matter of personal preference. I really don't need to be concerned or alarmed or really pay very much attention to whatever he's about to say, because he's just going to simply share his preferences with us, and that doesn't matter at all. This is not a matter of personal preference in the first instance. What is it? Well, it is many things, and I must be selective, not exhaustive, and so I'm going to say that this issue is this. Number one, it is a doctrinal issue. Number two, it is a biblical issue. Number three, it is a personal issue. And number four, it is a practical issue. First of all, then, it is a doctrinal issue. What do we mean by that? We mean simply this, that our system of belief will be apparent in the way in which we handle this matter. Now, I don't want to delay on this, but let me observe for you that all of us possess a system of belief, either wittingly or unwittingly. Some of us may be familiar with the phraseology, systematic theology. And so that we understand that the Bible holds together by a certain framework of understanding. We must always be very careful lest we impose our system upon the Bible rather than making our system subservient to the clear instruction of the Bible. But nevertheless, all of us, either in the front of our minds or somewhere in our minds, possess a system of believing about things which will become apparent when certain issues are raised. And some issues, more than others, reveal where we're coming from. And you can see the fact that it does when, in raising this matter of the Lord's Day and of the place of the law of God, you find that vast chunks of contemporary Christendom say, I haven't got a clue what you're talking about. I didn't think that we had anything to do with this at all. I thought that was all old stuff. I didn't think we did with that. I think, God, that was the way God did it in the Old Testament. He's doing a new way at the present time, and he has another way, and we're operating on a completely different scheme. Many of you, that's exactly what you believe, and that's why when the issue of the Lord's Day comes up, you say, well, this is not for us, this was a different time. This was over here, or it's going to be over there, but it isn't right here. Now you're going to have to think that out. In contrast, a non-dispensational theology affirms the abiding place of the law. In other words, a non-dispensational theology does not take the law of God and move it to another time, either past or future. Rather, it affirms the fact that the Ten Commandments enshrine the eternal law of God, and that the principles that they contain are of permanent validity. That's why we would come and say, now we have to wrestle with this. Such individuals also recognize that alongside the moral law of God, there was a large body of additional law which was added to it, which is no longer binding upon the Christian. So, for example, when we read Deuteronomy 6, what is the message? The message is bring your children up in the nurture and instruction of the Lord. What was the cultural mosaic attachment to it at the time? It was that you should tie these pieces of the law around your wrists and around your foreheads. Why do we not tie them around our wrists and our foreheads now? Because we're not supposed to. Because we don't need to. Because Christ has come. Now, this is a matter of some urgency, because the fact is that people use this as a very argument to justify setting aside the fourth commandment. And let me just illustrate it for you, or you won't have a clue what I'm on about. Turn for a moment to Exodus chapter 35. Exodus chapter 35. And verses 3 and 5. Do not light a fire in any of your dwellings on the Sabbath day. And then into the following section on materials for the tabernacle. But are we then forbidden from lighting fires today? The answer is no. Exodus 21:17. Anyone who curses his father or mother must be put to death. Do we kill children for this today? Are we supposed to? No. Well, then, does the absence of the punishment make the abiding significance of the command any less? In other words, because the application of the punishment is no longer applicable, is the command vetoed? No. The command remains. What is gone is the death penalty for cursing your dad. You go to the question, I won't turn you to it now, but you go to the seventh commandment, the question of adultery. What is the punishment for adultery? It is death. Are people put to death for adultery today? No. Does then the absence of the penalty remove the seventh command from the Decalogue? In other words, are we no longer left to uphold the issue of fidelity in marriage? Clearly not. So the people argue, they say, well, you see, when you go to the fourth commandment, if you didn't obey the fourth commandment, you could be put to death for that. But since you don't get put to death for that anymore, and they used to have things about you couldn't light fires before, and since you can light fires now and you don't get put to death before, therefore the fourth commandment is no longer applicable. That's a kind of torturous line of reasoning, and it doesn't work. By that same line of reasoning, none of the commandments would have any abiding significance. So because the penalty has been removed in light of the mercy and grace of God in the sacrifice of his son, the abiding significance of the command is not. This is a doctrinal issue, and I can tell by your eyes glazing over that I've said more about that than I should. Secondly, it is a biblical issue. It is a biblical issue. In other words, it is a matter of biblical interpretation. Again, I can't delay on this, but let me give you a taste for what I mean. Turn to Galatians chapter 4, if you would. Galatians chapter 4 and verse 10. Well, verse 9, he says, you know, you used to be slaves to those who by nature are not gods, but now that you know God, or are rather known by God, he says, now that you've been redeemed, justified, how is it that you're turning back to those weak and miserable principles? Now, notice that phrase is very important. Paul speaks very scathingly about what these Galatians were doing. What are these weak and miserable principles? He says, you want to be enslaved by them all over again? Then he iterates them. Verse 10, you're observing special days and months and seasons and years. And then in verse 11, we have him kind of shaking his head in disgust. He says, you know, I fear that somehow I've wasted my efforts on you. I came here and I proclaimed to you the grace of God. He says, I told you that you could not gain acceptance with God by climbing up this ladder, but rather that the law of God confronted you with your need of a Savior, and that if you trusted in Christ, you would discover that he justifies the ungodly. Why then are you going back to these weak and miserable principles? What were they doing? They were seeking, by means of observing special days and months and seasons and years, to build their hope of acceptance with God. And Paul says this is a superstitious futility, and it must not be. Now, the reason I turn you to this is because this is one of the phrases and passages that people use for saying, you see, the fourth commandment and the Sabbath and the Lord's Day, they're not around anymore. After all, look at what Paul says in Galatians 4. Now, you're sensible people and you must judge. Do you want to conclude, on the strength of what you have learned so far of the Bible and what you understand, do you want to conclude that Paul is referring to the moral law of God as weak and miserable principles? You can't. Not if you know the book of Romans. You can't. And yet so many do. Colossians chapter 2. Same kind of approach. Verses 16 and 17. Since Paul says, don't let anyone judge you by what you eat or drink, or with regard to a religious festival, a new moon celebration, or a Sabbath day. People say, there you go. We're not supposed to be concerned about this matter of the Sabbath day. Now, the Colossian heresy was simply this, that false teachers were suggesting that faith in Christ was not enough to provide fullness of knowledge and wisdom and power and salvation. And so these false teachers came around and said, you know, you cannot know God in the fullest sense by simply trusting in Christ alone. You need to make sure that you are observing these dietary laws, that you are observing the religious festivals, that you're watching these new moon celebrations, that you're attending to all of these various special Sabbath days that have been instituted. And Paul is saying, don't let anybody come to you and give you that garbage. He says, you know your Bibles well enough. You know that that isn't the case. But I ask you again to think seriously. Do you think that what he's saying here in Colossians 2 is that the Sabbath day is the fourth commandment which is being vetoed from the Decalogue? Or, and lastly, in Romans chapter 14, where it comes to a classic

0: Because in verse 2 he says, one man's faith allows him to eat everything, but another man whose faith is weak eats only vegetables. Okay? So the guy who is weak is the guy who says you can't do this. The chap who is strong says you can do it if you want. We tend to think of it the other way around. We tend to cast the strong man as the man who says you can't do this, and the weak man as the man who says, I can do what I like. It's the other way around. Look at verse 3. The man who eats everything must not be guilty of contempt, must not look down on him who does not. And the man who does not eat everything must not be guilty of condemnation of the man who does, for God has accepted him. Who are you to judge someone else's servant? To his own master, that is to the Lord, he stands or falls, and he will stand, for the Lord is able to make him stand. Now it's then in that context that he goes on to the matter of the day. It's the same question. Do you think then that the day to which he refers is the fourth commandment? Do you think that he is referring now to what has been this day of resurrection, this amazing discovery of the fullness of the Spirit, this that has been sanctified by the arrival of Christ and has taken on such a perspective for these early believers? Do you think that what Paul is doing here is saying, don't let anybody stand up as your pastor and tell you that the Christian has to comply with the fourth commandment? Do you think that's what he's saying? Of course, if you conclude yes, then you can just patently disregard all that I have said so far and all that I'm about to say by way of conclusion.
1: 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We'll hear the conclusion of the message tomorrow. Now, do you have adult children who are parenting your grandchildren? It's a wonderful blessing, but it could be difficult to watch our children struggle with the worries and exhaustion that frequently come with raising kids. So let me tell you about a book that will make an encouraging gift for you to give to your adult children. The title is Good News for Parents: How God Can Restore Our Joy and Relieve Our Burdens. What we love about this book is that it isn't filled with instructions for what a parent should do. Instead, it focuses on the grace of God and points how the Holy Spirit can empower parents to lead with peace and joy rather than with fear and stress. The book asks thoughtful questions like, what if peace isn't the absence of something, but the presence of something? For example, what if peace isn't the absence of kids bothering you or the absence of noise? What if peace comes from the presence of God in the difficulty of your situation? 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
3: A federal court blocks abortion pills by mail nationwide. The case is headed for the Supreme Court. This is Truth Itself. The Fifth Circuit Court of Appeals sided with Louisiana in its challenge against the Biden FDA's 2023 rule that allows mifepristone to be prescribed and dispensed without an in-person appointment. The policy, which the Biden administration issued after the reversal of Roe v. Wade, has massively

0: increase the use of the drug, undermining state pro-life laws, increasing abortion rates, and causing serious harm to women. Abortionists and abortion drug networks have mailed tens of thousands of pills into pro-life states under the Biden rule, often enabled by shield laws in Democrat states that protect illegal abortion pill distributors from out-of-state law enforcement. The FDA's policy now facilitates nearly 1,000 illegal abortions in Louisiana every month. Around two-thirds of the abortions in the U.S. are currently estimated to be committed using pills. A three-judge panel of the Fifth Circuit unanimously backed Louisiana's lawsuit, temporarily halting the abortion pill rule while the case moves forward. The judges ruled that Louisiana is likely to succeed in the challenge, saying that the FDA policy injures Louisiana by undermining its laws protecting unborn human life, and also by causing it to spend Medicaid funds on emergency care for women harmed by mifepristone. Both injuries, they say, are irreparable. Timothy Kroll from the Helios Projects knows of several hundred pastors in Angola, Argentina, and Bolivia that have no training in Bible or theology because they can't afford it. 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
2: You know, when you and I think about our enemies, we think about godless unbelievers. 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Our own fallen nature, the remnant of it that still loves to sin. The good news is 1 John 5:4 promises, for whatever is born of God overcomes the world, and this is the victory that has overcome the world, our faith. 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Romans 6:7 says, we have been freed from sin. As Paul said in Romans 8:31, if God is for us, who can be against us?
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6: USA Radio News. I'm John Summers. Celebrations are held all over the nation today in honor of Cinco de Mayo. Senator Raphael Warnock spoke out after the Supreme Court's ruling striking down parts of the Voting Rights Act. President Trump officially endorsed Texas Governor Greg Abbott in his run for re-election. He praised his bold and effective leadership in a post to Truth Social. A recent ruling from a federal appeals court could limit access to abortion pills. Here's reporter Tammy Trujillo.
7: The ruling was issued Friday and restricts access to the abortion pill mifepristone. Some legal experts say it's one of the most significant shifts in abortion policy since Roe v. Wade was overturned in 2022.
6: JetBlue is expanding their Fort Lauderdale-Hollywood International Airport flight schedule. That news comes following the shutdown of Spirit Airlines. From America's News Network, USA Radio News.
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12: What do you mean we don't talk
13: anymore?
12: When
13: was the last time we sat down and just had a conversation?
12: For crying out loud, what do you think we're doing now? I could be watching the game, I could be playing the computer.
13: Watch your silly game, okay?
12: Fine.
13: Alone.
12: I usually do.
11: Well, maybe you and your spouse know conflict like that all too well. Like you've memorized that pattern and those habits and the dance steps. And every time you have a disagreement or a tough issue to navigate, there you are again. If you can relate, we have some hope and practical help for you today on Focus on the Family with Jim Daly. I'm John Fuller, and thanks for joining us.
4: You know, how many couples have these disagreements, and then hours later, days later, you're going, what was our problem? What were we talking about? What we were fighting about?
11: Remember, yeah.
4: You can remember the intensity of it, but oftentimes you don't even remember what the noun of the trouble was. You know, what was the subject? And that's because we're reacting out of a dysfunction somewhere that we learned. I mean, it's a trigger, right? Mm. And we're pushing each other's buttons. That's one of the things I am way too good at with Gene, at pushing that button. And I feel bad about it, but it's almost like a reflex. You know, when she says something to me, I just go bing, and then boom, she reacts to that, and then off to the races we go.
11: Yeah.
4: Now, you would think after being married 39 years, we'd have some of this figured out. And we do, and we're getting better, but it still comes up. You know, it just pops its ugly head, and then we got to say, I'm sorry, will you forgive me, which is all good, but why not go there in the first place, right? And today we're going to give you some tools to be able to recognize those patterns in your life and then how to maybe respond with the adult brain that God has given us.
11: Yeah, Ron and Nan Deal are here. Ron is back here. He's joined us a number of times for a variety of conversations. He's a marriage and family therapist, probably best known for his work with step families. His wife, Nan, is a former teacher and travels, and they speak together at marriage conferences, and together they've written a terrific resource called The Mindful Marriage: Create Your Best Relationship Through Understanding and Managing Yourself. And you can learn more about our guests and get a copy of this resource. The details are at focusonthefamily.com/broadcast.
4: Ron, welcome back. Nan, welcome for the first time. It's great to have you.
14: Thank you. It's good to be here.
4: It's always a little more difficult when the spouse shows up for this kind of interview, right?
15: It's going to be real.
4: Because we sound so brilliant as husbands or as just a wife. But when we're together,
14: right,
4: it's accountability time.
15: That's right.
4: I think Gene might say, yeah, you could write the book, The Mindless Marriage. So, no. Jean would never say that, but I might think that she's thinking that, but it's so true. Why? Let's start right there. Why us, I would say mature Christians walking with the Lord a long time, how do we still fall prey to these kind of traps that we should be, like Paul says, renewing our mind day after day?
15: Right.
4: I've probably been a Christian for 8,000 days of my life, maybe more, and sometimes I still don't know the right way to respond.
15: You guys, we have learned so much about how the brain and body soul works in the last 20 years. Neuroscience has taught us a tremendous amount about the brain and how it functions. You mentioned 39 years. Nan and I have been married 39 years. We tell our audiences we're just beginning to figure this thing out. Like, why has it taken so long? But I think it's the same reason why most people listening or watching right now go to church on Sunday, hear truth, and walk out going, that was for me, and nothing changes.
4: Right.
15: Because there are certain things that are set neurologically within the brain. It is our mind that needs to tell our brain how to behave. Now think about that for a minute. Paul's talking about renewing your mind. It's your mind that is above your brain, but there's a physicality to your brain that develops neurological pathways that get set. You said a minute ago, Gene might say something and you reflex. That is exactly the right word.
4: Oh, yeah.
15: Your brain has a reflex. Yeah. And in a nanosecond, you go from 0 to 100 because literally what's happened is something in the prefrontal cortex has been triggered by a pain that you've experienced, and your midbrain takes over. It's sort of like your thinking brain goes offline, your midbrain takes over, and all it knows to do is fight or flight.
4: Yeah.
15: And as long as your mind lets your brain go there, you will do the same thing you did when you were 6 or 15 or 25 or immaturity.
4: 50 or 60?
15: 50 or 60.
4: Really?
15: Yeah. But the beautiful thing is you don't have to end there.
14: And scripture is clear. The flesh wants what the flesh wants. But we're asked and called to walk in the Spirit, which takes a lot of self-control.
4: Yeah, it does. Now, you guys have written this book together, and probably the best way to demonstrate some of these things is by your examples.
15: We have lots of them.
4: So let's go to that moment when the bottom was dropping out of your marriage and you felt something. Describe what was going on. What was the phrase or what was said that caught your guys' attention?
15: You want to tell it?
14: I think I showed up with suitcases and I said, wow. It's either you or me.
15: Yeah.
14: I am done. It was just, I was done with that cycle and that dance.
4: Did you even understand it at that time, what was happening?
14: I didn't understand what was happening, but I was, our boys were preteen at the time.
15: This is 2007, by the way.
14: I was tired of chasing after my husband, who was chasing after so much in ministry and helping so many other people. And here we are. And I have these about to be three young men. And it was just the same thing. And it just kept cycling. And I kept responding. And he kept responding. And it just was, 20-something years in? And it was like, it's either you or me or get us some help, basically.
4: Wow. Because I mean, that's pretty dramatic.
14: He's a therapist. Yeah. I'm like, obviously, you can't fix this, so get us some help. To help fix this.
4: Did you ever say to Ron, you're looking at this stuff all day. Why can't you apply it in our relationship?
14: Yes.
4: It's not that I haven't heard that, but
14: I mean, it is
4: an odd thing because we sit here and we do the things we do. We write the books we write. Mm-hmm. But even for us, being steeped in the information, we still struggle with the things that you defined at the opening.
15: Absolutely. And what I want to say is, it's not like, and I think most married couples listening can relate to this. It's not like it's black or white. Either your relationship is all great or all bad. As a matter of fact, most of us, and to that point in our marriage, I would say we were among those who had lots of good, lots of positive.
14: Yes.
15: There had been lots of growth and change. And I had been working on some of me and family of origin stuff. But at the end of the day, there were still those dysregulated reactive moments that were really, really bad. It's not like it's awful all the time. It's just when it was bad, it was bad. Mm-hmm. Or when I was neglectful, I was neglectful. And why was I neglectful is really important to the story because I had no idea. I just knew I was working hard and I felt called by God and all that kind of stuff that helps you justify the intensity of your work. And I certainly didn't understand how abandoned and neglected she felt in that moment.
14: True.
15: Those were just the surface level experiences of what was going on with us. And it's this journey that we recount in this book and discovering restoration therapy and how that opened up all that for us. And then we had to chase the pain really.
4: And we're gonna unpack that today and tomorrow, which is great. And that'll fill in some of the definitions of the dysfunctional things and those kinds of things. But in this moment, because it's so poignant, and most of us as couples have been to a spot like this. It may not have been bags packed, but it was like, I'm at the end of my rope. Yes. We need change.
15: Mm-hmm. Don't know how to do this.
4: How did you respond with Nan's declaration of, I need more?
14: I truly believe it was, now looking back, Holy Spirit moment of, because he didn't bow up like he usually does and get defensive. He was like, I'll do whatever it takes.
4: It was more serious for some reason.
14: He got down on his knees and said, I'll do whatever it takes. I don't know what I said that night or how I said it, but you knew I meant business that night. And so the next day,
15: I was deeply convicted in that
14: moment.
15: We
14: were in Terry's office.
15: And she started saying, get us some help. And I said, okay, who do I trust? And there were a couple of people, and I called, and they were occupied, unavailable.
14: You did come at me with, Terry has a 2-year waiting list. I don't think you'll see us. And I said, call him right now. And it was like 9 p.m.
4: Oh, wow. Mm-hmm.
14: And we were in his office the next day.
15: He lived in our community, and I had a deep respect for Dr. Hargrave. So we ended up in his office the next morning, and that, too, had to be God's intervention.
4: So this is Dr. Terry Hargrave.
15: That's correct.
4: Taught you really this modality of
14: And here's
4: marriage.
14: How that went down. Dr. Terry Hargrave, and I'm married to a marriage and family therapist. I stood at the doorway and I said, no psychobabble stuff right here, the two of you. I want you to land the plane with me. No funny business between the two of you, and I want to be heard.
4: I can see it in your face right now, man.
14: And Terry said,
15: she was serious.
14: And okay. Terry said, go ahead.
4: Wow.
14: And I laid it all out there. And then the next thing was so beautiful.
4: It was what you've been waiting for. When Terry said what to Ron?
14: He nailed him. He nailed him to the wall, and I got to watch it.
15: This is really important how it came down.
14: It really is important. And my husband broke down.
4: What did Terry say?
14: And it was the beginning of really a humbling
15: He was
14: moment.
15: Looking at Nan. She had just talked for 20 minutes about goodness. All her pain. And he looked at her with a simple little reflective statement, but he was talking to me. He was looking at her, but he was talking to me. And he said, well, Nan, what I think you're telling me is that the reason Ron threw you under the bus is because God told him to.
4: Wow.
15: And I instantly knew God would never tell me to do that. That I had been justifying some things out of my own needs, and I don't know why, but it's wrong. And I felt a deep, deep conviction. They kept talking, and I was just sitting in my little space going, something's wrong, and I got to deal with me. And that was the beginning of a humbling process, what is this thing? And, you know, it certainly involved Nan as well. It wasn't just me that needed it.
14: He said something very poignant to me as well. He looked me straight in the eye, and he said, if you will allow God to heal all of this brokenness in you, it'll be the most beautiful thing that will come out of your life.
4: And what did you feel inside when he said that? It's
14: going
4: to be impossible or okay, I'm willing?
14: I had no idea what he was saying at that moment because I had so much brokenness and I thought I could take care of it and not allow God. I couldn't trust God with it. It was too much from family to Ron. And I just sat there and went, I don't know. And I didn't know what he was saying to me till years later.
4: Wow. You know, we have something called Hope Restored. It's a marriage intensive. We talk about it often. And the one question on the intake side, when these couples are hurting desperately, like where you guys were at, and they start the application process, they'll ask them one question. Do you believe God can work a miracle in your marriage? If they say no, they don't get in. Because what we have found is that basic ounce of hope is what's required.
15: That's right.
4: For that failure rate. You know, if you're already in a place where not even God can work a miracle, you don't have a chance.
15: Yeah.
4: But if you can say, and it usually goes like this, and Nan, you'll be able to relate to this, God's the only one because my husband's such a jerk. But that's hope. Saying, God, I think, can work that miracle. And that's the difference. And that's where you guys were at. And that's so beautiful. Let me ask you, Ron, you know, people listening, we got the whole spectrum, people that respect a PhD in psychology, and then people that are theologically rooted and saying, you know, I don't know that psychology delivers that much. It could be psychobabble. Exactly what you said, Nan. But Dr. Hargrave introduced you to this restoration therapy, which really is rooted in 2 Corinthians 5, I believe. So connect that for the skeptic, the listener, the viewer who's going, I don't know about that. But the study of science is really the study of God's creation. When it gets down to it, people will manipulate that. But when we match these things, which of course Dr. Dobson did as a PhD in child development, and so many who have come behind him now that they're both Christian and experts in these areas, you can pick up patterns that God has created.
15: Absolutely. All truth is God's truth. We know medical science truth that we all live by every single day when you go to the doctor and he or she says, do this, don't do that, take this, don't take that. Like, we're trusting a lot in medical science. And is there a God behind all of that that makes all of that make sense? Absolutely. And I think the social sciences are very similar to that. They will always, biblical truth is the ultimate truth. It will always point us in the right direction. And any other truth that's discoverable, if we could say it that way, will line up. ultimately with biblical truth. That's why I said what I said earlier about we've learned more about the mind and the brain and the distinctiveness there and how it works. It's adding more layers to our understanding of the flesh. As Nan said in Romans 7, Paul said, why do I keep on doing the things that I don't want to do?
4: I'm so glad he wrote that.
15: Me too.
4: I mean, thank you, Paul.
15: Hallelujah. Like, yeah.
4: Seriously, that's one of the best lines of scripture for human beings.
15: It's the human experience. Like, yeah. So here's a guy who knows better, but can't quite get to the living better. There's a gap there. Absolutely, there's a gap. What is that gap? And why is that gap exist? Well, we know a little bit more about that gap now, if I could say it that way. When it comes to spiritual walk discipline and walking with God and having self-control to live and obey the way he's asked us to obey,
4: Lord, so true.
15: My flesh constantly, and part of that is my brain, constantly wants to go back to what it knows.
4: Mm-hmm. Yeah.
15: And those are old patterns that are really deep rooted. They're neurological at this point in my life. Neurological.
4: And that's that restoration therapy. Give us that quick definition.
15: Okay, so restoration therapy really integrates a number of things that you guys have talked about many times on this program. Attachment theory, what we know about how we work in terms of relationships, how we connect with other people, the neuroscience.
4: And you learn this as a child, mostly.
15: Exactly. And it sets those styles in us that then pour out us as an adult. But the question is, what do we do about it? Mm-hmm. And what Dr. Hargrave, restoration therapy, does is take all of that know-how and then merge it with New Testament theology around your old self and your new self. If there is one thing that we ought to be teaching and preaching in church on a regular basis, it's this reoccurring theme in the New Testament about it is my job as a follower of Jesus to take off my old self, the part of me that is not like Christ. I'm listening to the Spirit. I'm trying to merge my body, soul, mind processes along with the Spirit, so that I can live out what he has called me to do. There's the gap between my flesh and the living by the Spirit, right? This is over and over. Galatians 5, this is Philippians 4, this is Colossians 3, this is Ephesians 4, this is 2 Corinthians, you mentioned. This is over and over. Take off the old self and put on the new. It just turns out there's quite a journey but to do that.
4: Yeah.
15: And Dr. Hargrave has figured out a process, a system that really helps us navigate that space, become less and less like our old flesh and more like Christ. And when I do that in the context of my marriage, in the moments when I'm triggered and all my bad self comes out, if I can put on self-control, I can bring a better me to the next moment in my marriage. And it's transformative for relationships.
11: Well, our guests today on Focus on the Family with Jim Daly are Ron and Nan Deal. And we're talking about their book, The Mindful Marriage, Create Your Best Relationship Through Understanding and Managing Yourself. 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And Ron, in the book, you use the analogy of being on a trail, and you talk about kind of this pain cycle and liken it to finding a snake on the trail.
15: Yes.
4: I saw a snake.
11: I saw a pretty serious snake on a trail one time in Arkansas, of all places. What were you thinking of when you wrote that?
15: Well, I was probably reacting the way you were reacting. You know, it's funny, John, when you see a rattlesnake, we were walking through a canyon with all of our kids on this occasion. You don't have to form a committee and say, oh, we have a rattlesnake. What should we do about it? No, your midbrain kicks in. It's God's gift to us, this fight or flight reactivity that says, danger, danger, Will Robinson, back up, get away, protect your kids. You don't have to pause and ponder, and that's your brain will take care of you. That's the good news. The bad news is that in life, my brain doesn't know the difference between a rattlesnake and Nan's criticism.
4: They both bite.
15: They both bite.
4: Yeah.
15: And yes. My brain doesn't know the difference. All it knows is danger, danger. What do you do, Ron? Well, in my case, and there's four different ways people respond in fight or flight at that point in time. But for me, I go into either blame or defensiveness or control. Like I'm either going to control her. I'm going to perform and get better at something so that she has no reason to be upset with me. Or I'm going to counter blame and somehow make it to be about her. Now, all of that stuff that I do, here's the crazy thing, guys. It's all an effort to restore peace within me and between us, in our usness, as we like to call it. So think about that. That really doesn't make sense, and it's not helpful.
11: It doesn't feel right. In
15: rattlesnake, criticism, I need to defend myself and prove to her that she's wrong about me. So now I'm arguing her into liking me, which never works. Thank you very much. And now she's even more upset because I'm not listening. I'm not considering what she had to say. And we escalate our negative behavior. Am I getting to peace? No. I'm getting to more conflict. And it's because my dysregulation triggers her dysregulation, and there we go. We're off and running. If I don't learn how to manage that nanosecond between rattlesnake and my response, things get worse.
4: You know, when you say that, it sounds kind of ridiculous. I mean that very respectfully, but it is the mechanism.
15: It is the mechanism.
4: We can't distinguish that. So, you know, when we're talking about slowing down or taking a step back emotionally, how do you help yourself from not noticing the difference?
15: Well, you have to understand what I normally do. Like, one of the beautiful things about this book and Dr. Hargrave's work is that you are going to do some exercises and you're going to map and sequence what are the triggers for me, what's the pain points, and what does it mean to me, and what do I do with it? That's called coping. And once you see that, it doesn't mean you can instantly change it. You need to have a mechanism. We call that the four steps, where you learn how to talk through creating a new response instead of just doing the same old stuff.
4: And all of that is to help you self-regulate.
15: That's it.
4: Your emotions.
15: Exactly. And yeah. I mean, the biblical word is self-control.
4: Yeah.
14: Yes. Okay.
15: I got to put on self-control when I feel rattlesnakes in my marriage. And here's the crazy thing. Most of us spend our entire life trying to get the spouse who, you're the rattlesnake, so you're the one who has to change. And now I go with some agenda of trying to fix her. Yeah. The subtitle of this book is Understanding and Managing Yourself. Like, it's my reactivity that I am in charge of, not her reactivity. And that is a game changer moment that helps couples who often get caught in this escalation to begin to unwind it.
14: I was triggered yesterday coming here. All right. I was in pain.
4: John will do that to you.
14: coming here with my husband, who this is his seventh time here. All right. So in the previous times coming here, Ron would be a week in his head before he'd come here. Then he'd come here and he'd do his thing, unavailable while he's here.
15: That's right.
14: Maybe other meetings after that outflow after that.
15: Sorry.
14: And then as he and then as he comes home, he's still in his head about being here because it might lead to something else, to something else,
4: he's
14: to something
4: debriefing
14: else.
4: In his mind.
14: Yes.
4: Mm-hmm. Yeah.
14: So
4: and
14: coming
4: that
14: here is a trigger of pain, abandonment.
4: Wow.
14: Where are you?
4: Yeah.
14: And we're coming here and I'm thinking, I had to be very mindful on the plane as I'm touching down and he's talking about, well, we'll do this and Jim will say this and he's doing all the things. And I'm thinking, I'm feeling something rising in me. I'm feeling triggered.
4: Yeah.
14: And I had to stop and go, okay, what am I feeling? Mm-hmm. What would old Nan normally do?
4: Yeah.
14: Old Nan would normally really get critical and, oh, I know exactly what you'll do while you're here, or blame or whatever, take control of the situation. And I had to stop, pray, get grounded and say, okay, Holy Spirit, I need some help here. I know you're my helper. I normally would do this, but I know that I'm God's child. I know that you've given us this opportunity together. And I know that I can walk this out with humility and with the Spirit's help.
4: You know, and the key there I'm hearing you, Nan, is you have to do this probably several times a day because of that triggering
14: Definitely.
4: Mechanism. It's not just once in a while. These are patterns that we've developed.
15: That's right.
14: Yes.
4: And I think as a couple, how to handle that together. Mm-hmm. You know, Jean and I have one. We go to dinner and we have a pleasant time and then she wants to bring up family stuff. Mm. You know, the boys aren't doing something that we would like to see them do. Mm-hmm. And it can end in a not so warm place, right?
14: Yeah.
4: And but it's a pattern, and I'm sure I have my patterns, and I'm less likely to see those as I am to see hers, right? Is that part of the deal?
15: Yes, oh, absolutely.
4: Very in tune, picking up on their problem.
15: Exactly. We are super in tune with the speck in the other person's eye, Matthew 7, but rarely do we notice that log in our eye and take responsibility for it. I got to say, I want to compliment her. I mean, listen to what she went through.
4: Yeah.
15: Listen to the internal. What's the truth? I know what the pain is. I know the truth. And I'm going to choose to respond differently in this situation. Wow. Right? So by the time she and I begin to process, this is sort of like coming back to Ron's lover. Wow, like heavy, right? By the time we begin to process that, she's not coming at me as a rattlesnake. She's coming gentle. She's coming soft. She's talking through. She's taking ownership of. And by the way, we've spent many years working through all this pain together. So I'm quick to go, yeah, I totally see how this is a space that's difficult for you. And I get that. And I see that. And I'm over here saying, yeah, I've been trying to manage me and not be super control guy and come and perform like I always used to do.
4: Right.
15: By the way, I was chasing my identity and my work. And so to be able to relax and come here and just say, yeah, we're just having a conversation with Jim and John. This is not a big deal. Puts me in a different place. Mm-hmm. See how we're both understanding and managing ourselves, and that allows us to then bring a better us to one another. Yeah. It's a game.
4: Well, some of it is understanding the why. You know,
14: yes.
4: She needs a space, in our case, to be able to express her concerns. Mm-hmm. And it just seems to be that moment. And I've seen that pattern. Mm-hmm. But obviously, there's not enough time in the rest of our day, or something's going on that this is the place where, and for you, Nan, that's also true. And this has been so good. It really has. Thank you for being with us. And I do want to come back next time and pick up the conversation to give people more insight into what you've discovered. Man, isn't it exciting for 20, 30 somethings who are married to say, hey, let's learn from these older couples' mistakes, right? Mm-hmm. But in the meantime, get a copy of this great book, The Mindful Marriage, Create Your Best Relationship Through Understanding and Managing Yourself. And to all of us mismanaged people, amen. It's our goal here at Focus to equip you and your spouse to give you those tools that you need to have a wonderful, healthy, thriving in Christ marriage. And I think this is one of the best resources on that marriage topic. These resources do cost money, so we depend on your partnership to help us reach more husbands and wives with this good news message. And according to our research, more than 500,000 marriages have benefited from Focus resources just in the last 12 months. And I'm really proud of that. I mean, that's reach and impact that we're doing together. And if I could ask you to consider a gift to the ministry, that's how it gets done. 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So let's do it together. 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
2: So I would say the hardest years of our marriage were when? 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
22: 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I felt alone. I felt like I didn't know what I was doing. 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
2: Oh, I think, yeah. 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
22: 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This is Family Life Today. When our kids were little, it was so hard.
2: And we've got two moms in here with, what, nine kids between them? Or eight?
23: Eight.
2: We had to count real quick. I hope I'm not a prophet.
23: Oh, please don't be.
2: Now we've got two moms in here with eight kids between them.
22: And their sister-in-laws.
2: I mean, it's pretty cool. We got Emily Jensen and Laura Whiffler back for day two.
23: Thank you for having us.
2: Let's talk. I mean, in your book, you have a chapter on marriage. And I don't know if we'll spend the whole day talking about it, but I think we could, because you're in that season. So talk about marriage and having a great, healthy, God purpose-centered marriage in the middle of risen motherhood.
22: And let me add, too, both of you have children with disabilities. And so your kids are getting older, but you're continually putting your time and energy with all of your kids, but especially you have some more energy that you're putting into the kids that have special needs. Mm-hmm. And I'm guessing that that can take a toll on your marriage as well. Is that true?
23: Yes, absolutely. I think it's just been interesting over the years because you do go through phases in marriage. Like what you're saying, when kids are really, really little and all you are doing is just surviving day to day and coordinating to the next outing. And I think for us, so we've been married 14 years and our youngest is in first grade now. So we're a little bit out of that stage. We have kind of been rebuilding now in our marriage. Not that anything was like torn down, but it's like you're investing in a different way that I think we didn't always have time to do in the little years.
22: You're looking at each other like, oh, I remember you.
23: Yeah. And oh, the kids really will go to college someday. They really will move out. I think when they're really little, you don't believe it. It seems impossible that they'll ever be that old. And now we're going, oh, actually, we can imagine the amount of years we'll be. And then it's us. And are we investing in our friendship? Are we partnering on things together? And I think something that's really helped us through the years is just trying to stay on the same page in the big picture. Because my husband and I have really different personalities. We have really different ways of doing things. You know, our method to getting to the same end is usually different. But the point is that we're trying to get to the same end. And so trying to find ways that we can be unified in the big picture and stay on the same page, I think, has been really important for us.
22: Let me ask you, Emily, you're married to Laura's brother.
23: Yes.
22: And so is there ever been like this awkwardness of, let me vent to you,
1: not just about my husband, but about your brother.
23: Ooh, I want to know this answer.
5: Laura has been so good about being normal. And I mean, just like laid back, like being open about it. Because I think I'm usually the one of the two of us that's like, oh, I want to make sure we have clean boundaries here and that you don't feel like you have to hear about this. But she pushes me and is like, I want to hear. I want to know what's going on in your marriage. And so I definitely feel like we're able somehow, by God's grace, to keep all of those things separate.
1: Yeah.
5: And Laura is someone who I can talk to about marriage. Now, definitely there's some topics that
23: I don't want to know. I'll be honest.
1: Do you want to hear about your brother?
23: I know. It's weird. I've had it
1: find another friend
23: a few times and I'm like, it's like group settings.
5: but the normal marriage questions and woes we can talk about.
23: And as I'm so for you.
5: And
23: I think that is so key as friends and as family members that love one another, that we be for one another and believe the best in each other, you know? And so I want her to have room and freedom to just share the real realities of what's going on. And also know that I'm going to believe that they're both, like you said, pursuing the same goal and their end goal is different. And just to be a friend and cheerleader, I think we all need that. And that's a huge thing, I think, in marriage too, is that we believe the best in our spouses. And I know that for me, my husband and I are also opposites, very different from one another. It seems to happen a lot in marriage.
1: I know.
23: And yet I've had to really trust that he wants the same thing as me. And you're going to say something.
1: Well, I can feel it. You said like you want to see the best in each other.
23: Yeah.
1: Generally, most women don't do that. They see the negative in their husband. They don't see the good.
23: Yeah.
1: How have you done
2: Maybe
1: that?
2: Maybe their husbands aren't as bad as the one you are married to.
23: No. You're awesome.
1: Normal marriages. Though,
23: especially
1: I would agree. If you don't have a friend that's on the same page spiritually, you've been around women that there is just a husband bashing that goes on.
23: Yes, absolutely.
1: And so you're saying you're believing the best and seeing the best. How did you start doing that?
23: I've been fairly open about my husband for a long time worked really long hours, would just not be at home very, very often because he was doing great at work and was just really committed to his job. And we definitely did not see eye to eye on that. And my children were young and at home. My daughter was getting diagnosed with disabilities, surgeries. Like we're moving. There were so many things going on. And I felt like he wasn't as present as I had hoped for him to be. And I think one of the things that kept me through a lot of it was that his words were that I want to be available. I want to be here. I love you. I care about you guys. But sometimes I felt like maybe the actions didn't add up just the way I am in my own life, right? Like I say one thing and then I do another thing. So, but I had to believe that his heart was there and that what he said, I felt like at times, if perhaps I couldn't trust him, I could trust God with our lives. And so I could believe the best because I believe that his heart was still soft towards wanting to be available to our family. And there were times where I think in that situation, we needed more tools, more people around us, other voices helping us both to know how to get a different family lifestyle that we said we wanted, but it felt very hard to achieve in the moment. And so believing the best doesn't say, I don't see any of these problems or like, oh, you can do nothing wrong. It doesn't mean anything like that, but it does mean to say like, okay, if he's saying that he wants this and I want this too, like I'm going to believe that we both want to pursue this, even though it feels really bumpy right now, even though it feels really hard. And then we want to bring in voices and support structures and accountability or whatever those things are in order to say, okay, we're going to pursue what we both say we want. And also like it can happen in little things. I think a lot of times with couples where, one person just forgets to take out the trash and believing the best means, okay, you actually forgot. Not that you just like only wanted to watch the football game or whatever, you know.
1: Like, how do you forget every single week?
23: I know, questions, many questions, right?
5: But what I like that you're getting at too is it's almost developing just compassion for your spouse too and like who they are and what they're walking through. Because with our own issues, right, when I forget to do something, I want someone to be like, what's going on with you today? Are you okay? You must have a lot on your mind. And to really dig in, right? And know that I'm not perfect. I have issues. You want someone to have that compassion. And it's helped me to know too, like my husband also has hurts in his life. He also has,
23: things that are on his mind that are weighing on him. And so recognizing that, right, it's not just, well, you didn't meet my needs and you're not doing what I want, but like, what's going on with you? Like, are you okay? How can I come alongside you in this? And knowing that, you know, there's a person on the other side who might be hurting, who might also be carrying a lot. And having that kind of response to them that I would want someone to have to me, I think has been really helpful. And having that like long suffering attitude,
1: the grace of the gospel.
2: Well, I mean, yeah. I'm sitting over here as the guy. I'm the only guy here. Yeah. You know, as the husband representative, and I'm thinking, man, you talk about grace. You two just spoke.
1: Yeah.
2: Really grace. And part of me is like, do you live that? Because there's moments, right, where you said, you know, when
23: you
2: he was
23: invite
2: working.
23: Our husbands in to see what they think. Yeah.
2: Exactly. But I know we get frustrated with one another.
23: Yeah.
2: And it doesn't always come out that way. Maybe an hour or two later, you come back and go, mm-hmm. right?
23: Yeah.
2: I mean, there's sometimes, especially when you're a kid, and you got children that have extra needs. Mm-hmm. I mean, children are hard enough as it is, and then add that on top of it, and then you got a husband who's not showing up.
1: Well, Emily,
2: that's hard.
1: As you said that too, I was recalling Dave has a really rough family past. Both his parents were alcoholics. His dad was abusive. They divorced. He had a little brother that died. And we were on a trip, and Dave has very little recollection. His brother died when he was 7. Were your parents divorced at 7, too?
15: Yeah,
1: when you were 7?
15: Right after the divorce.
1: And so we got on the phone with his sister, who's 10 years older, who remembers everything because of her age.
15: She was a teenager at the time.
1: And we got on the phone, and she starts saying, like, oh, you know, our dad was so abusive. He beat up, you know, Dave one time. And he was drinking all the time. They both parents would pass out. And I remember listening, just tears coming down my cheeks, thinking, I had no idea how
15: I didn't remember.
1: And then I told our boys. And when you know the past, you give way more grace. And honestly, our spouses and.
2: You felt bad all those times you were putting me down, didn't you?
1: And the boys are like, Dad, we should have given you more grace. Mm. You had no upbringing in terms of a healthy family. And I think we just need to give ourselves a little more grace because of the gospel. How can we do that? Because of what Jesus has done. He does that for us all the time. I think that's really wise.
2: Yeah, and you both.
1: We need Jesus every day to get us to do that every day. 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Imagine what could happen in the next 50 if people like you choose to invest in what God is building.
2: Yeah, so here's the challenge. 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
2: 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Yeah, so both of you have already, you've said enough where I go, wow, you have good marriages.
1: Mm.
2: In the middle of this crazy life you're living and a season in your life where it would be really hard, get real practical. What do? You guys date? Do you talk at night?
23: It's so funny you bring up date night because Emily and I have a thing about feeling like, I don't know if I'm allowed to share this, but feeling like maybe date nights are so good and so helpful. But also there are seasons in life where date nights aren't possible. Because while you have children with disabilities,
6: at the restaurant,
23: good clarification. Because we have children with disabilities. And
2: can you leave them?
23: We can. Clearly, we're here. Yeah. But it can be hard. It's much more difficult to secure childcare. I mean, and things like that. And especially when they were younger, we needed to be available for bedtime and things like that. And so we
6: while I think dates are so valuable, I think there's a lot of pressure on young married couples who have little children at home to figure out a way, even if it's, you know, let's watch TV and eat ramen on the couch, but it's just us and it's intentional. But we're tired, you know, and that's a very real thing to be very, very exhausted because your kid's not sleeping. And so I think that the Lord is kind to sustain us no matter our season, and that we have to trust that marriage is not dependent upon a special kind of set aside night, but that God can sustain a marriage through so much more than that in heavy, big seasons where maybe we don't have capacity to even say, hey, every Tuesday night, we're going to get on the couch, we're going to have ice cream. And I only say that to relieve some pressure.
22: That has just relieved so much pressure. We've talked to a lot of military families. One of the spouses is deployed, like, we can't have date night. Can we not make it?
6: Right. Is it good? Absolutely. So please, no one hear that like, if you can do that, go for it. That's going to be incredible. But also, you can have a very great marriage.
2: And the things that happen on a typical date night, whether it's at a restaurant or whatever, you still do somehow. Communication.
6: Yeah, exactly.
2: Connection.
6: Yeah.
2: Intimacy. You name it.
6: Yeah.
2: I'm guessing you still do that even in a different way.
6: Yeah.
23: Yeah, I think it's kind of like quiet time where you have to be able to think outside of the box of, if I can't be with God from 6:15 a.m. to 6:25 a.m. with my coffee, with my Bible, can I not meet with God? And it's like, you absolutely can. You can immerse yourself in the Lord all day, every day. You have to just be a little bit more creative and think more openly. And I think for us, that's kind of what we've done in each season. It's just be creative about what it means to stay connected in that season. So for us right now, like I said, we have school-age children, so they're gone during the day. So guess when my husband and I go do stuff together and hang out? While they're at school. We rarely go on an evening date or a morning date, but, you know, if he's free around lunch and I'm free around lunch, I'll say, hey, can we have lunch together? And we'll do that, you know, maybe a couple of times a week or in the evenings.
7: A lot of times a week.
23: We have a lot of flexibility, but I think it's like looking at your own situation and saying, what does it look like for us to connect? And I think even just bedtime, that's been something for us really early on. You mentioned we have five kids. Like, people tease us for this, but bedtime was like a strict thing in our house. Like, you are downstairs in your room at a certain time, and like, our older kids can stay up and read. But then from that point on, you know, 7:30 on, it's just my husband and I. And like, we don't always have deep conversations, but we have that time together pretty much every night.
2: And it's gonna
23: go away when our kids become teenagers, and then, you know, it will go away someday, and then we'll have to get creative again. But for us, I would say that is what got us through the little years, was our kids went to bed early every single night, and we were just, we just laid on the bed and just died. But we were together. Okay. We were together.
6: As an alternate perspective, as someone who, I had shared, my husband worked really long hours, so we would not see each other very often. And still, like, he works away during the day, so that's probably not practical for us to see one another during the daytime.
2: At least twice a week. Come on.
6: I know. I got to work on something here. But that being said, I think one of the things that helped us was that we took trips together. Mm. And so we found that for him, I always would joke that I had to get him out of state in order for work to leave him alone. And I know there will be women here that will resonate with that statement.
2: Yeah.
6: And so I would plan us a little weekend away, or we would take a week away and do something a little bit longer. But that was something that we didn't bring our children on. And it sort of carried us a lot longer through things. If we could say, okay, we're going to plan a vacation, we're going to go on a trip. And that could be, I mean, you could go camping, you could go to Paris, whatever, it doesn't matter. But that for us was a big way that we connected, because we honestly didn't see each other very much during the week. And it was a little bit of practical, you know, hey, I'm going here, you're going there. And that was for a season. And there were hard years. I mean, when my daughter was diagnosed with disabilities and we were working through a lot of just big life changes, no, please, no one hear that our marriage is good all the time. Especially that season, things were really, really hard. But we both promised that we would make good on the covenant that we made before the Lord. And so it wasn't an option for us to explore anything else, because we both knew that we wanted to make this work. And this is assuming a healthy marriage, you know, that it has its normal struggles and ups and downs. There's no abuse. There's nothing like that. So there's assumptions that I'm putting in here that I hope anyone hears, that those caveats are there and said. But this is where we kind of, Emily and I keep saying we want the same thing. Like, we know that our husbands want to honor God. They want to be faithful to God. And they're going to do it in a different way than what we think is best. You know, it's their quiet times are going to look different than what I would suggest. Their time in men's ministry is going to look different than what I think is the right way to do it. And yet we have to give them freedom to be able to figure that out on their own, just like we have freedom to figure that out as wives. And so there's a lot more we could say, but I think that it's really just important to recognize your season of life and allow your talk with your husband. Okay, what is right? Like, how often should we have one-on-one time together? How often should we try to pursue a date night? Should we take a yearly trip instead? And so having that open communication when you're both not hot-headed, right? Now you're not coming in mad and saying, I haven't seen you in a month, what the world? But instead you're saying, okay, I prayed about this. I feel like I'm in a good, you know, state right now, or I'm walking in grace, and have that communication then with your husband, and like decide then and there, this is what we would like life to be like. Mm. And knowing that it's probably not going to measure quite up to that, but that's something you want to pursue. And I think that that can be really helpful of what's practical, what's realistic, and then what do we want that fits in there? Mm.
2: I would love for you to speak to the dad, the husband, because for years, probably decades, I didn't understand how hard it was for Anna, for a mom. I think I do now.

0: bathroom, and then like the room follows you
1: to the bathroom.
0: So there is a very real component of it that is, it's exhausting because it's so overstimulating.
2: That's good.
0: And so good. There's like, just know that imagine that, and then add anything else you want to onto that, onto the room.
3: Then you need smells.
0: That's right. Yeah. And someone's throwing food at you.
3: This could be a Disney ride.
4: You haven't had a chance to really eat because you're just snacking off the other people's plates.
1: For sure. You're like mildly hungry, but also like totally sick.
0: You didn't sleep the night before.
1: Eating all this weird food.
4: Yeah. You're on like three hours of sleep. Yep. Maybe somebody's been sick.
0: And there's a timer counting down to when your husband's going to open that door and let you out of that room.
1: And then he comes out home 2 hours late.
3: This is a rhythm motherhood ride at Universal. Get on the mom ride.
1: No one wants to be on it. No one.
0: We should say, like,
1: Let's back up. No, it's funny. The other day, I actually heard, this was on some social media, but a dad was saying, and I thought this was like really cool. He was saying, I actually have the privilege to go work because my wife gets to be a stay-at-home mom and that she serves me in that way. And it was just interesting because I think we say that a lot as women, like we get to serve our husbands when they're at work, especially if that mom is a stay-at-home mom. But to hear a dad say, I have the privilege of working outside the home because my wife is serving me in the home. I thought that, I don't know, it's like saying the same thing, but hearing it from a guy recognize the privilege that it is, because sometimes it can feel like that's his right. You know, he gets to do that because he's head of the household. And it can kind of feel, especially I'm probably someone who's maybe a little bit more ambitious and probably like has to like use my hands and my mind all day. And I really enjoy that. And I think that was something that was hard for me, was it felt like, well, okay, yep, I have to, that's his right. And so now I have to be home in order to support him in that, but instead for him to hear and recognize what a privilege it is. And so just asking, you know, as we speak to dads, I think recognizing the privilege it is that you get to go off to work every day and that you come home and whatever state your home is in, you know, it might be a total disaster. And depending on your wife, it might be neat as a pin, but to just be able to tell her that, I'm so glad that I'm able to go off to work and come home and I want to help you and I want to engage in this. But to be able to say that to her, I think like that affirmation piece, that piece that says, I see your work. Cause I remember I would like go through my list with my husband and be like, and I did this and then I took the trash out, you know, and then I mowed the lawn. I mean, I was doing it all. And I needed to hear, I need someone to say, I see the work you're doing. And we know that God sees all the work, but sometimes you just need another human being that you love and care for to recognize it. And so that's what I would say to any dad who's listening. It's like, go home, and whether your wife is working outside the home and then she's coming home and feeding those kids dinner and getting them off to practices, or she's at home all day, tell her you love her. Tell her all the reasons why. Tell her why she's incredible. And that, I think, will do so much for her as she goes into the next day and the week beyond. And like, put it on your phone, make a little reminder, and do it once a week, you know, every day.
4: And if you're hearing this and you have a friend that you know her husband will not do that, good. You do it for her.
1: So good.
4: Like, we just need to remind each other as sisters, like, I see everything you're doing and I know it's hard, way to go.
3: And I got to add this, dude. If you're the guy saying, I can't do that, do it.
1: Yeah.
3: Seriously. First of all, thank her. She may be working full-time and doing all this, or she could be at home. Just say, honey, tell me about your day.
1: Yes.
3: Hear about her day. Mm-hmm. She's had a hard day, probably. And I know you have, too, but she's had a hard day. She would feel honored to be able to go, well, I did this, and I changed 18 diapers, and I picked up.
4: I mowed the grass.
1: and be impressed, you know?
4: Yeah. Like, yes, don't. You're amazing.
1: Yeah, exactly. Genuinely impressed, yeah.
4: I feel like those were some truth bombs laid out today, weren't they?
3: Yeah. Emily Jensen and Laura Wiffler.
4: And again, their book is called Risen Motherhood, Gospel Hope for Everyday Moments. Who doesn't need that?
3: And you can get it at familylifetoday.com. 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
0: Yeah, one parent educator said that all kids are subject to relapse of the terrible twos, usually around age 15. 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Like the terrible twos, this too will pass. For Family Life Blended, I'm Ron Deal.
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3: I'm Todd Nettleton, and this is the Voice of the Martyrs Radio. When Chinese authorities raided the home of Early Rain Covenant Church elder Li Yingsheng and his wife in an early morning raid, the couple was taken into custody along with their two children. The children spent the night alone and frightened in police custody before being released into their grandmother's care. Li has since been charged with inciting subversion of state power. Charges against his wife have not yet been disclosed. They are among many Early Rain families now living in fear and uncertainty as they await news of their loved ones. 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
10: 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Would you take a moment and join me as we pray the Lord's Prayer together? Our Father, who art in heaven, hallowed be thy name. Thy kingdom come, thy will be done on earth as it is in heaven. Give us this day our daily bread, and forgive us our trespasses as we forgive those who trespass against us. And lead us not into temptation, but deliver us from evil. For thine is the kingdom, the power, and the glory forever and ever. Amen.
9: Radio News. I'm John Summers. The Secret Service is investigating a shooting involving one of its officers not far from the White House. President Trump says the U.S. shot down seven small Iranian ships. Earlier Monday, U.S. Central Command leader Admiral Brad Cooper said the military destroyed several vessels which fired on U.S. warships in the Strait of Hormuz. A postpartum care center in Houston is sued for allegedly helping women from China give birth here as a way for their children to obtain U.S. citizenship.
11: They were marketing themselves to deceive our government and the state of Texas about what they were actually doing.
9: That's Texas Attorney General Ken Paxton. He called birthright citizenship a scam that threatens national security. Mail order access to an abortion pill is restored by the Supreme Court for now. From America's News Network, USA Radio News.
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17: Good morning. In Auburn on North 167 at Highway 18, we've got a crash blocking the right lane and the toll lane, and it is backed up to Ellingson Road. Then in Seattle on the West Seattle Bridge and First Avenue South, there's a bad crash that is blocking the off-ramps in both directions off of the West Seattle Bridge and the northbound lanes of First Avenue South. Not sure when those are going to reopen. You're going to want to find your different way to get where you're going. 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
19: What was the difference between Cain and Abel's offerings to God? 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
20: Two offerings. Cain offered the fruit of the ground. He offered vegetables to the Lord. Abel offered to the Lord a slain lamb of the firstlings of the flock. Two boys, they're worshiping God. One is worshiping in spirit and in truth, and the other is worshiping by his own ingenuity. The Bible says that God accepted the offering of Abel, but he did not accept the offering of Cain.
19: Welcome to Love Worth Finding Pastor, teacher, and author Adrian Rogers said, Jesus was in the heart and mind of God from the foundation of the world. Before he swung this world into space, God had redemption by blood in his mind. Genesis chapter 4 tells the story of two brothers, Cain and Abel, one a martyr, the other a murderer. In their story, we see a picture of the blood of Jesus Christ that makes a difference. If you have your Bible, turn now to Hebrews chapter 11. We'll begin in verse 4 as Adrian Rogers begins part 1 of The Blood Makes a Difference.
20: Now, the central theme of the entire chapter of Hebrews chapter 11 is that God is to be worshiped. And if God is to be worshiped, he must be worshiped in spirit and in truth. Let's read, if we will, Hebrews chapter 11 and verse 4. By faith, Abel offered unto God a more excellent sacrifice than Cain, by which he obtained witness that he was righteous, God testifying of his gifts, and by it, he being dead, yet speaketh. Beyond the shadow of any doubt, one of the most interesting men I've ever met was a man that I pastored in Fort Pierce, Florida. His name was Charlie Fisher. We called him Uncle Charlie. He was no bigger than a minute, but he weighed 2 tons spiritually. He was a man that was fearless for the Lord Jesus Christ. Uncle Charlie had an old airplane with canvas sides. He'd written across the sides of that airplane, Christ is the answer. It had an open cockpit. He'd put his goggles on, get a basket full of tracks, and fly over county fairs and dump out the tracks on the people and circle around the field with that sign on there, Christ is the answer. I prayed with him so many times. An incredible individual. Uncle Charlie finally died. He told his son Lee, who was a dear friend of mine, he said, don't worry about my funeral. Just invite all my friends and take this tape recorder and push the button. That's all you have to do. He said, I've already taken care of everything. And so the funeral came, and Uncle Charlie was there in the casket. All of his friends were there. Lee got up and pushed the button, and it was Charlie. He said, hello, everybody. Said, I'm Charlie Fisher. I'm up here in heaven. It is wonderful up here in heaven. And he began to tell everybody about how glorious heaven is. And then he said, I want to tell all of you to come and meet me in heaven. The only man I ever knew who preached his own funeral. Charlie Fisher preached his own funeral. He, being dead, was yet speaking. Well, there's another man who has preached his own funeral, and that's a man named Abel, and we're going to learn about him today. Now, what we see in Abel is a shadow of the crucifixion of our Lord and Savior, Jesus Christ. Now, the Old Testament is a book of shadows that point to New Testament truths. For example, in Colossians chapter 2, verse 17, the Bible tells us that the Old Testament is a shadow of things to come. Now, you think about shadows. A shadow must have light, and it must have something to shine upon. Now, the light is the Old Testament scripture, and the body that the shadow shines upon is the Lord Jesus Christ. Now, the angle of the light determines the sharpness of the shadow. In the early morning, shadows are not real clear, and they're somewhat distorted. By mid-morning, the shadows become clearer. Then at high noon, there are no shadows at all. Now, in the Old Testament, we had shadows that pointed toward the Lord Jesus Christ. But when Calvary came in the New Testament, then it's high noon. What we're going to see here in this story of Abel is the beginning of these shadows that are pointing to the coming of our Lord and Savior, Jesus Christ. Now, look again, if you will, in verse 4. By faith, Abel offered unto God a more excellent sacrifice. Well, where is that story found? The story is found over here in the book of Genesis. So turn, if you will, with me to Genesis now for a moment. And Genesis chapter 4. Now, Adam knew Eve, his wife, and conceived. Now, Adam and Eve, obviously, the first humans here upon the earth. And she conceived and bare Cain. Now Cain was her firstborn, and said, I have gotten a man from the Lord. And she again bare his brother, Abel. And Abel, that's the one we're talking about today, was a keeper of sheep. But Cain was a tiller of the ground. one a shepherd, and one a farmer. And in the process of time, it came to pass that Cain brought of the fruit of the ground an offering unto the Lord. And Abel, he also brought of the firstlings of his flock and the fat thereof. And the Lord had respect unto Abel and to his offering, but unto Cain and to his offering he had not respect. And Cain was very wroth, and his countenance fell. Now, we're going to stop reading there, but stay, keep your bookmark there in Hebrews chapter 11 and in Genesis chapter 4, because we're going to go back and forth so we can understand. What we have here is a shadow of the cross in the offering that Abel made. Two offerings. Cain offered the fruit of the ground. He offered vegetables to the Lord. Abel offered to the Lord a slain lamb of the firstlings of the flock. The Bible says that God accepted the offering of Abel, but he did not accept the offering of Cain. One, the offering from the ground, the fruit of the ground. The other, a spotless lamb. Now, we're going to see in this chapter, Hebrews chapter 11 and Genesis chapter 4, some contrast. Are you ready? First of all, here was a contrast in their worship. Two boys, they're worshiping God. One is worshiping in spirit and in truth, and the other is worshiping by his own ingenuity. Now remember Hebrews chapter 11 and verse 4, by faith Abel offered unto God a more excellent sacrifice. Now, what was the difference? Well, may I say this, and listen to me very carefully, all religions are not of the same value. In America today, we're looked upon as politically incorrect and almost un-American if we don't put our arms around everybody else and say, your religion's just as good as mine. It is not true. God had respect unto Abel's offering. To Cain's offering, he did not. Now, we're supposed to be tolerant today, and I believe in tolerance in some areas, but I do not believe in tolerance that sacrifices truth. And there's nothing today so intolerant as the intolerance of those against those of us who say there is a fixed standard of right and wrong. There is a true religion and there is a false religion. This world doesn't need religion. It has too much religion. This world needs Jesus. And may I tell you that David Barrett, who is a scholar, tells us that in the world today, there are 9,900 different religions. 9,900, almost 10,000 different religions. And some of these religions have many gods, but listen to me. There are only two religions in the entire world, the true and the false. The true and the false. Now, that may seem narrow to you, but that's what our lesson is all about. There's the religion of grace and the religion of works. There's the religion of Cain and there's the religion of Abel. Now, let's look at this. And I don't ask you to take my word for it. Let's just look at the Bible and see what the Bible has to say about it. Because I realize what I'm preaching today is politically incorrect. So be it. Look at the worship of Cain. Hebrews chapter 11 and verse 4, by faith Abel offered to God a more excellent sacrifice than Cain. What was the way of Cain? The way of Cain was the way of good works. It was salvation by his own effort. He was a tiller of the ground. And the Bible says that you're going to till the ground by the sweat of your brow. What Cain offered to God was his own toil, his own sweat, his own effort. Now, when he came to God with this offering of vegetables and fruits, it must have been beautiful. I mean, it must have looked like a county fair. There's the most fragrant fruit, the most beautiful flowers, the most succulent vegetation. And he offers this to God because he's been out there plowing the ground. But the Bible says, cursed is the ground of the sweat of your brow. Will you till the ground? And what he has done is he is offering his own works. Put in your margin Jude verse 11. Woe unto them, for they have gone the way of Cain. What is the way of Cain? It is to try to save yourself by your own good works rather than by the grace of God. It represents culture rather than Calvary. Now, you're in Hebrews chapter 11. In Hebrews chapter 9, verse 22, the Bible says, without shedding of blood is no remission. There is no salvation apart from the shedding of blood. What did Cain offer? Vegetables. You can't get blood from a turnip. You can't get blood from a turnip without shedding of blood. There is no remission. What do you say, Adrian? That's what you say. No, that's what God says. Well, you say, I have my own religion. So did Cain. You say, well, I'm looking for a religion that suits me. So did Cain. And Cain died and went to hell. Woe unto them, for they have gone after the way of Cain. It is not salvation by works. And here Cain offered of the fruit of the ground. Now, what did Abel offer? Well, the Bible says Abel offered of the firstling of his flock. Go back again, if you will, in Genesis chapter 4 and verse 4. And Abel, he also brought of the firstlings of his flock. Abel's offering was based on a blood atonement. Now, let me tell you the difference between these two. I said people need to turn from religion to Jesus Christ. Religion is what sinful people do for a holy God. The gospel is the good news of what a holy God has already done for sinful man. The Bible says in Hebrews chapter 11 and verse 4, by faith Abel offered unto God a more excellent sacrifice. Now, where did Abel get the idea of bringing a blood offering to Almighty God? Now, remember, it was just a shadow of the Lord Jesus Christ. Where did he get that idea? When Adam and Eve sinned against God, they tried to clothe themselves with fig leaves. What is that? The fruit of the ground. What did God do? God came into the Garden of Eden, and God made them coats of skin, animal skin. How do you get coats of skin? Blood had to be shed. Where did Abel learn the idea that it takes blood without shedding of blood is no remission? He learned it from his parents. You say, did he really know this? Listen to me. Abel was a prophet of God. A prophet. You say, where do you get that? Put in your margin, Luke 11, begin in verse 49. Jesus is speaking. Therefore also said the wisdom of God, I will send them prophets and apostles, and some of them they shall slay and persecute, that the blood of all the prophets, underscore that, that the blood of all the prophets which was shed from the foundation of the world may be required of this generation, from the blood of Abel unto the blood of Zacharias. All of the prophets. Abel is called a prophet of God. Abel was a martyr who died for his faith. Adam and Eve had two sons, one a martyr, one a murderer. Abel was a prophet. He understood the word of God. Now, you say, did he really understand about the Lord Jesus Christ? Well, if he was a prophet, put in your Bible, Acts chapter 10, verse 43. To him, Jesus, give all the prophets witness. Now, if Abel was a prophet, and he was, and the Bible says to Jesus, give all the prophets witness, back there in the Garden of Eden, just outside the gates of Eden, was a man named Abel, who offered a spotless lamb that is a picture, a prophecy of Jesus who is to come. Isn't the Bible a wonderful book? The Bible is a wonderful book. Don't get the idea that these people out there are just plowing with sticks and didn't know anything. No. And let me say something else. The blood of the Lord Jesus Christ was not an afterthought. It was not an emergency action. Put in your margin, Revelation chapter 13 and verse 8. The Bible says, and all that dwell upon the earth shall worship him whose names are not written in the book of life from the Lamb slain from the foundation of the world. Before he swung this world into space, God had redemption by blood in his mind. You take the Bible from Genesis to Revelation, and you cut it anywhere, and it will bleed. There is a red river of life. It begins to flow in the book of Genesis, and it flows all the way through to the book of the Revelation, the chapter I just read to you. That river began to flow when God made coats of skin for Adam and Eve. And then that river passed on down when Abel took of the firstlings of the flock and offered a blood sacrifice to the Lord. The first act that Noah did when he came out of the ark after Genesis 6 and the flood came was to offer a blood sacrifice. God called Abraham, and Abraham, the father of the faithful, God said to Abraham, Abraham, take your son up to Mount Moriah and sacrifice him. And at the last moment when the knife was about to fall into the bosom of Isaac, God said, Abraham, don't hurt the lad. Don't harm the lad. Look, over here is a ram caught in a thicket. I like to think of it as a ram crowned with thorns, his horns locked in that thicket. Take that ram and sacrifice him. No wonder Jesus said, Abraham saw my day and was glad. Abraham, way back more than a millennium before Jesus ever came, knew something of the blood sacrifice. And then God called Moses, and Moses said, God said to Moses, Moses, take my people from the land of Egypt, the land of sin and darkness and slavery, and bring them into the promised land. And God said, Moses, when you do this, in order to let the people go out, tell every family, take a lamb and sacrifice that lamb and put the blood of that lamb on the doorpost of that house, because my death angel is going to come through the land of Egypt. And God says, my death angel is going to be looking for something. He's going to be looking for the blood. And if the blood is there upon the doorpost, watch it. When I see the blood, I'll pass over you. That's where we get the word Passover. Now, friend, it was the blood that caused the death angel to pass over. I'm telling you, had they put rubies and diamonds and gold and emerald upon that door, the death angel would have come. Had they written beautiful poetry and put it upon that door and nailed it there, the death angel would have come. Had they taken a live and spotless lamb and set that live and spotless lamb there, the death angel would have come. People say, Christ is my example. No, he has to be your savior. Now, you're not saved by learning lessons from the life of Christ, but by receiving life from the death of Christ. God says, when I see the blood, I will pass over you. Without shedding of blood is no remission of sins. And then after Moses, they got in the land, God gave them the Levitical law, and they were told how to make those sacrifices. And every smoking altar of every Jewish temple, it all points to the coming of Jesus, and thousands of lambs and rams and turtle doves are offered, and blood is shed. Why is this? The Bible says over here in Hebrews chapter 10, it's impossible that the blood of bulls and goats could take away sin. Why all of those sacrifices? God is just pointing toward Calvary. This red river of life begins to run. I'm telling you, these are all shadows. These are all prophecies. These are all types. These are all lessons. And that river runs and runs and runs till it finally comes to Calvary. When Jesus bows his head and dies, and with the precious blood, the blood is shed. This is what God is getting people ready for. Pavlov, the Russian psychologist, did experiments in what we call conditioned response. He got his dogs, and he would ring a bell and feed the dogs, ring a bell, feed the dogs, ring a bell, feed the dogs. He got the dogs where all he had to do was just ring a bell, and they began to drool. They began to salivate because they knew that the bell meant food. What is God doing in the Old Testament with all of these sacrifices, beginning with the skins that clothed Adam and Eve, beginning with Abel's offering? What is God doing with all of that? God is conditioning his people. There's a conditioned response. When they see the blood, they know that sin means death, sin means death, sin means death, sin means death. Therefore, people are ready for the death of the Lord Jesus Christ when he died upon the cross, for without shedding of blood is no remission. Don't think this was incidental, friend. This is fundamental. There was a contrast in their worship. Now, secondly, the consequences of the worship. Look, if you will, in Genesis 4, verses 5 and 6. But unto Cain and his offering, God had not respect. And Cain was very wroth. Plain English, he was ticked off. He's angry. And his countenance fell. And the Lord said unto Cain, why art thou wroth? And why is thy countenance fallen? Now, God did not have any respect for Cain and all of his good intentions and all of his good works. The difference between Cain and Abel is the difference between righteousness and unrighteousness. Now you would say, well, God would just say to Cain, well, you tried and you didn't get 100% on this test, but I'm going to grade on the curve. Now God doesn't grade on the curve. God doesn't just give A for effort. And God will not overlook sin. Put it down big, plain, and straight. God will not overlook sin. You know, there are people who say, well, God's too good to punish sin. You've got it backward. God is too good not to punish sin. Amen. If you had to go through all the lectionaries and dictionaries of the world to get a word that would describe God and put it into one word, of course, that would be impossible. But if you had to choose one word above all other words, it would be the word holy. Holy means that God never has, God never can, God never will overlook sin. All sin must be punished. If God overlooks sin, God would topple from his throne of holiness. God would cease to be a righteous God. Put in your margin Romans chapter 3 and verse 23. For all have sinned and come short of the glory of God. If God would let sin go unpunished, God himself would become a sinner. All Christianity is described in three sentences. I deserve hell. Jesus took my hell. There's nothing left for me but his heaven. That's what it's all about. It is salvation by grace. And the consequences of that worship is lasting not only in time, but in eternity.
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17: In Auburn on North 167 at Highway 18, there's a crash blocking the right lane. That is backing things up to Jovita Boulevard. Out of Renton on North 405, it's going to be busy from Highway 169 to Sunset Boulevard. In Seattle on the West Seattle Bridge at First Avenue South, we still have that bad crash that is blocking the off-ramps in both directions from the West Seattle Bridge. Also, First Avenue South right in that area. Out of North Seattle on South 5, it is slow from 130 at the Lake City Way. Traffic is from World Concern. 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

0: many of us can recall that exact moment that we said yes to a relationship with God. But the question is, do we still feel that same love that we had for him in that moment? Maybe it was new and exciting at first, but sometimes we can lose our first love for the Lord. Well, hello and welcome to Discovering the Jewish Jesus. I'm your host, Dustin Roberts. And today, Rabbi Schneider addresses this critical topic. Our message is called A Fragrance of Love. And here's Rabbi with three things to help us recapture our passion for the Lord.
1: I'm taking you on a short journey through the Song of Songs. Several years ago, I preached 50 full episodes on it. Now what I'm doing is just focusing on highlights because there's something in the Song of Songs that is unique and unlike any other book in the Word of God. In fact, as I shared with you on last broadcast, the ancient rabbis actually looked at the Song of Songs as the Holy of Holies of the Hebrew Bible. Now, on last episode, we were in chapter 1, and I began by sharing how the Shulamite bride began her journey into the baptism of love with an intense desire. We read in verse number 4 there that she says, "The king has brought me into his chambers." In other words, her journey into the baptism of love began when she encountered Jesus in her life. Once again, chapter 1, verse 4b, she says, "The king has brought me into his chambers." What this tells us is the necessity of having an encounter with King Jesus. In other words, your experience is going to be different from my experience, and it's going to be unique. But somehow, you have to know and be convinced that Jesus is alive and that you can experience him, that you can have him in the here and in the now. She had what I'm calling, get this now, church, a chamber experience. Jesus had done something whereby she got activated. In other words, she didn't just believe in a religion, but she had an experience. Now, again, your experience may have happened to you many years ago, even when you were a child, but somehow God proved himself to you. And once you know, beloved ones, that God is alive, that he's real, that will inspire within you and activate within you the faith that's required to seek him. You see, we read in the book of Hebrews, those that are going to please God, get this now, must believe, first of all, that he is. In other words, unless we believe that God is and we can experience him, we'll have no motivation to seek him. We're going to be dead in the darkness. So true disciples of Jesus have been marked. They were marked and have been marked and are being marked because somehow Jesus has shown up in their life. I'm not saying that you saw him, but that Jesus made himself known to you. And Father, right now, I declare that you're making yourself real, known, that you're making your presence felt to many that are under the sound of my voice right now, in Jesus' name. If you were just marked, if somehow you just felt something that you never felt before, you saw something in your mind that you never saw before. In other words, that's what a vision is. It's a picture that God puts in your mind. Maybe you just saw a vision. You had a picture that God put in your mind whereby he revealed himself to you. Maybe you heard his voice. Oftentimes the Lord will speak to us in what I call a silent voice. It's not audible, but nevertheless, somehow you hear it. In other words, just like we have physical senses, God also gives us spiritual senses. But somehow, some of you, I know there's at least a few that just now, Jesus quickened you. He made you know that he's with you, that he's alive, that he loves you. So the Shulamite bride, that's a shadow of the church, she begins with an intense desire. God marked her with an encounter with her that caused faith to rise up in her. And once that happened, she said, that's it. She said, I'm going to make pursuing Jesus the goal of my life. Let's continue now, moving forward. I'm going now to verse number 7. What happened was, in verses number 1-6, she encountered the beautiful Jesus. Jesus revealed to her that she was loved. She said, I'm dark. I still have issues in my life, but I'm lovely and I'm beautiful to God. She was experiencing him. But over time, beloved ones, what happened is that the newness and the emotional experience of that first experience that she had with him. Remember, we saw in verse number 4 of chapter 1, she said, the king brought me into his chamber. She had an emotional and a real tangible experience with God. But eventually, over time, what happened to her, as it does with all of us, get this now, church, is that emotional experience began to lose its freshness. That first experience that she had began to lose its freshness. Now, I know that I use the term emotional experience, and perhaps there are some that are a bit put off by that term right now. But I want you to know the reason, beloved one, that you have emotions is because God has emotions. In other words, people, human beings, humankind, we are emotional creatures. And the reason we're emotional creatures is because we've been created in God's likeness. So although we're not ruled by our emotions and we don't live according to our emotions, to say that emotions have nothing to do with our walk with God is a gross heresy. Because the reality is God created us to enjoy Him and to experience Him. And part of this experience is emotional. This does not mean that we're always going to be feeling something, but it does not mean as well that we'll never feel anything. From time to time in our walks with God, we're going to experience Him in a real, tangible way that's going to touch us in our emotions. So when she said, the king has brought me into his chambers, there was an emotional component to this, even as God wants you to be moved emotionally by His Spirit. Father, right now, I just release over your people by the wave of your Spirit, Father, that they would be touched in their emotions with the love of God, with your beauty, and how beautiful they are to you. In Jesus' name, I declare it and decree it. You see, Jesus told us what we loose on earth will be loosed in heaven. And that if we ask anything according to His will, we can know that He hears us and that we have what we ask for. And so as I speak these things over your life, what I'm doing is I'm practicing what Jesus said when He said, anything that you bind on earth will be bound in heaven. So I'm binding on earth the revelation, beloved, of His glory over your life. And we know this is according to His will because Jesus prayed that we would know His glory. And so she has this emotional encounter with the Lord. But what happened was, it began to wear off. And that's what happens with you and I. We have experiences with God, and these experiences that we have from time to time, they carry us, but eventually we don't feel these experiences anymore, and they seem far away. And oftentimes in that place, we feel separated from God. We're feeling like we're not connecting with Him. How many of you know what I'm talking about? Sometimes we wake up in the morning and we just feel alive and we feel a fresh connection to God. But sometimes we wake up, beloved, in the morning and we don't feel anything. We feel like God is as far away from us as the planet Mars. I mean, we just feel that we are so far away from God, we feel nothing. And that's what happened to the Shulamite bride here. By the way, before I go on, did you know that your life as you're pursuing God is going to be a cycle of experiencing Him and then battling? Experiencing Him and then battling. Because what the Lord does is He allows us at times to experience Him, but then what He does is He wants to train us in faith to keep pursuing Him, to keep praying, to keep walking by faith, even when we don't experience Him. So Jesus said, blessed are those that believe without seeing. You see, Jesus said, you believe because you saw, because you see. But blessed are these that will believe without seeing. And so the Lord at times allows us to experience Him, to emotionally be touched by Him. But in order to raise us up in faith, in order to make us strong, He wants to bring us to the place where we'll keep pursuing Him, we'll keep loving Him, we'll keep obeying Him, we'll keep walking in faith during those seasons that we don't feel anything. Amen? And so we're being taught not just to walk by faith rather than sight, but also to walk by faith when we have no emotions and we have no feelings. It's the same thing.
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1: God wants us to live by faith, get this now, not in sense knowledge. And by sense knowledge, I mean whether it is feeling something or whether it's seeing something. Both of these can be sense knowledge. Faith is just a raw confidence, get this now, in the Word of God. And so your life and my life are going to go through cycles. Sometimes we'll experience Him emotionally or in miracles or in things that we're seeing God do in our life. But sometimes God wants to train us in faith to just put confidence in His written Word and just to keep putting one step in front of the other in love and obedience. Well, as the journey continues, as this progression of baptism, beloved, in the love of God continues, we read here that the Shulamite bride is, again, the freshness of this experience wore off. She's not feeling connected. Just as you and I go through those seasons of not feeling connected, not feeling engaged in the emotional aspect of the love of God. And when she hits this place where she's feeling nothing, she calls out to Jesus in verse 7. Listen to what she says. She says, "Tell me, O you whom my soul loves," get this now, "where do you pasture your flock and where do you make it lie down? For why should I be like one who veils herself beside the flocks of your companions?" Now again, this is the language of poetry and love. What she's saying is, "Where are you whom my soul loves? Where are you? I want to be next to you." She said, "I don't want to be like one that veils herself," she said in verse number 7. You see, in the ancient biblical world, when you were with people you didn't know well, you veiled yourself. You only didn't keep yourself veiled amongst close friends. So she's calling out to the one whom she loves. She's calling out to Jesus, and she's saying, "Lord, I feel like a veiled one to you. I feel like I don't know you. I don't feel close to you. I want to feel intimate with you. I want to feel connected to you. I want to feel the joy of walking in intimacy with you. Where are you?" She said, "Where do you pasture your flock? How can I get close to you? How can I feel you again? How can I feel intimately connected with you again?" And listen how Jesus, through King Solomon's prophetic shadow here, intimately responds to her. He says to her in verse number 8, "If you yourself did not know most beautiful among women," he loves her. Though she feels nothing, though she's not feeling his love, listen, Jesus' love never changed. He said, "If you don't know most beautiful among women," he calls her beautiful. He assures her. He says, "Let me tell you." And he tells her to do three things. He tells her to get in fellowship with his people. He tells her to serve. And he tells her to do it under the authority of church government. And so he says there, "Go forth on the trail of the flock, get in fellowship with my people, and pasture your young goats." In other words, serve, get involved in serving. And then he says, "And do it," in verse number 8, "under the tents of the shepherds." So I want to say to you, it's really important that you get in close relationship with God's people, that you're in fellowship with the body, because God doesn't call us only, get this now, church, as individuals. He calls us as a people. When we look, for example, at the books of the Bible, let's talk about the book of Corinthians, the book of Ephesians, the book of Colossians. These books are written to the entire church. In other words, there wasn't somebody called Mr. or Mrs. Ephesus, but rather Paul wrote, get this now, to the church at Ephesus. There wasn't a Mr. or Mrs. Corinth, but Paul wrote the book of 1 and 2 Corinthians to the church at Corinth. You see, the church is the body. And one is dependent on the other. And so we can't fully experience the fellowship of Jesus in our life if we're not in fellowship with the body. Now, I realize for some of you that are older and facing physical challenges, some of you, you know, are dealing with health issues that make it difficult to be involved in a local fellowship. And I want you to know that God's grace is sufficient. But if there's no reason that you can't be in fellowship, in other words, you have transportation, you're in good health, I want you to know God's best will be fulfilled in your life when you get in fellowship with the body. And again, I want to speak right now blessing to our elderly and those with physical challenges or those that don't have transportation. I want you to know God's grace is sufficient. He loves you and will cover you just where you're at. But it's important for you to realize that God wants you in fellowship with his people, those of you that are able to do so physically. And then the Lord said, and pasture your young goats. In other words, it's important to serve. You see, when we were called into relationship with Jesus, we were given a gift. And we were given the heart of the great shepherd. Jesus said, the Son of Man has not come, get this now, church, to be served, but to serve. And God so loved the world, get it now, that he gave his only begotten Son. And so the fullness of the Spirit cannot work through our life if we're not serving, if we're not giving, if we're not looking how to bless. If we just try to keep everything, you know, bottled up for ourselves and it's just about our own experience, the river of life will not flow from you in such a way that you can be carried deeper in to the romance of divine love, deeper in to eternal life. So the Lord said, get in fellowship with my people, go where the flock's at, find a way to serve. You know, you don't have to have a specific title to serve. You just look for ways to encourage people, to reach out to people, to love people, do it with your words, do it with your finances, do it in tangible ways. And then the Lord said, and do it under the tents of the shepherds. In other words, don't be a lone ranger, but God's given to the church apostles, prophets, evangelists, pastors, and teachers, none of which are perfect, including me. But nevertheless, this is the economy of God's kingdom. This is how he operates. So get into the atmosphere of his government. And Jesus said, when you do this, it's going to bring a refreshment into your life that's going to bring you, beloved, into a deeper baptism of intimacy and of love. As we continue here, Jesus continues, listen now, to affirm her. Listen what he says to her. He said, your cheeks are lovely with ornaments. And he goes on to just let her know that she is beautiful to him. And as she was experiencing, get this now, the affirmation of God over her life, and I want you to know now, God loves you. I'm speaking to every single one of you that are his. Every one of Paul's letters begins the same way. Get this now. Grace and peace to you. God loves you. The Bible says you're complete in him. You are beautiful to God. And as she began to realize that there's therefore now no condemnation for those that are in Christ Jesus, as she began to realize that she was dearly cherished and loved just where she was, even in her state of imperfection, she was deeply loved and cherished. As she began to become confident of that, not shrinking back in shame, but confident.

0: We need the revelation, get this now, church, of the love of God. Because fear of God will take us so far, but love will bring you all the way in. Father God, we love you today, and we respond to your love today. Father, we respond to your love by saying to you, Father, even as the Shulamite's bride's heart began to open up to you, we say back to you, Father God, we love you too. Thank you for loving us, Jesus. Thank you for coming to live inside us. And we arise now from the inside, and we say to you, Jesus, that we love you back. We ask you to baptize us with the Holy Spirit, with the baptism of love. Jesus, your word says that we're being brought to the marriage supper of the Lamb. We want to be a partner with you in love, Jesus. Beloved, I've got a lot of joy in my heart right now because of this revelation that I've been able to bring you through this series, because I know that receiving the truth that I've been proclaiming, it revolutionized my life. It gave me such a confidence in God, such a boldness to be a witness. And I'm convinced that those of you that receive the truth that I've been sharing in this series, the same thing will happen in some measure for you. I want to ask you, if you believe in me, if you believe that I'm an authentic preacher of the Word of God, I want to ask you to financially support me in this ministry. It cost us thousands and thousands of dollars, beloved, to broadcast and to reach the world with the gospel through discovering the Jewish Jesus. And we can only do it when God's people like you respond. So if you're being helped by my messages, I want to ask you to sow your finances into this ministry. The Bible says that we should financially support those ministries that are feeding us. I want to thank you today for your love and for your prayers and for your financial support. Thank you. God bless you, and shalom.
1: 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Thanks so much for supporting us and for listening today. 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
0: What I love about the Aaronic blessing is that it did not originate with man. The words actually proceeded from the very essence of God himself. The blessing comes from the book of Numbers, chapter 6. So listen to these words and receive the blessing of the Lord into your life today.

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The Lord make his face shine on you and be gracious to you. The Lord lift you up with his countenance, and the Lord give you, beloved one, his

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3: Welcome to Breakpoint, a daily look at an ever-changing culture through the lens of unchanging truth. For the Colson Center, I'm John Stone Street. In an X post on April the 14th, Tucker Carlson declared this, quote, "The people in charge don't want you to know this, but Muslims love Jesus. Islam reveres him as a major prophet and messenger of the Lord, believes he performed miracles, and states that he will return to earth to defeat the Antichrist," end quote. Well, this is a claim often made by Muslim apologists. After all, Jesus features prominently in the Quran. However, the Jesus described in the Quran and affirmed by Muslims is not the same Jesus who is proclaimed in the Gospels. According to Islam, Jesus was a miracle-working prophet who was the son of a virgin and whose second coming will usher in the apocalypse. Some Muslims further claim that Jesus was a Muslim. Now, of course, Islam came along some 600 years after Jesus did, but Muslims believe that Jesus followed the true, uncorrupted faith of Abraham, whom they herald as a patriarch of Islam. For example, Jesus prayed with his head to the ground, like Muslims do, they claim, and called God by the Semitic word for God. They also point to the fact that Jesus did not eat pork, was circumcised, washed before prayer, and kept fasts. In all of this, according to Muslims, he submitted his will to God, which is the meaning of what it is to be a Muslim. Now, of course, the examples that supposedly show Jesus as a Muslim are a combination of biblical misunderstanding and selective reading. For example, Jesus also spoke of praying while standing up, as well as on his knees. When Jesus cried out to God using some variation of El, Eli, or Eloi, he was using a common word for God from that time and place. He did not refer to God as Allah, the Arabic word, because he spoke Aramaic along with maybe Greek. Ceremonial concerns like diet and washing, those were also Jewish practices and not unique to Islam. Though a few statements about Jesus in the Quran do align with what we know from the Bible, many other parts do not. For instance, it's claimed that Jesus spoke as a baby and created a living bird out of clay as a child. Other examples are far more outlandish. For example, Muslims do not believe that Jesus died on the cross, but was, and I quote, "only made to appear so." And since he did not die, he also did not rise from the dead, which, of course, is a central claim in all of the Gospels about who Jesus was and what he did. And most importantly, according to Islam, Jesus was not God in the flesh. As the late Christian apologist Nabil Qureshi realized during his own journey to Christ from Islam, the so-called Jesus loved by faithful Muslims is not the same Jesus as the Jesus told about in the Bible, nor even the Jesus of history. Of course, remaking Jesus into our own image has a long and storied history. In the end, all idols are, at least according to the psalmist, both sinful and also powerless. But it's also true that remaking Jesus into some other image is unnecessary. As scholars like Richard Bauckham have insisted, we have eyewitness testimony about who Jesus is from Matthew and from John. We have reliable reporting in Mark and Luke from those who actually lived and walked with Jesus. You see, the Gospels carry far more weight than any caricature we can imagine, and it's reasonable to believe in their witness as being both genuine and accurate. The true story of the Jesus of history is not in celebrity or political endorsements, nor is it in the caricatures of other religions. It's only and truly found in the Gospels. For the Colson Center, I'm John Stone Street with Breakpoint. Today's Breakpoint was co-authored by Dr. Timothy Padgett. And for more resources or to share this commentary with others, go to colsoncenter.org/radio.
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7: USA Radio News. I'm John Summers. Secretary of War Pete Hegseth says the Strait of Hormuz is being unblocked by Project Freedom as the war in Iran continues. President Trump held a summit for small businesses Monday.
8: Country's made up of a lot of small businesses, and that ends up being a really big business.
7: A federal judge apologized to the California man accused of trying to kill President Trump at the White House Correspondents' Dinner. Monday, Judge Zia Farrakhi said he was sorry suspect Cole Allen had to be in solitary confinement, unable to speak to his attorneys. The man who detonated explosives inside the Multnomah Athletic Club in Portland, Oregon, had a long history of behavioral health issues and contacts with police. Florida Governor Ron DeSantis said he would sign the new congressional map as soon as he got it, and has promised he has done so. From America's News Network, USA Radio News.
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11: Heading out of Shoreline on South 5, the slowdown starts at 145th and goes to 520. Then in Fife on North 5, it's busy from 54th Avenue to 188th. And if you're heading into Seattle, you'll get bogged down from the Boeing Access Road to the West Seattle Bridge. Out of Algona on North 167, it is crowded from Ellingson Road pretty much all the way to 405. And that continues on North 405 to Sunset Boulevard. 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
3: Well, welcome to Family Talk, the broadcast division of the Dr. James Dobson Family Institute. I'm Roger Marsh, and as we are soon to celebrate the women in our lives this coming weekend for Mother's Day, I'd like to start with a verse that you have heard many, many times before in conjunction with women and mothers. Proverbs 31, verse 28 reads, "Her children rise up and call her blessed, her husband also, and he blesses her as well." Moms are truly the bedrock of the family, and I know the impact that my own mother has had on our lives and for her three children, for her five grandchildren and her great-grandchildren as well. But mom really left an imprint of faith on my life that will never change. And I can't wait for that moment to be able to tell her yet again on Mother's Day how much I love and appreciate her. We have a great program in store for you today and a great guest, too. Her name is Rhonda Stoppie, and Rhonda has written some really great books. She's a best-selling author. She's a speaker and host of the podcast called Old Ladies Know Stuff, which I think is one of the best titles for a podcast I've ever heard. Her books are Moms Raising Sons to Be Men, The Marriage Mentor, and Real Life Romance. She has a brand new book out called Moms of the Bible, Life-Changing Lessons for the Fearless, Flawed, and Faithful. Now, Rhonda and her husband, Steve, have four adult children, and they make their home in a beautiful location in Northern California. Rhonda Stoppie, it is so good to see you again here on the video, and welcome back to Dr. James Dobson's Family Talk. And I know how much, Doctor, was important to you, Steve, and your ministry and your family, so that makes having you on the program today even more special. Thanks for being here today with us.
17: So happy to be back with you, Roger, and yes, to be part of Family Talk and Dr. Dobson's legacy. What an important role he played in my life as a young mom and wife. And then even as my books have been published, I think I was interviewed with him the first time in 2013 when my Moms Raising Sons to Be Men first edition came out. He was just a precious man.
3: He lived everything that he preached. It's so nice to be in the shadow of that legacy here at the James Dobson Family Institute. And encouragement was such a big thing for Dr. Dobson. And Rhonda, I know it is for you too. Bringing encouragement to women, to literally to live with no regrets, which has got to be more difficult for moms in particular today than ever before. As you travel, as you speak, as you host your podcast with a really cool name, what are you hearing from women who are responding to your podcast, to writing to you about your book, even as you meet them as you go across the country to speak?
17: You know, mom guilt is a real thing. And I had it. I know other women had it. In fact, let's start off reading really quickly from the beginning. I did an intro to this book, God's Calling for You as a Mom. I'll be a better mom tomorrow, I whispered to myself before drifting off to sleep. But when tomorrow never came, mom guilt plagued my anguished soul. Being a fun, loving, good mom was what I hoped for, but in reality, I spent many days in survival mode, snapping at my kids when they spilled their milk and worrying over how we were going to pay for their extracurricular activities. I have been in those shoes. I have 15 grandchildren. I'm watching my daughters and daughters-in-law in those shoes. Just when you think you have it figured out, your kid moves to the next stage. Mm-hmm. And you don't, right?
3: Right.
17: Moms are, I'd like to start off by saying how you celebrated your mother and what a great mom and influence she was. But I also know the mom wound that so many of us have. And yes. Mother's Day hurts our hearts. It makes us realize whether mom's still alive or not, she may not be someone you really want to come into your home, the drama that comes with it, or the addiction that you're going to be exposed to, or all of those painful mom memories that some of you who are listening have, and those scrolling mom celebration posts pierced your heart.
18: Yeah.
17: And I want you to know my heart is with you. One of the first moms I would love to talk about, if I can just jump in, is Herodias. And she was a flawed mom. Herodias was married to Herod Antipas. She was first married to Herod Philip, and then she left Herod Philip for Antipas, who was Philip's brother. Got all that? Who needs soap operas? Read the Bible, people. And, and John the Baptist challenged them and told them they were in sin. So they, Herod arrested John the Baptist. Well, Herodias hated him and wanted him to see him dead, but Herod did not want to kill him because he was afraid of the people. So in the story, you find this flawed mother and you find the daughter Salome dancing before Herod on his birthday. There's a celebration. And when it's over, he applauds wildly and he tells her, I will give you up to half my kingdom as a reward for that beautiful dance. So what does Salome do? Right. Oh, I'll have a chariot. I'll have a new castle, a pretty dress. Yeah. Nope. She runs to her mama and she says, Mom, what should I ask for? What kind of a mother doesn't take advantage of that for her daughter and say, honey, ask for a 401k, ask for a new chariot, ask for investments, ask to be second in command. No, right. Her mom, who's been holding on to this resentment and bitterness and anger and is an opportunist whenever she can find it to pay back someone who's wronged her, she immediately tells Salome, oh, you go ask for John the Baptist's head on a platter. Mm. Okay. What kind of a mother does that? So Salome, to please her mom, doesn't bat an eye, and it feels normal to go back and say, give me John the Baptist's head on a platter. That mom might be someone who was your mom. Mm. And I want you to know, just because you were raised by a bad mom does not plague you to have to be a bad mom. The Lord saves us and transforms us. His spirit indwells us. He puts our sins as far as east is from the west. He is Christ in us, the hope of glory. And to what he has called us, he will equip us. I love Paul who says, you know, my adequacy comes from the Lord. I was raised by a teen mom. She wasn't an abusive mom. She was adorable. She was raised on the beaches in Southern California. She was 17. My name's Rhonda because she loved the Beach Boys. If you're from SoCal, you understand that joke.
18: Help me, Rhonda. Yes.
17: Exactly. I loved my mom. We grew up together. We shared clothes. She was the cool mom, but I didn't have a godly mentor. And when I became a mom, my husband's mother was amazing, but she came down with Alzheimer's. So I didn't have her. And I wanted to be a good mom. And I would promise I'm going to try harder tomorrow. And the harder I tried, the more guilt I felt. Back to that mom guilt thing. And finally, in scripture, Titus 2, which is why old ladies know stuff. It's a nod to the Titus 2 woman. Titus 2 calls the older women to teach the younger how to love their husbands, which means be a friend to him, and how to love their children. So I looked around at the moms of the youth where my husband was in youth ministry and their kids, the ones that wanted to be with their parents, that laughed with them, that invited their friends to their house. I'm like, I want to know what those women know. And I reached out to those older women and man, God's word is so powerful because he promises to equip us through his word, through the church and through godly mentors. So that's why I feel so strongly about the value of godly mentors.
18: Wow. That's incredible. And Rhonda Stoppy, the book, Moms of the Bible, Life-Changing Lessons from the Fearless, Flawed and Faithful is, I love how real it is and how authentic it is because, you know, oftentimes we could very easily get sentimental and say, okay, well, who are the moms? Well, the moms are Mary and the moms are Naomi and the mom, you know, and we find all the sweet spots. And the fact that you've got a good portion of this book that says, hey, wait a minute, we've got some moms here who look like the moms on Dance Moms or Real Housewives of Somewhere, you know, where they're vengeful, and they're spiteful and they're just awful. And yet at the same time, we're having a good chuckle about it. But you know women like that. I know women like that. I know people who've been wounded by women like that. And I think of how many young people right now, we're talking to a lot of parents who might be going through an estrangement season with a child, an adult child or two. And you have to wonder if the estrangement isn't because they're estranged from the wounding mother, but they'll pick on somebody else because they learn those same patterns of behavior. And I know your heart for the mother-child relationship is to say, hey, look, if you look to scripture, you're going to see it all.
17: And the key to breaking free from that is forgiveness.
18: Yeah.
17: Forgiving people raise forgiving people. There will be a time that your children are going to have to grow up and look at how crazy you were. I had PMS and postpartum after my third child. And I remember those days. And I have asked my children for forgiveness. If they've seen you forgive, they know that's a normal part of the Christian life. I would love to say I led my mom to the Lord 6 months before she passed away when she was in her 70s. And that was a joyful experience. But one of the moms I talk about, even in that painful chapter, a woman where I was speaking at a woman's event, she came after I talked about forgiveness and breaking free. And I told my story. My dad was raised by an abusive alcoholic. And when my dad finally came to Christ and forgave his dad is when his dad's hold over him, he felt set free. Mm-hmm. And a woman said to me, "You don't understand. When I was 15, my mother forced me to have an abortion." And this was in the 70s when abortions were not, they'd just become legal. Mm-hmm. There were no ultrasounds. There was not a lot of information. And her mom was supposed to be a believer. And she said, "I will not be shamed by a daughter who's pregnant. And you can't live here if you don't go have an abortion." So her mom dropped her off at a clinic. She had the abortion. Her mom picked her up. And she told her, "In a couple of days, you're going to feel better. Just rest." And she didn't feel better. Mm-hmm. And she started to hemorrhage. And her mom took her back to the clinic. They didn't realize when they did the abortion, she had a twin. And they killed the twin, but they did not remove the body of the
18: That's
17: twin.
18: Dangerous.
17: And it was inside of her. Yes.
18: Yeah.
17: So she had to go in for surgery. Well, her mother signed approval for a full hysterectomy. And she said, "When I woke up, I realized what my mom had done. And I had no opportunity to have any more children." And then about a year later, her little sister got pregnant and her mom let her sister have the baby. And then her mom made this woman, we'll call her Sue, drop out of high school to care for her little sister's baby so her sister could finish high school. So this woman's telling me this story and she says, "My sister graduated from high school. She got married. She had more children. She graduated from college. She has a career." She said, "I never graduated high school. I never got married. I never had any children. How am I supposed to forgive my mother of that?" Now, that's not just something where you go, the Bible says forgive, so just forgive. Mm-hmm. That is a mental health issue that's going to take inside information. It's going to take outside help from godly biblical counselors.
18: Right.
17: But the reality is hatred and love both tie us to a person and they have a power over us. So learning that that person who has wronged you and righteously you have a reason to be wounded by how they treated you, they don't deserve to have power over you for the rest of your life. And so where forgiveness seems impossible, God is the God of possible, and he can grant you the courage to forgive. So it's a long process, but it's worth working through if you had a flawed mom who was a Herodias in your life.
18: Incredible wisdom from Rhonda Stoppie today here on Dr. James Dobson's Family Talk. I'm Roger Marsh, and Rhonda's brand new book is called Moms of the Bible, perfect for Mother's Day. Life-changing lessons from the fearless, the flawed, and the faithful. And we have a link up at jdfi.net. One of the moms that you talk about in the fearless part, we talked a little too much about flawed for just a moment. I need a breather. I don't know about you, but I really do need a breather. Because the fearless part, when you talk about Jochebed and Moses' story, I think we know it anecdotally as Christians, or we've read it, maybe we've even studied it. But unpack, if you will, the fact that there was a point where, you know, I think all of us, maybe not putting our child in a, you know, a thatched little basket and putting him in the water, but there's a part where a mother has to release a child at some point, either because it's time for them just to grow up, or maybe it's in the child's best interest. Talk about why this part of the book was so important to you.
17: I love Jochebed. Her story is a blip on the radar in history. That's us. We as moms are a blip on the radar in history. And God used her in her moment to raise up the deliverer of Israel. Jochebed did not know when she hid that precious baby boy for 3 months that she was hiding Israel's redeemer. She hid him because she loved him. The Bible says that he was beautiful and she was a good mom and she loved him and she hid him at the cost of possibly her own life if she got caught. So many people say we are raising kids in the hardest, worst time in history. I believe that Jochebed would beg to differ with you. Any Egyptian could rip a 3 month or younger nursing baby off of the breast of its mother and throw him in the Nile River. That's terrifying. And to keep him quiet Awful. She had an older sister, an older daughter named Miriam, who would have watched Jochebed one day when she pulls out a basket and she starts lining it with pitch. And she wraps that baby in his little Hebrew blanket and she puts baby Moses in the basket and she starts to secretly carry him down to the Nile River. Miriam follows her mom. I have a firstborn daughter. I understand, you know, they know everything and they're asking questions and they're trying to figure out what the heck you're doing, mom. And Miriam followed her mother. And did she ask or did she just ponder? We don't know. But then she would have watched her mom. And I cannot help but imagine Jochebed picking that baby up and just kissing him one more time, smelling his little head, nuzzling him and whispering sweet, loving adoration to him, praying over him, and then putting him in the basket, putting the lid on the basket and letting go of the basket, having no idea what God's plan was for her son. Crocodiles in the water? Yes. Serpents? Yes. Could it tip over and he could drown? Yes. And she walked away. And she left him in the care of her God. That is a fearless faith that she knew not what God was going to do with it. And I think of Miriam who followed her baby brother's basket and saw Pharaoh's daughter. And she steps up and says, hey, I know someone that can nurse that baby for you. And God gives Jochebed like 4 more months. I mean, maybe four years. You know, historically, how long can you nurse a kid before they're like, okay, you're done. Give him back. He's
18: yes, right.
17: Dunking his Oreos in your milk now. You're done. And she has to give him back to this woman who worships cats. I just recently went on a homeschool field trip. I have a ton of kids, grandkids, 15 of them, and a lot of them are homeschooled in California. The schools aren't the best. And I went on a field trip with them to the Egyptian Mummy Museum. And we went into the room that showed all the artifacts from that religion. And there's these giant, you know, in gold with a black-headed cat and all of these things. And it just washed over me anew. This is who Jochebed entrusted her son to, a woman who worshiped not the God of Israel, but this. So what would I have done in those 4 short years I had that baby? And they say the first 4 or 5 years of a child's life is the imprint on who they're going to become.
18: Yes.
17: It's so important. So let's just take a tiny little parenthesis and say, if you got to go back to work after your baby is born, you put that baby in the care of someone who loves God and loves Jesus and will pour over them songs about Jesus and a biblical worldview. It is absolutely essential. So here's Jochebed nursing this baby, singing to him of God, the God of Israel, all of those scriptures that would have been, you know, the Old Testament stories that she would have told him of the God that he would serve. And it had such an imprint on him that as a man, the Bible said he didn't want to have the comforts of Israel, I mean, of Egypt. He gave it up to be with his people. Mom, you don't know what those first 4 years will do and the fearless faith. And I know some of you have to let go of your child to go visit a biological father who's not a believer. Maybe they spend the weekend with a dad and an ungodly stepmother or your, you know, ex's girlfriend, and they're watching movies you would never let your kids watch, or they're being exposed to internet that you would never let them be exposed to. That is so hard, and you cannot do anything about it. It's a court mandated thing. I hear you and I see you. You get on your knees, because the effectual, fervent prayer of a righteous one accomplishes much. And when those children are in your care, you live out your faith in such a way that they cannot ignore your passion for Christ. You don't badger the child about how awful their dad is. You talk about how good their God is.
18: Amen. Amen. Well, and I think of in Jochebed's case especially, she was entrusting that someone was going to find, you know, Moses. I mean, it turned out to be Pharaoh's daughter. But the idea that she's really entrusting him to God, even though there's a whole bunch of cat worshiping and other weird things going on in Egypt, she's trusting him to God. And we see this time and time again where God takes a godly person, one of his children, and wanders them through an Egyptian type of season, if you will, whether it's Joseph or Moses or however, and what that does to a family and what that does to the faith. But knowing that they have that biblical foundation, Rhonda Stoppy, this is so, it's so very, very vitally important. And for those, I think moms today are facing having 3 daughters who are married moms and responsible for all of our grandchildren and watching the struggles that they face. You know, they're all in their early to mid 30s. They've got kids who are 8 and under, you know, that's 5 of the 6, and the 6th granddaughter is in she's in Michigan right now. She may as well be in outer space because she's in high school. And so we never know which Riley we're going to get, right? You know, but that's okay. It's a, she's a sweetheart. But I see how much it takes out of moms to make the decisions that they do and to work through, okay, I'm feeling this way. I'm experiencing this type of stuff. And Rhonda, I just really commend you for the book that you've written here, Moms of the Bible, because you don't pull any punches. You don't cut any corners. But the fact that you're showing it real life, and oh, by the way, all of these mom stories are in scripture, that it's got to be somewhat, well, what's it like for you, pastor's wife, mom, grandma, who looks at this situation and says, you know, I know that moms are going through a lot of challenges right now, but scripture already spoke into these situations. Not that they, I think we can make this apply. I mean, they've already been through this before. It seems too bad and good to be true.
17: Well, and honestly, that's what I gained from the mentors, the older women that spoke into my life. They invited me to a Bible study. I'm like, you guys, I don't have time to do another Bible study. I went to Bible schools. I know those verses by heart. I just need to be a better mom. I just need to be a better wife. And they kind of laughed at me. I went to their Bible study. It was a precept study. And honestly, I was the only 20-something in the room. Everybody else was, you know, middle-aged or older. And I was thinking, oh, it's going to be so boring. Man, it was so real. These women, as they studied scripture, they shared honestly what they were being convicted of. They shared the regrets that they had from past mistakes and how God had redeemed their mistakes. And I always say you can write a letter to your younger self, but it does no one any good. But if I write these books and I get it into the hands of the next generation, by the way, this book is great for grandparents and grandparents raising their grandkids too. I have lots of friends that are doing that. My heart is with you. But if I can put this book and mentor them through the pages, I feel like I handed it to my granddaughter, Eliza. She's 9 years old. And I said, Liza Joy, this book Nana just wrote, it's for you. I'm going to cry. Mm. And I have, of all our 15 grandkids, only 4 of them are boys. The rest are all women. And I'm like, you guys, when Nana's dead and gone, this book can mentor you to be the mom that you long to be, because this book helped me and I know it will. And Eliza's like, Nana, you're going to die. I'm like, I'm going to go to be with Jesus one day. That's everybody gets a turn on the planet. And then when we leave, I want to leave this for you. This book is written so it will be timeless. If you look up Moms of the Bible book title, you just will find maybe a self-published one. I went to Harvest House, who is my publisher. I love them because they always publish Sound Doctrine. And I said, and actually my mom's Raising Sons to Be Men is written in 3 sections. The first section is Moms of the Bible. And so many people wanted to know more. So I went to Harvest House and said, we got to write this book. And they were on board. I'm so grateful. But yeah, I want, you know, 20, 50, 60 years from now that this book is still mentoring women. It's timeless because scripture is timeless and transforms us.
18: I love it. I love it. Rhonda Stoppie, the book is called Moms of the Bible, Life-Changing Lessons for the Fearless, Flawed, and Faithful. We have a link for the book up at jdfi.net. It's a perfect resource gift for Mother's Day. I highly recommend it. I know Doctor would highly recommend it too. We're not even halfway through this book and we're out of time. Rhonda, could you join us again next time and we can continue this conversation?
17: Absolutely. I would love to.
18: Well, you're listening to Family Talk and part one of my conversation with Rhonda Stoppie about her brand new book called Moms of the Bible, Life-Changing Lessons from the Fearless, Flawed, and Faithful. With Mother's Day coming up this Sunday, I know you know someone who would appreciate having a book like this. And if you'd like to hear the program again and learn more about how you can get a copy of the book, go to jdfi.net. Well, the National Day of Prayer is just around the corner. And here at the Dr. James Dobson Family Institute, this day is deeply personal. 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Well, Dr. Dobson understood just how hard the job of parenting really is. 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Well, I'm Roger Marsh, and on behalf of all of us here at Family Talk and the James Dobson Family Institute, thanks so much for listening today. 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We'll be discussing her brand new book, Moms in the Bible, Life-Changing Lessons from the Fearless, Flawed, and Faithful. 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
19: Not only does she have many noisy responsibilities from morning to night, but she experiences an unusual kind of emotional stress as well. 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Is there anything the husband can do to make things easier? Well, I suggest he start with a little understanding. The frustrations of the day are much more manageable if their husbands take time to comprehend them.
18: For more information, visit drdobsonminute.org.
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11: Heading out of Linwood on South 405, it is crowded from I-5 to Northeast 160th. It's going to take you a little over 35 minutes to get from Linwood to Bellevue. Out of Shoreline on South 5, it is a struggle from 165th to 520. Then in Auburn on North 167, it's going to be busy from 15th Street Southwest to 277th, again at 405. And if you're continuing on to North 405, it's going to stay busy to 44th. In Fife on North 5, slow going from 54th Avenue to 188th, and also into Seattle from Albro Place. 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
21: My 9-year-old nephew ended up in the ER recently. Thankfully, he's great now. But in the moment, we were scared and didn't fully know what was going on, so all of us were on our phones looking for answers. And something interesting happened. I was having a back and forth conversation with one of those fancy AI apps, and even the robot in my phone must have sensed that I was anxious because it typed back to me, "Don't worry, I'm here for you." 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
1: 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You need to remember what you said here and what you said over there. When you tell the truth, however, you don't have to remember anything. You just simply keep telling the truth. Love without hypocrisy.
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6: Time again for our Daily Light for Everyday devotional by Ann Graham Lotz, which is selected verses from the New King James Version of the Bible, arranged into daily readings. Verses today from Matthew, Psalms, 1 Corinthians, Philippians, Mark, and more from Matthew. Therefore, do not worry, saying, "What shall we eat, or what shall we drink, or what shall we wear?" For your heavenly Father knows that you need all these things. Oh, fear the Lord, you his saints. There is no want to those who fear him. The young lions lack and suffer hunger, but those who seek the Lord shall not lack any good thing. No good thing will he withhold from those who walk uprightly. O Lord of hosts, blessed is the man who trusts in you. I want you to be without care. Be anxious for nothing, but in everything by prayer and supplication with thanksgiving, let your requests be made known to God. Are not two sparrows sold for a copper coin? And not one of them falls to the ground apart from your Father's will. But the very hairs of your head are all numbered. Do not fear, therefore. You are of more value than many sparrows. Why are you so fearful? How is it that you have no faith? Have faith in God.

0: But 10 years ago, he died in a plane crash. And what I wouldn't give to be annoyed by him right now.
1: Oh, man.
0: She said he always left this glass by the kitchen sink. She said it drove her crazy. And she said, if I could just one time see that glass, I would thank him for leaving it out if he was just with me. We just forget how blessed we are to be with a spouse. Yeah, they're annoying and we do annoying things.
1: But while we have them, take this moment to celebrate.
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6: Welcome to Johnny Erickson Tada Sharing Hope. There's a beautiful hymn called My Faith Looks Up to Thee. And Johnny's favorite verse of that hymn, well, it's not the first verse, but the second. And here she is to sing it for us now.

Oh, do I love that verse, that second one. Sometimes in the middle of the night when I cannot sleep, I use it as a prayer. I lean on those words. I repeat it over and over. And also the next verse, which goes, when life's dark maze I tread and griefs around me spread, be thou my guide. Bid darkness turn to day. Wipe sorrow's tears away. Nor let me ever stray from thee aside. And okay, while I'm at it, I may as well share the last verse, which I also love. Its words are pretty encouraging. The writer says, when ends life's transient dream, when death's cold, sullen stream over me roll, blessed Savior, then in love, fear and distrust remove, oh, bear me safe above, a ransomed soul. You know, often I hear people say that they don't know how to pray. To pray effectively, they haven't quite grasped the language of prayer. They're not sure what words to use. Well, hey, these three verses of this beautiful hymn, My Faith Looks Up to Thee, are like a primer for anyone looking to elevate their prayer life. Even still, I will often crack open a hymnal and borrow the words of a timeless hymn as my prayer for the day. Not long ago, I was going through a difficult time emotionally, and once again, I found myself praying to God. Oh, may thy rich grace impart strength to my fainting heart, Lord Jesus. My zeal inspire, would you? As thou hast died for me, oh, may my love to thee pure, warm, and changeless be, a living fire. Well, aren't those great words to use in prayer? Maybe when your spirit is sagging, when you feel overwhelmed by the challenges of life. Because life is hard. I tell you, it's hard. Jesus said, in this world you will have trouble. And in Acts 14, it says we must go through many hardships to enter the kingdom of God. When we sign up for the Christian walk, there is no fine print in the contract. It is spelled out. Living for Jesus is full of hardship. And this beautiful old hymn, My Faith Looks Up to Thee, speaks to the way life really is for you and me. Maybe there aren't so many times I can honestly welcome a trial as a friend, but I can welcome it as a reality, as the way things are, as something I need to embrace and not grumble or complain about. And so in the middle of the night, when my back is killing me, and I simply cannot call my husband one more time to turn me in bed,

0: I will quietly offer up the words of this old hymn as a prayer. And you know what? The peace of God settles over me like a blanket. So today, whatever challenges you are facing, whatever load you may be bearing, it's my prayer that your faith will look up to God. May His rich grace impart strength to your fainting heart. Keep singing this hymn throughout the rest of your day.
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4: USA Radio News. I'm John Summers. Secretary of War Pete Hegseth says the Strait of Hormuz is being unblocked by Project Freedom as the war in Iran continues. Celebrations are held all over the nation today in honor of Cinco de Mayo. The Supreme Court says its ruling striking down Louisiana's congressional map can go into effect immediately. A recent ruling from a federal appeals court could limit access to abortion bills. Here's reporter Tammy Trujillo.
5: The ruling was issued Friday and restricts access to the abortion pill mifepristone. Some legal experts say it's one of the most significant shifts in abortion policy since Roe v. Wade was overturned in 2022.
4: President Trump officially endorsed Texas Governor Greg Abbott in his run for re-election. He praised his bold and effective leadership in a post to Truth Social. From America's News Network, USA Radio News.
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6: And in local headlines, an investigation is ongoing after a child was shot and injured in the Olympic National Forest over the weekend. The Mason County Sheriff's Office says the family called 911 early Sunday morning to report their vehicle had been struck by gunfire and their child had been struck. Police say the shooting happened near Forest Service Road 23 and Spider Lake, about 30 miles northwest of Shelton. Police say they've detained a suspect for investigation of first-degree assault. Police are releasing video of the brutal, unprovoked assault of a 77-year-old man near Pike Place last month. Seattle's real-time crime center released video of the attack on April 21st. Police said the video shows the attack was unprovoked. Video shows the man getting off a bus and walking home when two people shoved him to the ground and severely beat him. The suspects walked away and went into a McDonald's. Bystanders also walked past the injured man but didn't stop. Witnesses did point out the suspect to police. Police have arrested a 29-year-old man and are still looking for a second suspect. Washington State's new millionaires tax is surviving one of its first legal hurdles. The Washington State Supreme Court issued a ruling yesterday denying a conservative political committee's request to pursue a ballot referendum to ask voters to repeal the new tax. The group Let's Go Washington could still move forward with a ballot initiative, but that will take twice as many signatures as a ballot referendum would have. The state's high court ruled that previous court rulings show tax items are an issue for the legislature and not for voter referendums. In sports, the Mariners got back in the win column. Seattle began its home series against the Braves with a 5-4 victory. The teams will continue their series today. The KCIS Seattle area forecast today, sunshine after morning clouds and highs in the 70s. Good news follows the news this morning from Psalm 40, verse 3. He has given me a new song to sing, a hymn of praise to our God. Many will see what he has done and be amazed. They will put their trust in the Lord. Psalm 40, verse 3, our verse of the day.
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2: out of Linwood on South 405. It's going to be a struggle from I-5 all the way to 520. Then in Shoreline on South 5, it's crowded from 165th to Mercer. And then in the midst of that, just past Northgate, we've got a crash blocking the right lane, so watch out for that. In Federal Way on North 5, it is busy from Highway 18 to 188th and also into Seattle from Mid-Boeing Field. And if you're heading out of Auburn on North 167, it's slow going from 15th Street Southwest to 277th. Again, from 212 to 405, and then on North 405, it's slow again from Talbot Road to Lake Washington Boulevard. Traffic is from That's a Doozy. What happens when kids ask the big faith questions? Hear the honest, funny, and deep moments on That's a Doozy at purposely.com. 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
18: And thanks for taking us along this Tuesday. Music this hour includes Beautiful Day with Dogwood. Ann Barber sings How Great You Are. Steve Green proclaiming the glory of the Lord. And a classic from Wayne Watson called The Sacrifice. Getting things started with John Michael Talbot and Glory to God on AM 630.

0: 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There's Ann Barber with the Praise Band and How Great You Are. 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I'm Mark Holland, proclaiming the glory of the Lord. Next with Steve Green. Right now, time for My Money Life.
1: 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Our staff member, Johan, recently spent 3 days training them on the African money map. 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
5: USA Radio News. I'm John Summers. Secretary of War Pete Hegseth says the Strait of Hormuz is being unblocked by Project Freedom as the war in Iran continues. Celebrations are held all over the nation today in honor of Cinco de Mayo. The Supreme Court says its ruling striking down Louisiana's congressional map can go into effect immediately. A recent ruling from a federal appeals court could limit access to abortion pills. Here's reporter Tammy Trujillo.
6: The ruling was issued Friday and restricts access to the abortion pill mifepristone. Some legal experts say it's one of the most significant shifts in abortion policy since Roe v. Wade was overturned in 2022.
5: President Trump officially endorsed Texas Governor Greg Abbott in his run for re-election. He praised his bold and effective leadership in a post to Truth Social. From America's News Network, USA Radio News.
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7: And in local headlines, an investigation is ongoing after a child was shot and injured in the Olympia National Forest over the weekend. The Mason County Sheriff's Office says the family called 911 early Sunday morning to report their vehicle had been struck by gunfire and their child had been struck. Police say the shooting happened near Forest Service Road 23 and Spider Lake, about 30 miles northwest of Shelton. Police say they've detained a suspect for investigation of first-degree assault. Police are releasing video of the brutal, unprovoked assault of a 77-year-old man near Pike Place last month. Seattle's real-time crime center released video of the attack on April 21st. Police said the video shows the attack was unprovoked. Video shows the man getting off a bus and walking home when two people shoved him to the ground and severely beat him. The suspects walked away and went into a McDonald's. Bystanders also walked past the injured man but didn't stop. Witnesses did point out the suspect to police. Police have arrested a 29-year-old man and are still looking for a second suspect. Washington State's new millionaires tax is surviving one of its first legal hurdles. The Washington State Supreme Court issued a ruling yesterday denying a conservative political committee's request to pursue a ballot referendum to ask voters to repeal the new tax. The group Let's Go Washington could still move forward with a ballot initiative, but that will take twice as many signatures as a ballot referendum would have. The state's high court ruled that previous court rulings show tax items are an issue for the legislature and not for voter referendums. In sports, the Mariners got back in the win column. Seattle began its home series against the Braves with a 5-4 victory. The teams will continue their series today. The KCIS Seattle area forecast today, sunshine after morning clouds and highs in the 70s. Good news follows the news this morning from Psalm 40, verse 3. He has given me a new song to sing, a hymn of praise to our God. Many will see what he has done and be amazed. They will put their trust in the Lord. Psalm 40, verse 3, our verse of the day.
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10: Out of Linwood on South 405. It is a tough drive from I-5 all the way to 520. Then in Shoreline on South 5, it's heavy from 145th to Mercer. In Federal Way on North 5, it's going to be slow from 272nd to 188th, also into Seattle from Mid-Boeing Field. And if you're heading out of Algona on North 167, it is busy from Ellingson Road to 277th, again at 405. And that continues on North 405 pretty much all the way to downtown Bellevue. Traffic is from That's a Doozy. What happens when kids ask the big faith questions? Hear the honest, funny, and deep moments on That's a Doozy at purposely.com. 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
12: Guess what? God is pursuing you tonight. He's pursuing you. Now, don't let that freak you out. God's pursuing me? Well, what does he want to do when he gets me? You ready for this? God's saying, I want to show you my love. I want to give you the hope of heaven. I want to give you the meaning and purpose of life. And like idiots, we're running from God. For some of us, when we hear about a Father in heaven, it may freak us out a little bit. Because our Father on earth is someone we are scared of. Maybe you come from an abusive home. Maybe you were abandoned by your father. Maybe there's some other conflict you've had at home. So we sort of transfer our view of our earthly father to the heavenly father. I don't know what your earthly dad is like, but I know that your heavenly father is full of love for you, and you shouldn't run from him. I am no prophet, but I'm going to give you a warning from God. You think, who do you think you are, Greg? Well, that's presumptuous. No, it's not my message. This is God's message. There is only one hope for you in the afterlife, and there's only one hope for you in this life, and it's a relationship with God through Jesus Christ. Don't miss this opportunity. Turn to God.
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0: course, that's the 23rd Psalm, as done by Debbie Boone. Wrapping up morning devotion today on KCIS. Still have time to call in your prayer requests. 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
2: 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I'm currently the dean at Regent University at the Robertson School of Government, but I'm also privileged to serve on the board of directors of the International Fellowship of Christians and Jews. 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
2: This is Max Lucado. The heart of Jesus was pure. Peter traveled with Jesus for 3.5 years, and he described Jesus as a lamb, unblemished and spotless. The heart of Jesus was peaceful. The disciples shouted for fear in the storm, but Jesus slept through it. Peter drew his sword to fight the soldiers, but Jesus lifted his hand to heal. The heart of Jesus was purposeful. He aimed at one goal, to save humanity from its sin. The Son of Man came to seek and save the lost. His heart was spiritual. He took instructions from God. It was his habit to go to worship. He memorized scripture. His times of prayer guided him. John 5:19 says, "The Son does what the Father does." The heart of Jesus was spiritual. Let's let ours be the same.
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4: The time is coming up on 9 o'clock. Prayer Circle, a time to bring the needs of different KCIS listeners before the Lord in prayer so that we can see Him answer. And please pray along with me. And Father, we thank you for this Tuesday, as long as it's called today. Today, the day of salvation. Lord, help us to be quick to listen, slow to speak. Lord, staying right behind you, though. Quick to follow you. Get in line. Follow your lead today, whatever it is you're leading us into. This world can have many challenges, many disappointments, many joys. Whether we're up on the top of the mountain or down in the valley or just kind of treading water, wherever we're at, Lord, we just pray that you would help us to see the next step, the next way that you bless. Fill us afresh with your Spirit. Lord, we thank you for this day and we commit it to you. Continuing, of course, to pray for our world, praying for the president, difficult decisions for him regarding Iran and other dangerous places in the world. Surround him with godly counsel, wise counsel, and that he would make wise decisions. Also praying specifically for a person who also says they need wisdom to know the path they should go and how to proceed in a relationship. Show them how to move forward, a mom and her son. Lord, you know that relationship where there's some hurt, some areas of forgiveness needed. Lord, give them the strength and wisdom to proceed. Also praying for a family, their finances as they work to complete a home remodel. Close to being finished, but out of money. And counting the cost before they started building, maybe they didn't estimate correctly. Lord, we pray that you'd help them complete this project. It wouldn't be stressful. Show the family how to work with their contractor. Also praying for a family's relational healing. Looking back, has some key points of discussion that still need to happen. And Lord, you know what's going on there, some mistreatment. Show them how to move forward, how to forgive, how to heal these extended family issues. Also praying for another couple working on a home and actually trying to build a house. And Lord, you know what's happening there. We thank you that they are able to do something like this, but running into complications, Lord, we just pray for wisdom on how to complete that project. Also praying for a husband that needs a job. He applied to something and just praying that he gets that job, that he is chosen for that job. And Lord, you know what's happening there. We pray for confirmation that that is what you want for them. Also, a person just praying that God would start honoring their family as they honor the Lord's family and the church they're involved in. Lord, show them how to be a blessing as they've been blessed. Lord, confirm their steps. And we ask for all of this in Jesus' name. Amen. AM 630, KCIS, thank you so much for starting your day with Morning Devotion. In moments, we'll focus on the family after news headlines. 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
8: USA Radio News, I'm John Summers. Secretary of War Pete Hegseth says the Strait of Hormuz is being unblocked by Project Freedom as the war in Iran continues.
9: Two U.S. commercial ships, along with American destroyers, have already safely transited the strait, showing the lane is clear.
8: The Secret Service is investigating a shooting involving one of its officers not far from the White House. Mail order access to an abortion pill is restored by the Supreme Court for now. A postpartum care center in Houston is sued for allegedly helping women from China give birth here as a way for their children to obtain U.S. citizenship.
10: They were marketing themselves to deceive our government and the state of Texas about what they were actually doing.
8: That's Texas Attorney General Ken Paxton. He called birthright citizenship a scam that threatens national security. From America's News Network, USA Radio News.
4: The KCIS Seattle area forecast today, sunshine after morning clouds and highs in the 70s.
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13: What do you mean we don't talk
14: anymore?
13: When
14: was the last time we sat down and just had a conversation?
13: For crying out loud, what do you think we're doing now? I could be watching the game, I could be playing the computer.
14: Watch your silly game, okay?
13: Fine.
14: Alone.
13: I usually do.
12: Well, maybe you and your spouse know conflict like that all too well. Like you've memorized that pattern and those habits and the dance steps. And every time you have a disagreement or a tough issue to navigate, there you are again. If you can relate, we have some hope and practical help for you today on Focus on the Family with Jim Daly. I'm John Fuller, and thanks for joining us.
15: You know, how many couples have these disagreements, and then hours later, days later, you're going, what was our problem? What were we talking about? What we were fighting about?
12: Remember,
15: yeah. You can remember the intensity of it, but oftentimes you don't even remember what the noun of the trouble was. You know, what was the subject? And that's because we're reacting out of a dysfunction somewhere that we learned. I mean, it's a trigger, right? Mm. And we're pushing each other's buttons. That's one of the things I am way too good at with Jean, at pushing that button. And I feel bad about it, but it's almost like a reflex. You know, when she says something to me, I just go bing, and then boom, she reacts to that, and then off to the races we go.
12: Yeah.
15: Now, you would think after being married 39 years, we'd have some of this figured out. And we do, and we're getting better, but it still comes up. You know, it just pops its ugly head, and then we got to say, I'm sorry, will you forgive me, which is all good, but why not go there in the first place, right? And today we're going to give you some tools to be able to recognize those patterns in your life and then how to maybe respond with the adult brain that God has given us.
12: Yeah, Ron and Nan Deal are here. Ron is back here. He's joined us a number of times for a variety of conversations. He's a marriage and family therapist, probably best known for his work with step families. His wife, Nan, is a former teacher and travels, and they speak together at marriage conferences, and together they've written a terrific resource called The Mindful Marriage: Create Your Best Relationship Through Understanding and Managing Yourself. And you can learn more about our guests and get a copy of this resource. The details are at focusonthefamily.com/broadcast.
15: Ron, welcome back. Nan, welcome for the first time. It's great to have you.
16: Thank you. It's good to be here.
15: It's always a little more difficult when the spouse shows up for this kind of interview, right?
17: It's going to be real.
15: Because we sound so brilliant as husbands or as just a wife.
16: Yes.
15: But when we're together,
16: right,
15: it's accountability time.
16: Yeah.
15: I think Jean might say, yeah, you could write the book, The Mindless Marriage. So, no. Jean would never say that, but I might think that she's thinking that, but it's so true. Why? Let's start right there. Why us, I would say mature Christians walking with the Lord a long time, how do we still fall prey to these kind of traps that we should be, like Paul says, renewing our mind day after day?
6: Right.
15: I've probably been a Christian for 8,000 days of my life, maybe more, and sometimes I still don't know the right way to respond.
6: You guys, we have learned so much about how the brain and body soul works in the last 20 years. Neuroscience has taught us a tremendous amount about the brain and how it functions. You mentioned 39 years. Nan and I have been married 39 years. We tell our audiences we're just beginning to figure this thing out. Like, why has it taken so long? But I think it's the same reason why most people listening or watching right now go to church on Sunday, hear truth, and walk out going, that was for me, and nothing changes.
15: Right.
6: Because there are certain things that are set neurologically within the brain. It is our mind that needs to tell our brain how to behave. Now think about that for a minute. Paul's talking about renewing your mind. It's your mind that is above your brain, but there's a physicality to your brain that develops neurological pathways that get set. You said a minute ago, Gene might say something and you reflex. That is exactly the right word.
15: Oh, yeah.
6: Your brain has a reflex. And in a nanosecond, you go from 0 to 100 because literally what's happened is something in the prefrontal cortex has been triggered by a pain that you've experienced, and your midbrain takes over. It's sort of like your thinking brain goes offline, your midbrain takes over, and all it knows to do is fight or flight.
15: Yeah.
6: And as long as your mind lets your brain go there, you will do the same thing you did when you were 6 or 15 or 25 or your immaturity.
15: 50 or 60?
6: 50 or 60.
15: Really? Yeah.
6: But the beautiful thing is you don't have to end there.
16: And scripture is clear. The flesh wants what the flesh wants. But we're asked and called to walk in the Spirit, which takes a lot of self-control.
15: Yeah, it does. Now, you guys have written this book together, and probably the best way to demonstrate some of these things is by your examples.
6: Yes. We have lots of them.
15: So let's go to that moment when the bottom was dropping out of your marriage and you felt something. Describe what was going on. What was the phrase or what was said that caught your guys' attention?
6: You want to tell it?
16: I think I showed up with suitcases and I said, it's either you or me.
6: Yeah.
16: I am done. It was just, I was done with that cycle and that dance.
15: Did you even understand it at that time, what was happening?
16: I didn't understand what was happening, but I was, our boys were preteen at the time.
6: This is 2007, by the way.
16: I was tired of chasing after my husband, who was chasing after so much in ministry and helping so many other people. And here we are. And I have these about to be three young men. And it was just the same thing. And it just kept cycling. And I kept responding. And he kept responding. And it just was, 20-something years in? And it was like, it's either you or me or get us some help, basically.
15: Wow. Because I mean, that's pretty dramatic.
16: Yeah, he's a therapist. Yeah. I'm like, obviously you can't fix this, so get us some help to help fix this.
15: Did you ever say to Ron, you're looking at this stuff all day. Why can't you apply it in our relationship?
16: Yes.
15: It's not that I haven't heard that, but
16: I mean, it is
15: an odd thing because we sit here and we do the things we do. We write the books we write. Mm-hmm. But even for us, being steeped in the information, we still struggle with the things that you defined at the opening.
6: Absolutely. And what I want to say is, it's not like, and I think most married couples listening can relate to this, it's not like it's black or white. Either your relationship is all great or all bad. As a matter of fact, most of us, and to that point in our marriage, I would say we were among those who had lots of good, lots of positive.
16: Yes.
6: There had been lots of growth and change, and I had been working on some of me and family of origin stuff. But at the end of the day, there were still those dysregulated reactive moments that were really, really bad. It's not like it's awful all the time. It's just when it was bad, it was bad. Mm-hmm. Or when I was neglectful, I was neglectful. And why was I neglectful is really important to the story because I had no idea. I just knew I was working hard and I felt called by God and all that kind of stuff that helps you justify the intensity of your work. And I certainly didn't understand how abandoned and neglected she felt in that moment.
16: True.
6: Those were just the surface level experiences of what was going on with us. And it's this journey that we recount in this book and discovering restoration therapy and how that opened up all that for us. And then we had to chase the pain, really.
15: And we're gonna unpack that today and tomorrow, which is great. And that'll fill in some of the definitions of the dysfunctional things and those kinds of things. But in this moment, because it's so poignant, and most of us as couples have been to a spot like this. It may not have been bags packed, but it was like, I'm at the end of my rope. Yes. We need change.
6: Mm-hmm. Don't know how to do this.
15: How did you respond with Nan's declaration of, I need more?
16: I truly believe it was, now looking back, Holy Spirit moment of, because he didn't bow up like he usually does and get defensive. He was like, I'll do whatever it takes.
15: It was more serious for some reason.
16: He got down on his knees and said, I'll do whatever it takes. I don't know what I said that night or how I said it, but you knew I meant business that night. And so the next day,
6: I was deeply convicted in that
16: moment.
6: We were
16: in Terry's office.
6: And she started saying, get us some help. And I said, okay, who do I trust? And there were a couple of people, and I called, and they were occupied, unavailable.
16: You did come at me with, Terry has a 2-year waiting list. I don't think you'll see us. And I said, call him right now. And it was like 9 p.m.
15: Oh, wow.
16: And we were in his office the next day.
6: He lived in our community, and I had a deep respect for Dr. Hargrave. So we ended up in his office the next morning, and that too had to be God's intervention.
15: So this is Dr. Terry Hargrave.
6: That's correct.
15: Taught you really this modality of
16: and here's
15: marriage.
16: How that went down. Dr. Terry Hargrave and I'm married to a marriage and family therapist. I stood at the doorway and I said, no psychobabble stuff right here, the two of you. I want you to land the plane with me. No funny business between the two of you, and I want to be heard.
15: I can see it in your face right now, man.
16: And Terry said,
6: serious.
16: And Terry said, go ahead.
15: Wow.
16: And I laid it all out there. And then the next thing was so beautiful.
15: It was what you've been waiting for. When Terry said what to Ron?
16: He nailed him to the wall, and I got to watch it.
6: This is really important how it came down.
16: It really is important. And my husband broke down.
15: What did Terry say?
16: And it was the beginning of really a humbling
6: He was
16: moment.
6: Looking at Nan. She had just talked for 20 minutes about all her pain. And he looked at her with a simple little reflective statement, but he was talking to me. He was looking at her, but he was talking to me. And he said, well, Nan, what I think you're telling me is that the reason Ron threw you under the bus is because God told him to.
15: Wow.
6: And I instantly knew God would never tell me to do that. That I had been justifying some things out of my own needs, and I don't know why, but it's wrong. And I felt a deep, deep conviction. They kept talking, and I was just sitting in my little space going, something's wrong, and I got to deal with me. And that was the beginning of a humbling process, what is this thing? And, you know, it certainly involved Nan as well. It wasn't just me that needed it.
16: He said something very poignant to me as well. He looked me straight in the eye, and he said, if you will allow God to heal all of this brokenness in you, it'll be the most beautiful thing that will come out of your life.
15: And what did you feel inside when he said that? It's
16: going to
15: be impossible, or okay, I'm willing?
16: I had no idea what he was saying at that moment, because I had so much brokenness, and I thought I could take care of it and not allow God. I couldn't trust God with it. It was too much, from family to Ron. And I just sat there and went, I don't know. And I didn't know what he was saying to me till years later.
15: Wow. You know, we have something called Hope Restored. It's a marriage intensive. We talk about it often. And the one question on the intake side, when these couples are hurting desperately, like where you guys were at, and they start the application process, they'll ask them one question. Do you believe God can work a miracle in your marriage? If they say no, they don't get in. Because what we have found is that basic ounce of hope is what's required.
6: That's right.
15: For that failure rate, you know, if you're already in a place where not even God can work a miracle, you don't have a chance.
6: Yeah.
15: But if you can say, and it usually goes like this, and Nan, you'll be able to relate to this, yeah, God's the only one because my husband's such a jerk.
16: Yeah.
15: But that's hope. Yeah, that's saying God, I think, can work that miracle. And that's the difference. And that's where you guys were at. Mm-hmm. And that's so beautiful. Mm-hmm. Let me ask you, Ron, people listening, we got the whole spectrum, people that respect a PhD in psychology, mm-hmm. and then people that are theologically rooted and saying, you know, I don't know that psychology delivers that much. It could be psychobabble.
16: Mm-hmm. Yeah.
15: Exactly what you said, Nan. But Dr. Hargrave introduced you to this restoration therapy, which really is rooted in 2 Corinthians 5, I believe. Mm-hmm. So connect that for the skeptic, the listener, the viewer who's going, I don't know about that. But the study of science is really the study of God's creation.
6: Yeah. Mm-hmm.
15: When it gets down to it, people will manipulate that. But when we match these things, which of course Dr. Dobson did as a PhD in child development, and so many who have come behind him now that they're both Christian and experts in these areas, you can pick up patterns that God has created.
6: Absolutely. All truth is God's truth. We know medical science truth that we all live by every single day when you go to the doctor and he or she says, do this, don't do that, take this, don't take that. Like, we're trusting a lot in medical science. And is there a God behind all of that that makes all of that make sense? Absolutely. And I think the social sciences are very similar to that. They will always, biblical truth is the ultimate truth. It will always point us in the right direction. And any other truth that's discoverable, if we could say it that way, will line up ultimately with biblical truth. That's why I said what I said earlier about we've learned more about the mind and the brain and the distinctiveness there and how it works. It's adding more layers to our understanding of the flesh. As Nan said in Romans 7, Paul said, why do I keep on doing the things that I don't want to do?
15: I'm so glad he wrote that.
6: Me too.
15: I mean, thank you, Paul.
6: Hallelujah.
15: Seriously, that's one of the best lines in scripture for human beings.
6: It's the human experience. So here's a guy who knows better, but can't quite get to the living better. There's a gap there. Absolutely, there's a gap. What is that gap? And why is that gap exist? Well, we know a little bit more about that gap now, if I could say it that way. When it comes to spiritual walk discipline and walking with God and having self-control to live and obey the way he's asked us to obey,
15: boy, it's so true.
6: My flesh constantly, and part of that is my brain, constantly wants to go back to what it knows.
16: Mm-hmm.
15: Yeah.
6: And those are old patterns that are really deep rooted. They're neurological at this point in my life. Neurological.
15: And that's that restoration therapy. Give us that quick definition.
6: Okay, so restoration therapy really integrates a number of things that you guys have talked about many times on this program. Attachment theory, what we know about how we work in terms of relationships, how we connect with other people, the neuroscience.
15: And you learn this as a child, mostly.
6: Exactly. And it sets those styles in us that then pour out us as an adult. But the question is, what do we do about it? Mm-hmm. And what Dr. Hargrave restoration therapy does is take all of that know-how and then merge it with New Testament theology around your old self and your new self. If there is one thing that we ought to be teaching and preaching in church on a regular basis, it's this reoccurring theme in the New Testament about it is my job as a follower of Jesus to take off my old self, the part of me that is not like Christ. I'm listening to the Spirit. I'm trying to merge my body, soul, mind processes along with the Spirit, so that I can live out what he has called me to do. There's the gap between my flesh and living by the Spirit, right? This is over and over. Galatians 5, this is Philippians 4, this is Colossians 3, this is Ephesians 4, this is 2 Corinthians, you mentioned. This is over and over. Take off the old self and put on the new. It just turns out there's quite a journey but to do that.
15: Yeah.
6: And Dr. Hargrave has figured out a process, a system that really helps us navigate that space, become less and less like our old flesh and more like Christ. And when I do that in the context of my marriage, in the moments when I'm triggered and all my bad self comes out, if I can put on self-control, I can bring a better me to the next moment in my marriage. And it's transformative for relationships.
12: Hmm. Well, our guests today on Focus on the Family with Jim Daly are Ron and Nan Deal. And we're talking about their book, The Mindful Marriage, Create Your Best Relationship Through Understanding and Managing Yourself. 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And Ron, in the book, you use the analogy of being on a trail And you talk about kind of this pain cycle and liken it to finding a snake on the trail.
6: Yes.
15: A rattlesnake.
12: I saw a pretty serious snake on a trail one time in Arkansas, of all places. What were you thinking of when you wrote that?
6: Well, I was probably reacting the way you were reacting. You know, it's funny, John, when you see a rattlesnake. We were walking through a canyon with all of our kids on this occasion. Boys. You don't have to form a committee and say, we have a rattlesnake. What should we do about it? No, your midbrain kicks in. It's God's gift to us, this fight or flight reactivity that says, danger, danger, Will Robinson, back up, get away, protect your kids. You don't have to pause and ponder, and that's your brain will take care of you. That's the good news. The bad news is that in life, my brain doesn't know the difference between a rattlesnake and Nan's criticism.
15: They both bite.
6: They both bite.
15: Yeah.
6: And yes. My brain doesn't know the difference. All it knows is danger, danger. What do you do, Ron? Well, in my case, and there's four different ways people respond in fight or flight at that point in time. But for me, I go into either blame or defensiveness or control. Like I'm either going to control her. I'm going to perform and get better at something so that she has no reason to be upset with me. Or I'm going to counter blame and somehow make it to be about her. Now, all of that stuff that I do, here's the crazy thing, guys. It's all an effort to restore peace within me and between us, in our usness, as we like to call it. So think about that. That really doesn't make sense, and it's not helpful.
12: It doesn't feel right.
6: Rattlesnake, criticism. I need to defend myself and prove to her that she's wrong about me. So now I'm arguing her into liking me, which never works. Thank you very much. And now she's even more upset because I'm not listening. I'm not considering what she had to say. And we escalate our negative behavior. Am I getting to peace? No. I'm getting to more conflict. And it's because my dysregulation triggers her dysregulation, and there we go. We're off and running. If I don't learn how to manage that nanosecond between rattlesnake and my response, things get worse.
15: You know, when you say that, it sounds kind of ridiculous. I mean that very respectfully, but it is the mechanism.
6: It is the mechanism.
15: We can't distinguish that. So, you know, when we're talking about slowing down or taking a step back emotionally, how do you help yourself from not noticing the difference?
6: Well, you have to understand what I normally do. Like, one of the beautiful things about this book and Dr. Hargrave's work is that you are going to do some exercises and you're going to map and sequence what are the triggers for me, what's the pain points, and what does it mean to me, and what do I do with it? That's called coping. And once you see that, it doesn't mean you can instantly change it. You need to have a mechanism. We call that the four steps, where you learn how to talk through creating a new response instead of just doing the same old stuff.
15: And all of that is to help you self-regulate.
6: That's it.
15: Your emotions.
6: Exactly. And I mean, the biblical word is self-control.
15: Yeah.
16: Yes. Okay.
6: I got to put on self-control when I feel rattlesnakes in my marriage. And here's the crazy thing. Most of us spend our entire life trying to get the spouse who, you're the rattlesnake, so you're the one who has to change. And now I go with some agenda of trying to fix her. Yeah. The subtitle of this book is Understanding and Managing Yourself. Like, it's my reactivity that I am in charge of, not her reactivity. And that is a game changer moment that helps couples who often get caught in this escalation to begin to unwind it.
16: I was triggered yesterday coming here. All right. I was in pain.
15: John will do that to you.
16: coming here with my husband, who this is his seventh time here. All right. So in the previous times coming here, Ron would be a week in his head before he'd come here. Then he'd come here and he'd do his thing, unavailable while he's here.
6: That's right.
16: Maybe other meetings after that outflow after that.
6: Sorry.
16: And then as he and then as he comes home, he's still in his head about being here because it might lead to something else, to something else,
15: he's
16: to something
15: debriefing
16: else.
15: In his mind.
16: Yes.
15: Mm-hmm. Yeah.
16: So
15: and
16: coming
15: that
16: here is a trigger of pain, abandonment.
15: Wow.
16: Where are you?
15: Yeah.
16: And we're coming here and I'm thinking, I had to be very mindful on the plane as I'm touching down and he's talking about, well, we'll do this and Jim will say this and he's doing all the things. And I'm thinking, I'm feeling something rising in me. I'm feeling triggered.
15: Yeah.
16: And I had to stop and go, okay, what am I feeling? Mm-hmm. What would old Nan normally do?
15: Yeah.
16: Old Nan would normally really get critical and, oh, I know exactly what you'll do while you're here, or blame or whatever, take control of the situation. And I had to stop, pray, get grounded and say, okay, Holy Spirit, I need some help here. Mm. I know you're my helper. I normally would do this, but I know that I'm God's child. I know that you've given us this opportunity together, and I know that I can walk this out with humility and with the Spirit's help.
15: You know, and the key there I'm hearing you, Nan, is you have to do this probably several times a day because of that triggering
16: Definitely.
15: Mechanism. It's not just once in a while. Yeah. These are patterns that we've developed.
6: That's right. Yes.
15: And I think as a couple, how to handle that together. Mm-hmm. You know, Jean and I have one. We go to dinner and we have a pleasant time, and then she wants to bring up family stuff. Mm. You know, the boys aren't doing something that we would like to see them do. Mm-hmm. And it can end in a not so warm place, right?
16: Yeah.
15: And but it's a pattern, and I'm sure I have my patterns, and I'm less likely to see those
16: right.
15: as I am to see hers, right? Is that
16: exactly.
15: part of the deal?
6: Yes,
16: oh,
6: absolutely.
15: We're very in tune picking up on
6: right.
15: their problem.
6: Exactly. We are super in tune with the speck in the other person's eye, Matthew 7, but rarely do we notice that log in our eye and take responsibility for it. I got to say, I want to compliment her. I mean, listen to what she went through.
15: Yeah.
6: Listen to the internal. What's the truth? I know what the pain is. I know the truth. And I'm going to choose to respond differently in this situation. Wow. Right? So by the time she and I begin to process, yeah, this is sort of like coming back to Ron's lover.
15: Mm. Mm.
6: Wow. Like heavy, right? By the time we begin to process that, she's not coming at me as a rattlesnake. She's coming gentle. She's coming soft. She's talking through. She's taking ownership of, and by the way, we've spent many years working through all this pain together. So I'm quick to go, yeah, I totally see how this is a space that's difficult for you. And I get that. And I see that. And I'm over here saying, yeah, I've been trying to manage me and not be super control guy and come and perform like I always used to do.
15: Right.
6: By the way, I was chasing my identity and my work. And so, to be able to relax and come here and just say, yeah, we're just having a conversation with Jim and John. This is not a big deal. Puts me in a different place.
15: Mm-hmm.
6: See how we're both understanding and managing ourselves, and that allows us to then bring a better us to one another.
15: Yeah.
6: It's a game.
15: Well, some of it is understanding the why. You know,
16: yes.
15: she needs a space, in our case, to yeah. be able to
16: yes.
15: express her concerns.
16: Mm-hmm.
15: And it just seems to be that moment. And I've seen that pattern. But obviously, mm-hmm. there's not enough time in the rest of our day, or something's going on that this is the place right. where, and for you, Nan, that's also true. And this has been so good. It really has. Thank you for being with us. And I do want to come back next time and pick up the conversation to give people more insight into what you've discovered. Man, isn't it exciting for 20, 30 somethings who are married to say, hey, let's learn from these older couples' mistakes, right?
6: Mm-hmm.
15: But in the meantime, get a copy of this great book, The Mindful Marriage, Create Your Best Relationship Through Understanding and Managing Yourself. And to all of us mismanaged people, amen. It's our goal here at Focus to equip you and your spouse to give you those tools that you need to have a wonderful, healthy, thriving in Christ marriage. And I think this is one of the best resources on that marriage topic. These resources do cost money, so we depend on your partnership to help us reach more husbands and wives with this good news message. And according to our research, more than 500,000 marriages have benefited from Focus resources just in the last 12 months. And I'm really proud of that. Mm-hmm. I mean, that's reach and impact that we're doing together. And if I could ask you to consider a gift to the ministry, that's how it gets done. It's not our twinkle in our eye that can make this happen. 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So let's do it together. 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
4: The KCIS Seattle area forecast today. Sunshine after morning clouds and highs in the 70s.
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20: So I would say the hardest years of our marriage were when? 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
21: 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I felt like I didn't know what I was doing. 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
21: 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When our kids were little, it was so hard.
20: And we've got two moms in here with, what, nine kids between them? Or eight?
21: Eight.
22: Oh, count real quick.
20: I hope I'm not a prophet.
22: Oh, please don't, please.
20: Now we've got two moms in here with eight kids between them.
21: And their sister-in-laws.
20: I mean, it's pretty cool. We got Emily Jensen and Laura Whiffler back for day two.
23: Thank you for having us.
20: Let's talk, I mean, in your book, you have a chapter on marriage. And I don't know if we'll spend the whole day talking about it, but I think we could, because you're in that season. So talk about marriage and having a great, healthy, God purpose-centered marriage in the middle of risen motherhood.
21: And let me add, too, both of you have children with disabilities. And so your kids are getting older, but you're continually putting your time and energy with all of your kids, but especially you have some more energy that you're putting into the kids that have special needs. And I'm guessing that that can take a toll on your marriage as well. Is that true?
23: Yes, absolutely. I think it's just been interesting over the years because you do go through phases in marriage. Like what you're saying, when kids are really, really little and all you are doing is just surviving day to day and coordinating to the next outing. And I think for us, so we've been married 14 years and our youngest is in first grade now. So we're a little bit out of that stage. We have kind of been rebuilding now in our marriage. Not that anything was like torn down, but it's like you're investing in a different way that I think we didn't always have time to do
0: in
23: the
0: little
23: years. Yeah,
0: you're looking at each other like, oh, I remember you.
23: Yeah, and oh, the kids really will go to college someday. They really will move out. I think when they're really little, you don't believe it. It seems impossible that they'll ever be that old. And now we're going, oh, actually, we can imagine the amount of years we'll be, and then it's us, and are we investing in our friendship? Are we partnering on things together? And I think something that's really helped us through the years is just trying to stay on the same page in the big picture. Because my husband and I have really different personalities. We have really different ways of doing things. You know, our method to getting to the same end is usually different. But the point is that we're trying to get to the same end. And so trying to find ways that we can be unified in the big picture and stay on the same page, I think, has been really important for us.
0: Let me ask you, Emily, you're married to Laura's brother.
23: Yes.
0: And so is there ever been like this awkwardness of, let me vent to you, not just about my husband, but about your brother?
23: Ooh, I want to know this answer. Laura has been so good about being normal and I mean, just like laid back, like being open about it. Because I think I'm usually the one of the two of us that's like, oh, I want to make sure we have clean boundaries here and that you don't feel like you have to hear about this. But she pushes me and is like, I want to hear. I want to know what's going on in your marriage. And so I definitely feel like we're able somehow, by God's grace, to keep all of those things separate.
0: Yeah.
23: And yeah, Laura is someone who I can talk to about marriage. Now, definitely there's some topics that
0: I don't want to know. I'll be honest.
23: I know. It's weird. I've had it.
0: Find another friend
23: a few times and I'm like,
0: with like group settings.
23: but the normal marriage questions and woes we can talk about.
1: And well, and as I'm so for you. And I think that is so key as friends and as family members that love one another, that we be for one another and believe the best in each other, you know? And so I want her to have room and freedom to just share the real realities of what's going on. And also know that I'm going to believe that they're both, like you said, pursuing the same goal and their end goal is different. And just to be a friend and cheerleader, I think we all need that. And that's a huge thing, I think, in marriage too, is that we believe the best in our spouses. And I know that for me, my husband and I are also opposites, very different from one another. It seems to happen a lot in marriage.
0: I know.
1: And yet I've had to really trust that he wants the same thing as me. And you're going to say something.
0: Well, I was going to say, when you said like, you want to see the best in each other.
1: Yeah.
0: Generally, most women don't do that. They see the negative in their husband. They don't see the good.
1: Yeah.
0: How have you done
20: Maybe
0: that?
20: Maybe their husbands aren't as bad as the one you are married to.
0: No. You're awesome.
23: Normal
0: marriages, though.
23: Yeah.
0: Especially if you don't have a friend that's on the same page spiritually. You've been around women that there is just a husband bashing that goes on.
23: Yes, absolutely.
0: And so you're saying you're believing the best and seeing the best. How did you start doing that?
1: I've been fairly open about my husband for a long time worked really long hours, would just not be at home very, very often because he was doing great at work and was just really committed to his job. And we definitely did not see eye to eye on that. And my children were young and at home. My daughter was getting diagnosed with disabilities, surgeries. Like we're moving. There were so many things going on. And I felt like he wasn't as present as I had hoped for him to be. And I think one of the things that kept me through a lot of it was that his words were that I want to be available. I want to be here. I love you. I care about you guys. But sometimes I felt like maybe the actions didn't add up just the way I am in my own life, right? Like I say one thing and then I do another thing. So, but I had to believe that his heart was there and that what he said, I felt like at times, if perhaps I couldn't trust him, I could trust God with our lives. And so I could believe the best because I believe that his heart was still soft towards wanting to be available to our family. And there were times where I think in that situation, we needed more tools, more people around us, other voices helping us both to know how to get a different family lifestyle that we said we wanted, but it felt very hard to achieve in the moment. And so believing the best doesn't say,
23: I don't see any of these problems, or like, oh, you can do nothing wrong. It doesn't mean anything like that, but it does mean to say like, okay, if he's saying that he wants this and I want this too, like I'm going to believe that we both want to pursue this, even though it feels really bumpy right now, even though it feels really hard. And then we want to bring in voices and support structures and accountability or whatever those things are in order to say, okay, we're going to pursue what we both say we want. Mm-hmm. And also like it can happen in little things. I think a lot of times with couples where, you know, one person just forgets to take out the trash, and believing the best means, okay, you actually forgot, not that you just like only wanted to watch the football game or whatever, you
0: or
23: know,
0: like, how do you forget every single week?
23: I know questions, many questions, right?
2: But what I like that you're getting at too, is it's almost developing just compassion for your spouse too, and like who they are and what they're walking through. Because with our own issues, right? When I forget to do something, I want someone to be like, what's going on with you today? Are you okay? You must have a lot on your mind. And to really dig in, right? And know that I'm not perfect. I have issues. You want someone to have that compassion. And it's helped me to know too, like, my husband also has hurts in his life. He also has, you know, things that are on his mind that are weighing on him. And so recognizing that, right? It's not just, well, you didn't meet my needs and you're not doing what I want, but like, what's going on with you? Like, are you okay? How can I come alongside you in this? And knowing that, you know, there's a person on the other side who might be hurting, who might also be carrying a lot. And having that kind of response to them that I would want someone to have to me, I think has been really helpful. And having that like long suffering attitude,
0: the grace of the gospel.
20: Well, I mean, I'm sitting over here as the guy. I'm the only guy here.
23: Yeah.
20: You know, as the husband representative, and I'm thinking, man, you talk about grace. You two just spoke.
0: Yeah.
20: Really grace. And part of me is like, do you live that? Because there's moments, right, where you said, you know, when
23: you
20: he was
23: to invite
20: working.
23: Our husbands in to see what they think.
20: But I know we get frustrated with one another. And it doesn't always come out that way. Maybe an hour or two later, you come back and go, right?
23: Yeah.
20: I mean, there's sometimes, especially when you're a kid, and you got children that have extra needs. Mm-hmm. I mean, children are hard enough as it is, and then add that on top of it, and then you got a husband who's not showing up.
0: Well, Emily,
20: that's hard.
0: As you said that too, I was recalling Dave has a really rough family past. Both his parents were alcoholics. His dad was abusive. They divorced. He had a little brother that died. And we were on a trip, and Dave has very little recollection. His brother died when he was 7. Were your parents divorced at 7, too?
20: Yeah,
0: when you were
20: right
0: 7?
20: After the divorce.
0: And so we got on the phone with his sister, who's 10 years older, who remembers everything because of her age.
20: She was a teenager at the time.
0: And we got on the phone, and she starts saying, like, oh, you know, our dad was so abusive. He beat up, you know, Dave one time. And he was drinking all the time. They both parents would pass out. And I remember listening, just tears coming down my cheeks, thinking, I had no idea how
20: I didn't even remember.
0: And then I told our boys, and when you know the past, you give way more grace. And honestly, our spouses and
20: you felt bad all those times you were putting me down, didn't you?
0: And the boys are like, Dad, we should have given you more grace. Mm. You had no upbringing in terms of a healthy family. And I think we just need to give ourselves a little more grace because of the gospel. How can we do that? Because of what Jesus has done. He does that for us all the time. I think that's really wise.
20: Yeah, and you both.
0: And we need Jesus every day to get us to do that every day. For 50 years, God has been using family life to strengthen homes and transform marriages like ours. Imagine what could happen in the next 50 if people like you choose to invest in what God is building.
20: Yeah, so here's the challenge. What if your monthly financial support helps save a marriage this year? What if it helped a child grow up knowing Jesus? What if your generosity shaped a family story for generations?
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20: 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Yeah, so both of you have already, you've said enough where I go, wow, you have good marriages. Mm. In the middle of this crazy life you're living and a season in your life where it would be really hard, get real practical. What do? Do you guys date? Do you talk at night?
23: It's so funny you bring up date night because Emily and I have a thing about feeling like, I don't know if I'm allowed to share this, but feeling like maybe date nights are so good and so helpful. But also there are seasons in life where date nights aren't possible.
5: Because while you have children with disabilities,
23: at
5: the restaurant. Yeah.
23: Good clarification. Because we have children with disabilities. And
20: can you leave them?
23: We can. Clearly, we're here. Yeah. But it can be hard. It's much more difficult to secure childcare, and things like that. And especially when they were younger, we needed to be available for bedtime and things like that. And so while I think dates are so valuable, I think there's a lot of pressure on young married couples who have little children at home to figure out a way, even if it's, let's watch TV and eat ramen on the couch, but it's just us and it's intentional. But we're tired, and that's a very real thing to be very, very exhausted because your kid's not sleeping. And so I think that the Lord is kind to sustain us no matter our season and that we have to trust that marriage is not dependent upon a special kind of set aside night, but that God can sustain a marriage through so much more than that in heavy, big seasons where maybe we don't have capacity to even say, hey, every Tuesday night, we're going to get on the couch. We're going to have ice cream. And I only say that to relieve some pressure.
0: That has just relieved so much pressure. We've talked to a lot of military families. One of the spouses is deployed. Like, we can't have date night.
23: Yes.
0: Yeah. And so can we not make it?
23: Right. Right. Is it good? Absolutely. So please no one hear that like if you can do that, go for it. That's going to be incredible. But also you can have a very great marriage.
20: And the things that happen on a typical date night, whether it's at a restaurant or whatever, you still do somehow. Communication.
23: Yeah, exactly.
20: Connection.
23: Yeah.
20: Intimacy. You name it.
23: Yeah.
20: I'm guessing you still do that even in a different way.
23: Yeah.
5: Yeah, I think it's kind of like quiet time where you have to be able to think outside of the box of if I can't be with God from 6:15 a.m. to 6:25 a.m. with my coffee, with my Bible, can I not meet with God? And it's like, you absolutely can. You can immerse yourself in the Lord all day, every day. You have to just be a little bit more creative and think more openly. And I think for us, that's kind of what we've done in each season. It's just be creative about what it means to stay connected in that season. So for us right now, like I said, we have school-age children, so they're gone during the day. So guess when my husband and I go do stuff together and hang out? While they're at school. We rarely go on an evening date or a morning date, but, if he's free around lunch and I'm free around lunch, I'll say, hey, can we have lunch together? And we'll do that, maybe a couple of times a week or in the evenings.
23: A lot of times a week.
5: We have a lot of flexibility, but I think it's like looking at your own situation and saying, what does it look like for us to connect? And I think even just bedtime, that's been something for us really early on. You mentioned we have five kids. Like, people tease us for this, but bedtime was like a strict thing in our house. Like, you are downstairs in your room at a certain time, and like our older kids can stay up and read. But then from that point on, 7:30 on, it's just my husband and I. And like, we don't always have deep conversations, but we have that time together pretty much every night.
20: And it's gonna
5: go away when our kids become teenagers, and then it will go away someday, and then we'll have to get creative again. But for us, I would say that is what got us through the little years, was our kids went to bed early every single night, and we just laid on the bed and just died. But we were together. Okay. We were together.
23: As an alternate perspective, as someone who I had shared, my husband worked really long hours, so we would not see each other very often. And still, like, he works away during the day, so that's probably not practical for us to see one another during the daytime.
20: At least twice a week. Come on.
23: I know, man. I gotta work on something here. But that being said, I think one of the things that helped us was that we took trips together. Mm. And so we found that for him, I always would joke that I had to get him out of state in order for work to leave him alone. And I know there will be women here that will resonate with that statement.
20: Yeah. Yeah.
23: And so I would plan us a little weekend away, or we would take a week away and do something a little bit longer. But that was something that we didn't bring our children on. And it sort of carried us a lot longer through things. If we could say, okay, we're going to plan a vacation, we're going to go on a trip. And that could be, you could go camping, you could go to Paris.

0: especially that season, things were really, really hard. But we both promised that we would make good on the covenant that we made before the Lord. And so it wasn't an option for us to explore anything else because we both knew that we wanted to make this work. And this is assuming a healthy marriage, you know, that it has its normal struggles and ups and downs. There's no abuse. There's nothing like that. So there's assumptions that I'm putting in here that I hope anyone hears that those caveats are there and said, but this is where we kind of, Emily and I keep saying, we want the same thing. Like, we know that our husbands want to honor God. They want to be faithful to God. And they're going to do it in a different way than what we think is best. You know, it's their quiet times are going to look different than what I would suggest. Their time in men's ministry is going to look different than what I think is the right way to do it. And yet we have to give them freedom to be able to figure that out on their own, just like we have freedom to figure that out as wives. And so there's a lot more we could say, but I think that it's really just important to recognize your season of life and allow your talk with your husband. Okay, what is right? Like, how often should we have one-on-one time together? How often should we try to pursue a date night? Should we take a yearly trip instead? And so having that open communication when you're both not hot-headed, right? Mm. Now you're not coming in mad and saying, I haven't seen you in a month, what the world? But instead you're saying, okay, I prayed about this. I feel like I'm in a good, you know, state right now, or I'm walking in grace, and have that communication then with your husband and like decide then and there, this is what we would like life to be like. Mm. And knowing that it's probably not going to measure quite up to that, but that's something you want to pursue. And I think that that can be really helpful of what's practical, what's realistic, and then what do we want that fits in there? Mm.
1: I would love for you to speak to the dad, the husband, because for years, probably decades, I didn't understand how hard it was for Anne, for a mom. I think I do now, maybe. Speak to the guy.
0: Yeah. Mm.
1: Tell him this is what it is like for your wife.
2: Well, one thing I was going to say I've noticed throughout the years is how overstimulating it is. I mean, even just the very physicality of it. Mm. I mean, it's like almost imagine you're in a room all day and there's like loud music blaring and there's lights flashing and there's little things coming out of the wall punching your body. And, you know, and you can't leave. Except for when you go to the bathroom and then and like the room follows you. So there is a very real component of it that is, it's exhausting because it's so overstimulating.
0: That's good.
2: And so there's like, just know that imagine that, and then add anything else onto the room.
1: Then you need smells.
2: That's right. Yeah. And someone's throwing food at you.
1: This could be a Disney ride.
3: You haven't had a chance to really eat because you're just snacking off the other people's plates.
0: For sure. You're like mildly hungry, but also like totally sick.
2: You didn't sleep the night before.
0: Eating all this weird food. Yeah.
3: You're on like three hours of sleep. Yep. Maybe somebody's been sick.
2: And there's a timer counting down to when your husband's going to open that door and let you out of that room.
0: And then he comes out home 2 hours late.
1: This is a risen motherhood ride at Universal. Get on the mom ride.
0: Boom, no boom, one boom, wants boom. To be on it. No one.
2: We should say, like, motherhood is a blessing. Yeah,
0: let's back up. No, it's funny. The other day, I actually heard, this was on some social media, but a dad was saying, and I thought this was like really cool. He was saying, I actually have the privilege to go work because my wife gets to be a stay-at-home mom and that she serves me in that way. And it was just interesting because I think we say that a lot as women, like we get to serve our husbands when they're at work, especially if that mom is a stay-at-home mom. But to hear a dad say, I have the privilege of working outside the home because my wife is serving me in the home. I thought that, I don't know, it's like saying the same thing, but hearing it from a guy recognize the privilege that it is, because sometimes it can feel like that's his right. You know, he gets to do that because he's head of the household. And it can kind of feel, especially I'm probably someone who's maybe a little bit more ambitious and probably like has to like use my hands and my mind all day. And I really enjoy that. And I think that that was something that was hard for me, was it felt like, well, okay, yep, I have to, that's his right. And so now I have to be home in order to support him in that. But instead for him to hear and recognize what a privilege it is. And so just asking, you know, as we speak to dads, I think recognizing the privilege it is that you get to go off to work every day and that you come home and whatever state your home is in, you know, it might be a total disaster. And depending on your wife, it might be neat as a pin. But to just be able to tell her that, I'm so glad that I'm able to go off to work and come home and I want to

0: help you and I want to engage in this. But to be able to say that to her, I think like that affirmation piece that says, I see your work. Cause I remember I would like go through my list with my husband and be like, and I did this and then I took the trash out, you know, and then I mowed the lawn. I mean, I was doing it all and I needed to hear, I need someone to say, I see the work you're doing. And we know that God sees all the work, but sometimes you just need another human being that you love and care for to recognize it. Mm. And so that's what I would say to any dad who's listening. It's like, go home, and whether your wife is working outside the home and then she's coming home and feeding those kids dinner and getting them off to practices, or she's at home all day, tell her you love her. Tell her all the reasons why. Tell her why she's incredible. And that, I think, will do so much for her as she goes into the next day and the week beyond. And like, put it on your phone, make a little reminder, and do it once a week, you know, every day.
1: And if you're hearing this and you have a friend that you know her husband will not do that, good. You do it for her.
0: So good.
1: Like, we just need to remind each other as sisters, like, I see everything you're doing and I know it's hard, way to go.
2: And I got to add this, dude. If you're the guy saying, I can't do that, do it.
0: Yeah.
2: Seriously. First of all, thank her. She may be working full-time and doing all this, or she could be at home. Just say, honey, tell me about your day.
0: Yes.
2: Hear about her day.
0: Mm-hmm.
2: She's had a hard day, probably. I know you have, too, but she's had a hard day. She would feel honored to be able to go, well, I did this, and I changed 18 diapers, and I picked up.
1: I mowed the grass.
0: and be impressed, you know?
1: Yeah. Like, yes, don't, you're amazing.
0: Yeah, exactly. Genuinely impressed, yeah.
1: I feel like those were some truth bombs laid out today, weren't they?
2: Yeah. Emily Jensen and Laura Wiffler.
1: And again, their book is called Risen Motherhood, Gospel Hope for Everyday Moments. Who doesn't need that?
2: And you can get it at familylifetoday.com. 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
8: USA Radio News, I'm Ron Warner. Lindsey Graham is suggesting arming Iranian civilians. Critics warn of escalation and legal risks. Kash Patel says hidden FBI documents tied to the Russia probe were found, raising new questions. Celebrations will be held all over the nation today in honor of Cinco de Mayo, which means May 5th in Spanish.
9: It was on this date in 1862 when the outnumbered Mexican army defeated the invading French forces of Napoleon III at the Battle of Puebla. The Mexican military victory evolved over the years to become what it is today, a celebration of the rich heritage of music, dance, food, and culture. As the population of Mexican Americans has increased over the years, so has the popularity of Cinco de Mayo, especially for states near the Mexican border. There are an estimated 21 million Americans of Mexican descent living in the U.S. I'm Mark Mayfield.
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10: The KCIS Seattle area forecast today, sunshine after morning clouds and highs in the 70s.
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0: This is Pierce County Emergency Management conducting a test of the emergency alert system. In the event of an emergency, this system would bring you important information. The following tones will conclude this test.
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2: Down through the ages, many scholars have wondered, why would God allow the Old Testament book of Esther to be included in the Bible? After all, it's a book that never mentions his name. Today on Insight for Living, Chuck Swindoll assures us that God is present in every detail, even when he appears silent. This is the first message in a biographical series on Esther. And in this opening study, Chuck will help us understand the historical context that qualifies this book as a powerful display of God's sovereign control. He titled today's message, God's Invisible Providence.
3: Lives under the careful, loving, gracious, albeit sovereign hand of our God. And the movements of time and history are precisely according to his reckoning, exactly as he ordained it. Remember, all the while, he is invisible. And I think we could call the presence of God his invisible providence. Providence. I'm intrigued with the word. Provideo is the Latin from which we get the word providence. Pro means before or ahead of time. Video, we get our word video from it. I see. I see ahead of time. God seeing ahead of time the events of life, which we, of course, can never do. We're good at history. We're poor at prophecy. We're good at looking back, 20/20 vision every time, or often. We're blind when it comes to 1 minute from now. We have no idea. But God, provideo, invisible in his provideo, is continually, constantly, and successfully at work. You know what? It drives us crazy. We have highs and we have lows. He blesses and we thank him. He tests and we squirm. We weep. We grieve. We cry. We shake our heads. And in none of this he changes. Who can say unto him, what are you doing? We blossom and flourish like leaves on a tree and wither and perish, but naught changes thee. Of course not. He is God. He is not fickle nor moody. He is having his way, and it will not be frustrated. And my friend, if you think he has met his match with you, you are in for one gigantic surprise. He will bring you, if necessary, to nothing to get your attention. He will, if necessary, crush you like Nebuchadnezzar the king. Because God and God alone is calling the shots in this thing called life. Now then, we're ready for Esther. Let me introduce to you the five people who are the main characters of the book. The first two verses of the book include the name of a man whose name is hard to pronounce. He is the king of the land. He thinks he's ruling, but it's God and God alone who rules. It took place in the days of, here's the name, Ahasuerus. Ahasuerus. It's the same one mentioned elsewhere as Xerxes, a Persian king named Ahasuerus. He looks like he is powerful. He is reigning from India to Ethiopia, over 127 provinces. In those days, he sat on the throne, which was located in the Washington, D.C. of Persia, a place named Susa. You'll read about Susa through the book of Esther. So first we have a king named Ahasuerus, or Xerxes, who sits on a throne in the capital city of Susa. He's married to a woman named Vashti, V-A-S-H-T-I. She's mentioned in verse 9 as the queen. Queen Vashti also gave a banquet. She's mentioned again in verse 11, verse 12, verse 15, 16, 17. She's seen often in the early part of the book. Some of you folks will like her. She is a strong-minded, independent-thinking woman who refuses to cooperate with her husband's request. Some of you won't like her. Usually men don't like Vashti. She's a strong-willed woman, independent of mind, who is determined not to be paraded before Ahasuerus' male friends. And this leads to a major conflict. In fact, it leads ultimately to some kind of beauty contest. We'll look at all of that next time. I'm calling next time's sermon, "There She Goes, Miss Persia." And we'll introduce that later on. The third character is a wicked officer in the court of the king named Haman, H-A-M-A-N, chapter 3, verses 1 and 2. Get acquainted with Haman, you'll hate him. You'll spend a lot of time seeing a lot of people modeled in the life of Haman. He is an anti-Semitic officer, very wealthy, very conceited, leader who was given influence and even authority. Listen, after these events, King Ahasuerus promoted Haman, the end of the verse, over all the princes who were with him and all the king's servants who were at the king's gate bowed and paid homage to Haman, for so the king had commanded concerning him. Verse 10, the king took his signet ring from his hand. That's like reaching into your wallet and pulling out your charge card and giving it to someone under your authority and saying, you may spend as you please. As you guide this kingdom, you have the treasury of Persia in your hand. He gave him the signet ring from his hand. He gave it to Haman. So Haman is a wicked officer in the king's court. So we've got Ahasuerus the king, Vashti the queen, Haman the wicked ruler serving under the king. Fourth is a man named Mordecai. Go back to chapter 2, verse 5. He is not a Persian. He is a Jew living in Persia. Oh, wait. We read in verse 5, there was a Jew in Susa, the capital, whose name was Mordecai, the son of Jair, son of Shimei, son of Kish, a Benjamite. Why is he there? Look at the next verse. Who had been taken into exile. Now, the who is a reference to Kish. Mordecai wasn't taken into exile. Back in his genealogy, Kish was. He had been taken into exile from Jerusalem with the captives who had been exiled, with Jeconiah, king of Judah, whom Nebuchadnezzar, the king of Babylon, had exiled. Now, I remember when I was a kid about 8 or 9 and a preacher read a verse like that, I checked into Never Never Land. I thought, who cares? And I always wondered, why didn't the preacher stop and explain what all that rigmarole is about? Now that I'm a preacher, for the sake of 9-year-olds who may wonder, let me pause and give you a little background, because it sounds like a tongue twister. Years before, the Jews had a civil war. Now, track this with me. They had a civil war, and like America in its civil war, they broke between the North and the South. Neither one of the groups walked with God, not consistently. And finally, God judged the North and sent Assyria in and brought them under bondage. The South continued on for over 100 years, and then God brought judgment because of their disobedience, and their king was a man named Jeconiah. The northern kingdom, the southern kingdom were called different names. The northern kingdom was called Israel. The southern kingdom was called Judah. Jeconiah is mentioned in the verse we just read. Nebuchadnezzar was the commanding king of Babylon that overthrew the southern kingdom. And he brought with him into exile the Jews who were still living in the southern kingdom. Babylon finally fell into the hands of Persia. You've heard of the Medes and the Persians. In the Medo-Persian Empire, Ahasuerus reigned over that vast kingdom, as we just read in the first part of it, from India to Ethiopia. And it consumed the land of Palestine. So the Jews were forced out of Zion, and they moved in exile to live in the land of Persia, ultimately in the land of Persia. Now, before too many years, they were given the freedom to go back to Jerusalem. Some went back under the leadership of a man named Zerubbabel. Others went back under the leadership of a man named Ezra. And a third group went back under the leadership of Nehemiah. Some stayed in Persia. That's what Esther's all about. It's a slice of history from the life of a few Jews, or really many Jews, who remained in Persia under Persian rule and did not go back to their homeland. Lest you think God forgot them, the book of Esther is given as a reminder he did not. Mordecai was among the Jews who remained in Persia during the reign of Ahasuerus. He is a godly man, but his most significant role has not been mentioned. It appears in verse 7. Look. He was bringing up Hadassah. You don't know much about her until you read on. That is Esther. Her Persian name means star, like star in the night. She's the star of the story. She's the heroine. She actually becomes the queen. He was bringing up Esther, his uncle's daughter, for she had neither father nor mother. We're not told why. We're not told when she lost them. This young lady was beautiful of form and face, and I might add, strong of character. And when her father and mother died, Mordecai took her as his own daughter. If Persian law allowed for adoption, she became adopted. If not, she became a part of his foster home. Immortal, invisible, God only wise and light and accessible, hid from our eyes. Who would have ever thought God would have his hand on some forgotten orphan, a little girl who had lost her mother and dad? Who would ever expect that a Mordecai, a Jew, a no-name, in the great land of Persia where Ahasuerus and Haman ruled in evil, who would ever expect that Mordecai, as his hands and arms, would touch this lovely young woman and rear her to be a woman of God? Who would ever expect that she would be the link to the survival of the Jews? She is, of course, the fifth and main character of the book. And let me say to you, you who have experienced such brokenness and crushings in your life, You who may feel that your past is so colored, so disjointed, so fractured, that there is no way in the world God can make reason and meaning out of where you have come from, you have not learned yet some lessons from Esther. Here was a little girl who cries her heart out at the death of her parents, who feels the warmth and love of a home, and moves in and lives and grows and becomes a beauty within and without, and becomes the link of survival for the entire nation of the Jews. Take heart. God and God alone can do such things. And it's all so wonderfully invisible as he works in the silence of events. Let me show you just a few. May I do that as we uncover the plot of this great book? Look at chapter 2 and the end of the chapter. Now, I'm going to have you put something on the back burner and just kind of let it simmer like you would a good soup. Okay? I'm going to read you something that sounds innocuous, insignificant, but it becomes, in God's unfathomable plan, the link to survival. Listen to the minutes that later found their way into the Chronicles. In those days, verse 21, chapter 2, while Mordecai was sitting at the king's gate, Bigthan and Teresh, they sound like bad guys, don't they? They are. They're wearing dark hats. Bigthan and Teresh, two of the king's officials from those who guarded the door, became angry and sought to lay hands on King Ahasuerus. It's another way of saying there was a conspiracy to assassinate him. But the plot became known to, there's our guy, Mordecai. And Mordecai told, of course, his adoptive daughter, Esther. And Esther informed the king in Mordecai's name. Now, when the plot was investigated and found to be so, they were both hanged on gallows. Who? Well, Bigthan and Teresh. And it was written in the book of the Chronicles in the king's presence. Who cares? I mean, honest to Pete, who cares about Bigthan and Teresh? Nobody. Only a secretary writing down in the Chronicles, Bigthan and Teresh got hanged today. Thanks to Mordecai. Period. You put that on the back burner, okay? Because what you would call an insignificant day as a secretary, not for Bigthan and Teresh, but for a secretary. What you would say is insignificant, who really cares, becomes vital in the plan of God. I love this about God. Why? Because he is unfathomable and unsearchable. Albeit invisible, he is nevertheless invincible. Then, as well as now, Haman hates Mordecai because Mordecai will not bow to him. So Haman talks the king into a game plan. If you follow my rules, I will pour money into your treasury. All I ask is that you give me the right to rid the land of all these Jews. 50 and more times the word Jew appears in Esther. I think it's the key word of the book. And so the king Ahasuerus, believing in Haman and ignoring such simple things as antisemitism from a Gentile ruler, Ahasuerus passes it off with the passing of his hand. Go ahead, do whatever you need to do. Sure as the world, Mordecai gets the word and becomes worried. Pacing back and forth, he decides Esther has to know the plan. See, nobody knows Esther's a Jew, a Jewess. He told her not to tell anybody, and she didn't. Even though she becomes queen, no one knows she's Jewish. So Mordecai comes near the court of the king and says, I need to get a message to Esther. End of chapter 4. Turn there. Now, remember what I told you to keep in your mind. Just let it linger there. Minutes from the Chronicles. Look at chapter 4, verse 13. Mordecai told them to tell Esther, "Do not imagine that you in the king's palace can escape any more than all the Jews. For if you remain silent at this time, relief and deliverance will arise from the Jews from another place." You think he didn't believe in the preservation of the Jews? "It may not be you, Esther, will be killed, but someone else will deliver. And you and your father's house will perish." And I love this. "And who knows whether you have not attained royalty for such a time as this." Esther, listen. Who knows? But that God's hand was on that beauty contest. God's hand was on your being appointed queen. God's hand was on your knowing me and my getting the message from Haman that the Jews will be killed. And you were appointed for such a time as this. Don't be silent. Speak. Plead with the king. Stop it. I've heard some people say the reason they can't believe in the sovereignty of God is that it makes you passive. I see no passivity in Esther. If anything, the sovereignty of God makes me active. It drives me before him and says to him, "Lord, put me in the process. Get me involved in your action plan. Speak through me. Use my model. Use my message. Use my actions." He said to her in verse 16, "Go, look at the action. Assemble all the Jews who were found in Susa and fast for me." This is what Esther told Mordecai. "Fast for me. Don't eat or drink for 3 days, day or night, and my maidens will fast in the same way. And thus I will go into the king, which is not according to the law. And if I perish, I perish." Are you raising a daughter like that? Are you influencing her so that someday when she is in that epical place of significance and decision, she will say, "If necessary, if I have to perish, I perish. Give of thy sons to bear the message glorious. Give of thy wealth to speed them on their way. Pour out thy soul for them in prayer victorious. And all thou spendest, Jesus will repay." You stand beside their bedside some nights and say, "Lord, raise her up to be an Esther. Raise him up to be a Mordecai. Speak your message through them. Make decisions for state and for nation through this precious child of mine. If I perish, I perish." Now, in the meantime, nobody knows about this. It's whispered among the Jews. Just as in the depths of Europe in the late 30s and early 40s, in the whole underground work of preserving Jews, there was a Holocaust at hand. It wasn't the first, and it will not be the last. There was a replay of the same kind of events. Esther plans a meeting with the king. Haman thinks she wants to honor him because she asks him to come along. Esther gets the two of them together and says, "I've got a plan. I want to have a banquet, and I want to announce my plan when we get together." She says in verse 8 of chapter 5, "If I found favor in the sight of the king, and if it pleased the king to grant my petition to do whatever I request, may the king and Haman come to the banquet, which I shall prepare for them. Tomorrow I will do as the king says." Haman was thrilled. He thought, "I have been invited with King Ahasuerus. Xerxes and I are going to have a time with the queen. I mean, she really thinks I'm something." On the way back home, he runs into Mordecai, who will not stand up or tremble before him, and he's infuriated. So when he gets home, he says to his wife, she's quite a lady, Zeresh. He says to her, "That Mordecai drives me nuts." Kind of a Swindoll paraphrase. Verse 14, Zeresh and all of his friends said, "Build some gallows. Build them 75 feet high," called here 50 cubits, "and ask the king to have Mordecai hanged on the gallows and go joyfully with the king to the banquet." The advice pleased Haman, and he got all of his guys together, and they brought all these 2x4s, and they started building 7.5 stories of gallows.
2: Solomon's men are swinging hammers in the dark, building gallows that were 75 feet high. And across town, the king can't sleep. That's not coincidence. That's providence. You won't want to miss what happens next in this gripping story when Chuck Swindoll continues his study about Esther, a woman of strength and dignity. As a complement to this daily program, Insight for Living has created some practical tools that will help you study every twist and turn for yourself. Esther's story is one you don't want to rush past. Every chapter holds something worth sitting with, a question worth wrestling through, a truth worth writing down. Our Searching the Scriptures Bible Study Workbook gives you the tools to do exactly that. It's an in-depth companion to this series, designed to take you beyond Chuck's teaching into your own personal discovery of the Bible. Because what God says to you in His Word matters. To purchase your Bible study workbook for Esther, go to insight.org/offer. This program is on the air because of generous friends like you who believe that God's Word contains timeless wisdom for today. And when you give, you're reaching people who discover, some for the very first time, that God is good and He can be trusted. As a way of expressing our gratitude for your gift today, we'd like to send you a copy of Chuck's hallmark book on leadership, Hand Me Another Brick. It's drawn from the life of Nehemiah, a man who faced opposition, discouragement, and impossible odds, and rebuilt an entire city wall through faith and focused leadership. Whether you lead a family, a classroom, a congregation, or a company, Nehemiah's example will inspire you. Again, Chuck's book on Nehemiah is called Hand Me Another Brick, and it's yours when you call right now, 800-772-8888. 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I'm Bill Meyer, inviting you to hear Chuck Swindoll describe what he calls God's invisible providence tomorrow on Insight for Living.

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4: I have a friend who recently quoted a verse of Scripture, and that verse was pretty unpleasant. I said, I don't remember that in the Bible. Oh, yes, you do, my friend said, laughing. You just don't want to remember. We need to ask God to keep us remembering the unpleasant and the difficult things He wants us to do. Is that because we'll do it? Probably not. But it will remind us to ask for forgiveness. The hard things of Scripture are given not so much to make us better, but to remind us that if we aren't, He'll still love and forgive us. That, in itself, will probably make us better. I'm Steve Brown. You think about that. Share what you just heard with a friend. 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
2: 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The KCIS Seattle area forecast today, sunshine after morning clouds and highs in the 70s.
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5: Ever stop and marvel at the fact that the creator of everything in the universe loves you personally and thinks about you at every moment? 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From God, I Need Some Answers, here's David to conclude his message, What Is My Self-Worth?
6: People debate that question about self-worth in educational institutions, in the psychiatrist's office, sometimes at church, at small groups, and wherever they get together. What is my worth? How do I know what I'm worth? And, of course, the world sends many false messages that really mess people up. The Bible tells us that your self-worth is based upon God, not upon you. And what God says you are, you are. And the Bible is very affirmative in that respect. Today is part two of What Is My Self-Worth, and we'll get to it in just a moment. Let me remind you that Turning Point produces not only radio and television and internet messages, but we produce a monthly magazine that has been read by hundreds of thousands of people over the years. Today it is mailed out to over 300,000 families every month, and many other people download the biblical material for their daily devotions. We'd love for you to get this magazine. If you're not already receiving it, please ask for it when you get in touch with us, and we'll see that you get on the list for the next edition. I know it will add value to your walk with the Lord and be an encouragement to you every day. Now here is part two of our discussion that we began yesterday. What is my self-worth? Psalm 139.
7: Here is the way God knows you. Number one, God knows what you do. In verse 2, he says, Lord, you know my down sittings and my uprisings. This is a reference to the activity of life. It is an Old Testament expression that talks about the routine of life, the going in and the coming out. God knows your activities. In essence, David is saying that God knew him in his active life and in his passive life. God knew what he did. Secondly, God knows what you think. Notice verse 2. You understand my thoughts afar off. The psalmist says, before you ever think your thoughts, God knows what they are. God knows your subconscious life, and that is why we read in the New Testament that your Father knoweth what things ye have need of even before you ask. God knows what you think. And thirdly, the psalmist says, God knows where you go. He says in verse 3, you comprehend my path and my lying down and are acquainted with all my ways. God knows all about your habits and what things you have need of, and God knows all that's going on in your life. Number 4, God knows what you say. Verse 4 says, for there is not a word on my tongue, O Lord, but you know it altogether. And finally, God knows what you need. In verse 5, it says, you have hedged me behind and before and laid your hand upon me. This is an Old Testament idiom that is rich in imagery. He says, you have hedged me in like a city that is under siege. You are providing for and caring for me even when you do not realize it. He knows your past. Thou hast hedged me in from behind. He knows your future. Thou hast hedged me in before. And he knows your present. You have your hand on me right now. So stop and think about it for a moment. How important are you? God knows you. He knows what you do, what you think, where you go, what you say, what you need. And when David thought about this, it was so overwhelming to him that we read in verse 6, he said, such knowledge is too wonderful for me. It is high and I cannot attain it. David said, there was only one thing left for me to do when I finally realized, God, that you knew me. And out of all the billions of souls on this earth, you knew me better than I know myself, better than I am known by anybody else, that God, you know me. He said, it is so wonderful. I can do nothing but fall down and worship. You know, sometimes truth about God is like that. There's no way to respond to it. There's no way to write a critique of it. When you just finally understand it, you just want to fall on your knees and say, God, you are too wonderful. How can I comprehend it? So the next time you're wondering about your own self-worth, if you're a believer in Jesus Christ, you can pull your shoulders back and say, hey, God knows me. He knows me. But the second thing the psalmist wants us to understand is that God is near you. He not only knows you, he is near you. For in these next 6 verses, he asks the questions, where can I go from your spirit? Or where can I flee from your presence? Quite often these verses have been used as an evangelistic thrust to help us understand that we can never get away from the hound of heaven, that he will chase us down the corridors of life until finally he catches us, and that like Jonah of old, we can never get on a ship that will take us away from God. He will always find us. And that's true. But there's a wonderful positive application of this portion of God's word as well. For what David, I believe, is talking about is not so much the pursuing God, but the present God. He is saying to us that God is everywhere. He is not everything. That's pantheism. But God is everywhere. And in his poetic style, he researches the universe as if to go through a checklist and find out if there's any place that he could imagine where God might not be. He says, I've gone to the heavens and I've gone to Sheol, and God, you are there. Here are the two extremes, the heights of heaven and the depths of Sheol, the place of living in light and the abode of death and darkness. God, when I go there, you are there. And it surprises some of you, I know, to think of God in Sheol. But let me remind you, God will be with you wherever you go from now throughout eternity. Either as the one around whom you have wrapped your worship and love, or as the thought in your mind throughout eternal days of the one you rejected all the time you had a chance to know him. God will be in your mind forever, in heaven or in Sheol, says the psalmist. And then he adds, not only is God in the heights and in the depths, but he is in the east and in the west. There's a curious expression in this next verse. He says, if I take the wings of the morning, you are there. And if I dwell in the uttermost parts of the sea, even your hand shall be there. And if you study that in the language of the Hebrew, what you'll find out is that the wings of the morning are a reference to the east, where the sun comes up. And if I go to the furthest parts of the sea is a reference to the Mediterranean Sea, which was further west than Palestine. And David is looking at the universe as he sees it. And he says, God, you're in the east and you're in the west. I can't get away from you. You're everywhere. You're on the land and you're on the sea. And then he says, well, maybe if God could somehow be isolated to darkness and light, there would be a way that he could not be near us. But he goes on to say, if I say, surely the darkness shall fall on me, even the night shall be light about me. Indeed, the darkness shall not hide from you, but the night shines as the day. Now watch this. The darkness and the light are both alike to you. God, you're in the light and you're in the darkness, because with God there is no difference between light and darkness. And the point that the psalmist wants us to get is this. Listen up now. God is near you wherever you go. You can't get away from him. You can't go to a place where God is not. And I don't know what that does for you, but boy, I'll tell you what. If you get your worth from being near important people, you are near God. And he is near you. And what that means, and the exciting truth is, that he is immediately accessible to you wherever you go. When God designed to send his son into this world as his picture to us of who God is, a name was given to him that we cherish, especially at Christmas time. He's called what? Emmanuel. And what is that? God with us. God is with us. And the psalmist wants us to understand that you cannot hide from God, but he also wants us to understand that God is near us. So you get your self-esteem from the fact that God knows you and that God is near you. Here's the third one, and basically this is the centerpiece of the whole psalm. You get your self-esteem and your self-worth from this truth. God made you. He created you. You are the incredible creation of the infinite God. And I almost just took this section and put all the rest of it aside and just dealt with this. Because what a wonderful truth it is. The psalmist says, oh God, you have formed me and my inward parts and covered me in my mother's womb. St. Augustine once wrote, he said, men go abroad to wonder at the height of the mountains and at the huge waves of the sea and the long courses of the rivers, at the vast compass of the ocean and at the circular motion of the stars, and they pass by themselves in their wonder. Isn't it interesting that in the first six verses, the psalmist is talking about God's omniscience. He knows everything. In the second section, he's talking about God's omnipresent. He is everywhere. And in this section, he's talking about God's omnipotence. He's all powerful. Now listen, when he wanted to use an illustration of his power, he didn't choose the vast universe with all of its stars and galaxies and planets, but he chose the crowning creation called man. And he says, let me show you how powerful is God. Let me show you man. And he says, man has been in the heart and thought of God from the very moment of his conception. God is involved with the conception of each of us. He says in verse 13, for you have formed my inward parts and have covered me in my mother's womb. These words describe reproduction in some of the most meaningful and tender verses in all of the Bible. If we read them honestly, we understand that they contain the secret for an incredible sense of self-worth. Listen to me. God knew you before you were born, and he knows the moment when you were conceived. He knows the very beginning of your life. God was involved in it all. In every phase of development from that moment on, he is there. So I want to tell you something in case you haven't heard it recently from this pulpit, that the human embryo is not the result of a biological accident. God is aware of the union of the sperm and the egg and the attachment of the embryo to the uterine lining and the development of human life. And God formed the inward parts and arranged the genetic structure and possesses our reins, and God is in conception. And we believe that the Bible teaches that human life begins at that moment. And God knows about that human life, and God loves that human life from the very moment of that union. And that's why Christian people struggle so much with the liberalized views of taking that human life indiscriminately and destroying it. God was involved at the very moment of conception. There's a book written by Lewis Thomas called The Medusa and the Snail. It's about why people made such a fuss over test tube babies in England. And in this book, Thomas says, "The true miracle is the common union of the sperm and egg in a process that ultimately produces a human being." He said the mere existence of that cell should be one of the greatest astonishments in all of the earth. He said people ought to be walking around all day, all through their waking hours, calling to each other in endless wonderment, talking of nothing except that cell. He said, if anyone ever does succeed in explaining it within my lifetime, I will charter a skywriting airplane, maybe a whole fleet of them, and send them aloft to write one great exclamation point after another around the sky until all my money runs out. He said, so incredible is that cell. Over 9 months, these cells divide up functions in exquisite ways. Billions of blood cells appear, millions of rods and cones, in all up to 100 million cells from a single fertilized ovum. And finally, a baby is born, glistening with liquid, already his cells cooperating. His muscles limber up in jerky, awkward moments and movements, and his face recoils at the harsh light and the dry air of his new environment. His lungs and vocal cords join in a first air-gulping yell. And within that clay-colored package of cells lies the miracle of human life. God was involved in the very beginning of it. God did it. And God is involved with the development of it. He says, "I will praise you, for I am fearfully and wonderfully made. Marvelous are your works, and that my soul knows very well." Do you know that the psalmist tells us that God protects, even at birth, our individuality? The word "wonderfully" in that little phrase, "fearfully and wonderfully made," do you know what that word means? The word literally in the Hebrew language means you are fearfully and differently made. And, you know, we can look around and we can joke about this sometimes. We can say, boy, is she different. Or, boy, is he different. Let's face it, we're all different. There has never been two human beings created anything alike. God has made us fearfully and uniquely. We are all stamped with our own special genetic code that sets us apart from every other human being on the face of God's earth. And out of the billions of people, the billions of souls, God made certain that every one of us would be special, wonderfully, uniquely made. My friend Don Wurtzen, who is a pianist and a songwriter, wrote a little song about this verse, and I never even knew it was around until I was studying for this message, but I love the words of this. This is what he wrote. "Fearfully and wonderfully made, I'm unique, one of a kind. Fearfully and wonderfully made, my beginning was God's design. He was with me before my birth and formed my being with care. I'm a person of infinite worth, a masterpiece beyond compare. Fearfully and wonderfully made, I'm woven in his tapestry. Fearfully and wonderfully made, I'm created for eternity. His imprint is seen everywhere, and he has plans for me. In secret, he knew I was there, a mystery of God's decree. Fearfully and wonderfully made, I'm woven as his tapestry. Fearfully and wonderfully made, I'm created for eternity." That's true. You wonder, do you have any worth? Well, let me tell you something. When God got done with you, he took the blueprint and tore it up and threw it away, and he said, "I'll never make another one just like him, just like her again." If value is in scarcity, you are worth a ton, because there isn't anyone like you anywhere. And as you age, you will become more and more valuable. Now, I don't know about that part, but the rest of it's true. You're uniquely God's protected creation. And then not only does he protect your individuality, but he protects your identity in the whole process of life. In verse 15, he says this, "My substance was not hid from thee when I was made in secret and curiously wrought in the lower parts of the earth." The word substance here is a key word. It means frame. It refers to the complete structure of the adult person. According to David, now listen up, according to David, the full-grown body had actually been planned, designed, and programmed when it was not even large enough to be visible in the unseen parts of the earth, says David. Before you were born, the whole genetic plan of exactly what you would be as an adult was set by God. And scientists in molecular biology have not too long ago discovered this, and we call it DNA. And I've read so much about this. I mean, I feel like bowing down and worshiping God a whole new way. I discovered some incredible things. Do you know that in every cell of your body, there is enough information to recreate your adult person as if there were no other cell necessary? And that every time that cell divided in the process of your growth, all of that information was contained in each cell that was a part of the division. And there is so much information in each cell that if they just had the one, they could recreate your whole adult person. And someone has reasoned that if all of the instructions in one cell, in the genetic code, in the DNA of one cell, if all of those instructions were written out, it would take 1,600 page books to put all that information down in writing. God put it in a cell that no one could see except with magnification. And it's in every cell in your body. It's incredible. In fact, the DNA strands are so fine and so

0: You are individually precious to God. And not only does he protect your individuality and protect your identity, in the very process, he protects your importance. He says, you are so important that all of your days were written in his book before one of them came to be. Isn't that incredible? God knew everything about you before you ever started out in life, and he has your whole life charted. He knows everything there is to know about you. You are so important to him. Well, there's one last thing I want to tell you about your self-esteem. Let's review for just a moment. How do I know I'm important? Hey, he knows me. He knows me. What I do, what I say, what I think, where I go, he knows it all. Number two, he's near me. Wherever I go, he's there. He makes sure never to let me get very far away. Number three, he made me. Whatever I am, I've got no reason to complain. I just have every option to take what God has given me and max it out for his glory, use my ability the best I can, because God made me distinct from every other person, and he did the same for you. But here's the most incredible thing, and I want you just to read verses 17 and 18 with me. You say, well, that's great theology, Pastor, and I'm glad to know that, but here's something for right now. How precious also are your thoughts to me, O God. How great is the sum of them. If I should count them, they would be more in number than the sand. When I awake, I am still with you. Your self-esteem comes from the fact that God knows you, that God is near you, that God made you. But watch now. Your self-esteem comes from the fact that God, right now, at this very moment, listen to me, he is thinking of you. In the great mind of God, he is thinking of you. Did you ever call somebody you love who's a long way away? And what do you say to that person? Just want you to know I'm thinking of you. If you can't be in somebody's presence all the time, it's good to be in their thoughts. But the psalmist says we're in God's presence and we're in his thoughts. And the psalmist says the way God thinks of us is so incredible that he can't comprehend it. He said, if I tried to number up the ways you think concerning me, I wouldn't be able to do it. But God, even when I'm not aware that you're thinking of me, you're thinking of me because I go to sleep. But God, you never sleep. All during the time that I'm sleeping, you're thinking of me. And when I wake in the morning, there you are. And your thoughts are of me. I want to tell you something. You are so valuable and so incredibly important to God that he knows you and he stays near you and he made you and he's right now thinking of you. God has you in his mind and in his heart. You are only man in relation to God. And Psalm 139 is God's loving smile to you. You are okay. He knows you. He's near you. He made you. He's thinking of you. You're worthy because God is smiling on you today.
1: Amen. Well, thank you for being with us today as we finished up this study on the question, what is my self-worth? Tomorrow, we're going to talk about another how can I question, how can I be happy? And Psalm 1 tells us what blessedness is and how to accept it. We'll talk about that tomorrow and Thursday. You know, in a world that can often feel barren and uncertain and lonely, we once again return to the Psalms and find a proven roadmap to step into biblical and true flourishing. So the book that we're offering this month as our resource for the month of May will help you discover afresh the power, grace, and wisdom of Psalms 1, 23, 46, 91, and 103, and how the timeless truths found within these scriptures can lead you into a life that is connected to God, the one who can transform any wilderness experience. 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We'll see you next time.
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3: I believe, mothers, that God has placed you in a particular position to pray for your sons and daughters, to get a hold of the throne of God and say, I'm going to pray for my son or daughter, no matter if they're going through the valley of discouragement or walking away from God. I'm going to pray, and I'm going to pray through. I'm going to hang onto the throne of God, and I'm going to believe for my children's destiny, no matter how hard they go through bad times, no matter what their faith may be like, no matter how discouraged they may be. I'm going to pray, and I'm going to pray until God answers my prayer. I'm going to hang in there as long as I can, as tough as I can. There's something about a praying mother.
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8: USA Radio News, I'm Ron Warner. Colorado Governor Jared Polis strikes a new agreement with Wyoming to coordinate permits for carbon storage projects along state lines.
9: This memorandum of understanding intends to speed up permitting while also protecting air quality, property rights, and public safety. The plan applies to projects within a mile of the state line. Both states will keep full authority while improving coordination. I'm Carrie Mack.
8: The Washington Supreme Court has ruled against a group trying to get voters to decide the millionaire's tax.
10: The millionaire's tax was approved by the legislature, and the group Let's Go Washington was trying to get it on the ballot. The court ruled that previous court rulings show tax items are an issue for the legislature and not voter referendums. The 9.9% tax takes effect in 2028. A lawsuit over the legality of the new tax is also pending. I'm Brad Ford.
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4: The KCIS Seattle area forecast today, sunshine after morning clouds and highs in the 70s.
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13: 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We're constantly looking out for ourselves, sensitive to the way others treat us, easily hurt, not because we don't love ourselves, but because we desperately want to be accepted and treated well. 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
1: Have you ever wondered why God uses some people more than others? 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Why does God use some people more than others? That's what we're going to talk about today.
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1: God gives us a holy ambition. He's looking for those who would dare to dream and to believe that they can, in fact, change the world. And I would really say it like this, change your world. We don't have to change the world if we will each change our little sections and the things that cause our heart to beat faster, and the needs and the hurts that cause something inside of us that where the Spirit of God is pulled out and says, if you had more time, you could really care and make a difference. And we keep telling the Spirit, well, I will later when things slow down, and I will later when I have more time, and I will later when I have more resources. And I got news for you, that later is never coming. It comes when you say, that I must do. And God, I will listen to your voice and rearrange my time and my schedule around what it will cost to do that. And those who do that experience a holy ambition. Well, our model is going to be a man that had a holy ambition. What I like about him, he's not a prophet. He's not a priest. He's a business guy. His job in that day was to be the cupbearer, and you would taste the wine, taste the food, so that if it's poison, you die before the king does. It was a great job if the food was good. But he also became a confidant. You became friends with the king. You were the inside man. It was always chosen someone outside the royal line. So in this case, he wants a Jewish cupbearer because he's the Persian king, because a lot of Persians want him job, and the way you get to be the king is you kill the present king. And so we're going to meet a man named Nehemiah, and God has judged his children because they've worshipped idols, and because of their worship of idols, they've been dispersed. And after they've been dispersed, he promised he would regather them, and there has been a partial return, and Zerubbabel was one of God's men, a prophet, and he went back and said, hey, people, you know, God promised, let's get with the program, and it wasn't very successful. And then Ezra headed back, and he's a teacher and a scribe, and he, you know, teaches God's word, and still wasn't getting any traction. And so we pick up the story in Nehemiah 1, and it says, the words of Nehemiah, the son of Hakaliah, in the month of Kislev, which is our November, December, in the 20th year, and the reference is the 20th year of King Artaxerxes, who's the king of Persia, while I was in the citadel of Susa, Hanani, one of my brothers came from Judah with some other men, and I questioned them about the Jewish people, the Jewish remnant that survived the exile, and also about Jerusalem. And by the way, it's interesting that people that get a holy ambition that's from God ask questions. Nehemiah gets a report, and he asks about the people, and he asks about the place. And now we get the report. They said to me, those who survived the exile are back in the province, and they're in great trouble and disgrace. The wall of Jerusalem is broken down, and its gates have been burned with fire. So the wall would be protection. It would be a functioning city. The gates are where the elders would meet. It's how you could close things off. You would have security. It would be a functioning city that was growing and making progress. We know that the temple hasn't been rebuilt, but the walls are crumbled and the gates are burned. Basically, you look at Jerusalem, and this is the city that God promised would be the hope of the world. And you, if you could go back in a time machine and look at that city at this moment, you would just say, God's agenda is dead. All those promises he made and a coming Messiah and they're all, man, it's done. The place is a shambles. And there's people today that when you look at the world situation, you look at the economy, you look at the violence and the murder, when you look at terrorism, when you look at people that have the ability to actually blow up whole cities, that people are saying, you know, where's God in all this? The answer is, he lives inside his children, and they have an agenda today, just like there was an agenda then. And the issue will happen that will really make the big difference is, how will you respond to the news that you see today? I mean, Nehemiah could have said, well, you know, that's really tough. I got a full-time job. I mean, someone has to eat the king's steak and drink the best wine in the world. And I mean, it's just my job. Don't blame me if I have a Rolex sundial and an Armani toga. And that Lexus chariot I have is pretty hot. In fact, I got 6 horses now instead of 4, and they really zip when I go through town, you know? And you know, I'm called by God. I'm doing what God wants me to do. It's working for me, right? And you know, I didn't create that mess. I'm just a regular guy. I'm not even a prophet. I mean, I didn't go to Bible school. Didn't go to seminary. Look, I'm a business guy. Okay, I'm a wealthy business guy. Okay, yes, I have affluence. Yes, I have influence. Yes, I'm positioned in the strategic place in world history. But I mean, God couldn't use someone like me. Look at his response. When I heard these words, I sat down and wept, and for some days I mourned, and I fasted and prayed before the God of heaven. Will you put a circle around the word sat? Would you put a circle around the word wept? Would you put a circle around the word mourned? And would you put a circle around the phrase fasted and prayed? When you see God's agenda going down the tubes, when you see what's happening in America, when you see that only 1 out of 10 or 1 out of 12 people who are self-identified as followers of Jesus, living like Jesus, you think of Gandhi's words, who said, I think very highly of your Jesus, but I can't recommend him to my people because his followers are so unlike him. His response, he stopped. He stopped. He sat down. I mean, when you sit down, you stop. He didn't say, you know, it's not like, you know, watching TV and there's a World Vision commercial or a Compassion and you see the little kid with the belly and you go, oh boy, you know, flip, you know, back to sports or news or something. I mean, that makes me uncomfortable. It's not like going to the mall and looking at the eyes or talking to someone that's got a pregnancy and she doesn't know what to do with it, or someone who's got an addiction and is just absolutely strung out and asks for help. And it's like, you know, you just want to kind of push the remote button. Well, someone else will take care of them. Makes us uncomfortable. He stopped. And then he let it get under his skin. He deeply emoted. He wept. He cried. And here's the deal. His life is working great. He lives in a gated community. And God's agenda is just slipping downhill. And his heart response to God's agenda is he stop. He deeply emotes. And then to mourn has to do with grief. You ever lost a child? You ever lost a best friend? You ever lost a job? I mean, grief. That's what grief is it shouldn't be this way. And by the way, this isn't a gut-level, knee-jerk response. You're going to find, as we later read through the first part of this chapter, is that it's interesting. The author tells us it's November, December. And in the beginning of chapter 2, he'll give us another structural marker. And we're going to learn there's 3 months of this guy dealing with this issue of my life works. I'm comfortable. God's agenda is going down the tubes. God, what do I do? God, what do I do? First, you stop. And then by God's grace, you let it sink in and you get uncomfortable. And I think you actually weep. And then you mourn. And then you act, because you realize you got to hear God's voice and you can't do something stupid and you don't really know what God wants you to do and you're only one person, right? And so you fast. And all that means is you stop eating for a period of time to take that time to give spiritual attention to hear the voice of God about what he wants you to do with your life right now. And you pray. I was talking to this fella on the plane and we were talking about these church planting movements, and you know, I had all these questions, and what about this, and what about that, and I said, what have you learned? He said, well, we did some research. We had, we took our top 100 church planters, and it's a multiplying, reproducing model, and so their lowest guy planted 50 churches in that year, and their highest guy planted 500. Long story, but amazing and accurate and true. And so we brought in an outside consultant, and we had him interview and examine all of our top 100 church planters, because we thought, I mean, obviously these are our best guys. You know, I guess if you had a sales force and 100 of them were producing 80% of the results, you'd do a study and find out, you know, what are they saying over the phone, or how do they greet people, or how do they close, and learn from them. He said, so we looked at it, he said, we can only find one thing they have in common. Different personalities, different countries, India, South Asia, and, you know, all over. They only have one thing in common. You ready for this? On average, they pray 2 to 3 hours a day. They each fast one day a week, and they fast one weekend a month.
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1: Maybe you didn't get that. I'll go over that again for you. The only common denominator of these supernatural movements of God is they pray 2 to 3 hours a day. They fast one day a week. They fast one weekend a month. Now, please don't hear there's a formula, and that if you start doing just this, that God will automatically. But you know what hit me? I get up and meet with God. I pray. I don't pray like that. You know what I realize? It's because they care a lot more than I do. I want God to do something really great, and I'm willing to make a mild to significant sacrifice for him to do something great. But I don't care enough to pray for people 2 hours a day. But I bet most of us, me included, I bet most of us figure out how to slip in an hour and a half to 2 hours of TV. I mean, because we need it, right? Got to wind down. It's a big day, a lot of pressure. Got to catch the news. Not saying it's wrong. I'm just saying your behavior and my behavior tell me and tell you what matters. And I just got this thought as I've been flying and thinking, what would happen if I prayed the way they prayed and fasted the way they fasted, so that I could hear like never before what God wants me to do? And then what if something kind of wild, as a lot of you decided, yeah, let's get in on it? Wonder what God would do. What I call this is a dislocated heart. See, he's living in the lap of luxury. He's affluent and influential. But his heart is dislocated. It's in Jerusalem. A dislocated heart is a God-given concern for others that propels us out of our comfort zone. It's a passionate concern for God's agenda that supersedes our own desires for personal peace and prosperity. You want a little exercise that will move you little by little? Is I would write that definition on a card, and then under it, I would write out 2 Chronicles 16:9 and read it over in the morning and read it over at night and see if God doesn't do something inside your heart. A God-given, by the way, you don't work this up. This isn't artificial. This isn't, I want to be holy, I want to be spiritual. It is a God-given concern for others that propel you. I don't think Nehemiah was going, oh, I want to go. I think he's like us. I don't want to go anywhere. I like this job. I like my son, Da Rolox. You know, I like. And it's God did something that propelled him out of his comfort zone. Passionate concern. What's it look like? Let me give you a couple pictures. I don't want you to think I make up this stuff, like dislocated heart. I've heard of the dislocated shoulder. In fact, my rotator cuff, you know, no. Okay. Jesus had a dislocated heart, and he says that this attitude that was in him should be in us. who being in very nature God didn't consider equality with God, Philippians 2, something to be grasped but made himself nothing, taking the very nature of a servant being made in human likeness, and being found in appearance as a man, he humbled himself and became obedient. That's the key word, to death, even death on the cross. The rest of the passage says how God did in Jesus modeling the same thing that's happening with these church plants. Therefore, he was highly exalted. He was lifted up. He was supported. He was exalted. Jesus was living in comfort, receiving the adoration of angels. Jesus saw the need of mankind. He left his comfort zone to be a missionary. And he says we're to have that attitude of crossing a culture. It means you cross some barriers to connect with people that don't know that God loves them. See, we've got this whole thing backwards, like we got to be perfect and I don't know what to say. Don't say anything. Just go. Tell you what, you just start loving people like crazy and being generous with your time and your money and your energy and invite people over, ask them questions, listen to them, love them, and then you come back and tell me what happens in a couple months. You'd be the most popular person in your company. You'd be the most popular person in your neighborhood. And I will tell you what, pretty soon, you're going to get jammed up because they're going to say, why in the world are you doing this? No one treats me like this. And you're going to have to come up with something like, well, actually, it's not me. It's this Jesus who lives in me. And he gave me a dislocated heart that compels me out of my comfort zone to build a bridge with people that aren't always like me, to tell them that he loves you. And he's already forgiven you. And he wants you to receive it. And he can work this thing out in your marriage. He can work this thing out with your kid. He can work this thing out with this addiction. He loves you. He's God. He's for you. The second example is the Apostle Paul. He says, I speak the truth. I'm not lying. My conscience confirms it in the Holy Spirit that I have great sorrow and unceasing anguish in my heart. For I wish that I myself were cursed and cut off from Christ for the sake of my brothers, those of my race. I mean, you get what he's saying here? I mean, do you understand what he just said? I wish I could lose my salvation and be separated from God forever if all of my Jewish brothers could understand Jesus is the Messiah, forgiveness is available, and they could all spend eternity. Now, it's not a possibility. But see, you know what a dislocated heart is? You know what answers the question is? Do you care? Do I care? Okay, no, it's a little more than that. It's, do you really care? Do you care enough to get out of your comfort zone? Do you care enough to rearrange your life? Do you care enough to deal with whatever you need to deal with inside so that you say, well, you know, I can't really help anybody else because basically I got some of this double life stuff going on? Okay, God understands that. Well, go to him, ask him to forgive you, get some help, get rid of the double life and start living the life. Do you care enough to make a radical sacrifice of your time and your energy? I would just ask, who's the last person you led to Christ? Personally. I mean, you prayed with someone, they received, who's the last person? Who's the last person you invited over to your house that doesn't know Christ from your neighborhood or work? Who's the last person? Just give me a name in your head. Who's the last person you took to lunch at work just for the purpose of encouraging them? Who do you pray for at work? Who do you pray for in your neighborhood? I mean, I'm not trying to induce guilt. I'm just saying, if we don't really care, we don't have a dislocated heart. If we don't have a dislocated heart, God will not strongly support us. And he wants to. He longs to support you. The last dislocated heart, as you see there, is you. Do you have a dislocated heart? Just an honest evaluation. And rather than, you know, well, maybe I do. You know what? Just be honest with God. Do you really care? Not by your thoughts, but does your behavior indicate it? Second, just genuine repentance. And repentance just means a change of mind that leads to a change of action. It's just like being on the freeway and realizing, oh, I am going the wrong direction. You get on the exit ramp and you start going back this direction. And repentance is, God, will you forgive me? I don't really care about people. I'm pretty consumed with me and my world and my stuff and my comfort. And you know what? He'll just lift that off because guess what? He loves you. Third is a careful consideration. This message is not designed for knee-jerk reactions of people coming up afterwards. I'm selling my business tomorrow and I'm going to the mission fields. Time out. If God leads you there, great. But you know what? This is a think through, pray through, get wise counsel. And then finally, this may sound really crazy, but I had a really significant time with the Lord just because of the travel, and I had a little window, and did this for me. I just asked God for one. And I'm going to ask God every day for a while. I'm not sure how long. I'm just going to ask God, God, would you give me a dislocated heart? When I get in lines on planes, when I in lines here, when I see my neighbor, when I pull in, will you give me a dislocated heart? Would you supernaturally, I don't want to muster it up. I don't want to fake it. I don't want to be a phony. But I want to care. Show me what it looks like in my world, in my network, at my job, in my home, to love others the way you love me.
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1: Today we learned that the first prerequisite for making a difference for God is a dislocated heart. As you heard Nehemiah's story and then saw the example of Jesus and Paul, and let me ask you, do you have a dislocated heart? Do you have a God-given concern that has propelled you out of your comfort zone? Do you find that you are willing to give up personal peace and prosperity to really care about people and make a difference? Or do you have to admit, like I do and many of us very often, that somehow the everyday stuff of life has crowded out really caring for other people? So I went through the end of today's broadcast. I talked about how to develop a dislocated heart. Would you like one? Would you like to care for others deeply, passionately? Well, it begins with honest evaluation. I can't do that for you. Even as you heard my voice, I know the Spirit of God is at work. Ask yourself, do you really care about people? Or have you unconsciously been squeezed into the mold of really living a Christian life with the premise, God, what can you do for me? God, how can you work my life out? After an honest evaluation, where you see that you don't have a dislocated heart, I invite you right now, honestly repent. I mean, honestly repent. Get before God. Tell Him you're sorry. Honestly look in your own life and heart and repent. And then carefully consider the price tag of following Him. And just today, I mean, right now as you hear my voice, ask Him for one. There's few prayers that God is willing to answer as immediately and as powerfully as hearing your voice honestly say, oh God, will you give me a dislocated heart? Will you help me look at people and care about people the way that you do? Pray it today, and you're going to see God work.
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1: The KCIS Seattle area forecast today, sunshine after morning clouds and highs in the 70s.
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5: Hi, this is Robert Jeffress, and I'm glad to study God's Word with you every day on this Bible teaching program. 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
6: Welcome to Pathway to Victory with author and pastor Dr. Robert Jeffress. Throughout human history, people have developed seemingly endless theories about what happens after death. 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Today on Pathway to Victory, Dr. Robert Jeffress shares what the Bible says and doesn't say about our final destiny. But first, let's take a moment to hear some important ministry updates.
5: Thanks, David, and welcome again to Pathway to Victory. For the last several weeks, we've been conducting a fascinating study of the end times I've called Perfect Ending. And just before we begin the next message, I need to remind you that time is running out to request the companion book I've written for you. The Perfect Ending series concludes Friday. Be ready to jot down our contact information later on, because I want to send you my brand new book called Ask Dr. Jeffress About the End Times. In my book, I answer 20 of the most common questions about the end times. And a copy is yours when you give a generous gift to support the ministry of Pathway to Victory. And then, let me give you a heads up on the message you're about to hear. You know, we often hear from grateful friends who say, "Thank you, Pastor Jeffress, for tackling the tough issues." Well, I promise I will never stop preaching the truth, even when it's uncomfortable. And on today's program, we're going to wade into some of those unpopular truths. Most of us enjoy hearing about the rewards of heaven, but you hear very few sermons today about the eternity of hell. In fact, one popular megachurch pastor talked about how he never preaches on the subject of hell because, well, it's just too negative. Today we're going to talk about the reality of eternal judgment. Take your Bibles and turn to Luke chapter 16 for an eye-opening study. I called this message, The Truth About Eternity.
7: Rabbi Harold Kushner tells a story about a godless, immoral man who died, and to his surprise, he awakened in a place that had soft music and warm lights and figures all dressed in white. And the godless man thought to himself, "Well, you know, God must have a soft spot in his heart for people like me. I'm surprised I'm here." And so he went to one of the men dressed in white, and he said, buddy, do you know where you can get a drink around here? And the figure in white said, well, if you're referring to alcoholic beverages, sir, we don't serve those here. He said, well, where would I go for a game of blackjack or poker? He said, well, sir, if you're talking about gambling, we don't allow that either up here. And the new entrant said, well, if you don't have booze and you don't have gambling, what do y'all do around here all day? The man in white said, well, we read Psalms in the morning. We have prayer meetings all afternoon. And we read the Bible and have Bible studies at night. The guy said, Psalms, Bible studies, prayer meetings? Boy, heaven isn't cracked up to what I thought it was going to be like. The figure in white said to him, smilingly, I can see you don't understand, sir. We're in heaven. You're in hell. Now, you know, it's a cute story. But unfortunately, it's a misleading one. It's a misleading story that underscores one of the most greatest misconceptions about eternity that most people believe. And that is that when we die, regardless of who we are and what we've done or what religion we've embraced or rejected, we all go to the same place. In fact, an increasing number of Christians and Christian pastors have also embraced that view that we all go to the same place regardless of our beliefs. But Jesus said just the opposite. He said there is not one destination, there are two possible eternal destinations. In fact, remember his words in Matthew 7 verses 13 and 14. He said, enter by the narrow gate. For the gate is wide and the way is broad that leads to destruction, and many are those who enter it. But the gate is small and the way is narrow that leads to life, and few are those who find it. Up to this point in our series on Bible prophecy, we've been looking at what happens to Christians when they die. We've saw that when a Christian dies, his spirit immediately goes into the presence of Christ. 2 Corinthians 5:8, to be absent from the body for a Christian is to be at home with the Lord. But that's not all. The Bible says if you die as a believer, not only will your spirit go to the Lord, but one day your physical body will be resurrected and changed, and you'll receive a brand new body. We've seen that some people will receive the resurrected body at the rapture, others at the second coming, others after the millennium, but eventually we all receive that resurrected body. And that's not all. The Bible says there are eternal rewards for those who die in Christ. Not only that, the Bible says we'll experience a recreated heaven and earth that we'll talk about next time. Resurrected bodies, eternal rewards, a recreated heaven and earth, that is the future of Christians. But the Bible said there are two ways that lead to two gates that open to two different destinies. What is the destiny of those who die without Christ? Well, that's what we're going to talk about today. If you have your Bibles, turn to Luke chapter 16. Luke chapter 16. We're going to see what Jesus says is the eternal fate, the destiny of those who die without Christ. Many of you may know the name of Robert Ingersoll. He was a famous atheist in the 19th century. He was to the 19th century what the late Madeleine Murray O'Hare was to the 20th century, the most well-known atheist of the day. Robert Ingersoll used to travel by train all across America, delivering lectures against Christianity. And one of his most famous lectures was about the absurdity of hell. In that particular lecture, he would talk about how hell is nothing but a scarecrow for religion. It is a myth. He said no intelligent person actually believes in the reality of hell. And on and on and on he went. After one of those lectures, a drunk came up to him. And he said, Mr. Ingersoll, I like what you had to say about hell tonight. But Mr. Ingersoll, I hope you're right because I'm depending on you. Unfortunately, many people are depending on the wrong person or the wrong people to tell them what happens to us when we die. You know, when you think about it, if you're thinking about a future destination, the only reliable guide to tell you what really awaits you is somebody who's already been there before. There's only one person who's seen life on the other side of the grave and come back to tell us what awaits us. His name is Jesus Christ. And Jesus had a great deal to say about the subject of hell. In fact, it's really interesting. Jesus talked more about hell than he did about heaven. And yet many people readily accept what Jesus said about heaven. They want to dismiss what he said about hell. You can't be intellectually honest and do that. I think about the renowned agnostic philosopher Bertrand Russell. Bertrand Russell actually rejected Christianity in general and Jesus specifically because of what Jesus said about hell. Russell wrote, "There is one very serious defect in my mind in Christ's moral character, and that is that Christ believed in hell. I do not myself feel that any person who is profoundly humane can believe in everlasting punishment." How's that for hubris? To say, you know, that Jesus, he'd be a pretty good guy, but unfortunately he believed in hell. And that means he's not as moral as I am, and therefore I can't believe in him. Now you have to hand it to Bertrand Russell. At least he knew that Jesus talked about hell. And at least he was intellectually honest enough to say, look, if I'm going to accept Jesus, I have to accept what he taught about hell, and I can't do that. Therefore, to reject what Jesus said about hell is to reject Jesus himself. You know, if Jesus is not telling the truth about heaven, it's only because, number one, he really doesn't know what happens to an unbeliever when he dies. If that's true, he's not God. The only other reason would be that he's wrong about hell is he knew hell didn't exist, but he was just trying to scare people. That makes Jesus a liar. If you accept Jesus as Savior, you have to accept everything he taught, including what he taught about hell. Well, that begs the question, what did Jesus teach about the future of unbelievers when they die? If you have your Bibles, turn to Luke chapter 16, verses 19 to 26. Now there was a certain rich man, and he habitually dressed in purple and fine linen, daily living in splendor every day. And a certain poor man named Lazarus was laid at his gate, covered with sores, and longing to be fed with the crumbs which were falling from the rich man's table. Besides, even the dogs were coming and licking his sores. And it came about that the poor man died, and he was carried away by the angels to Abraham's bosom, that is, the presence of the Lord. And the rich man also died and was buried. And in Hades, the rich man lifted up his eyes, being in torment, and he saw Abraham far away, and Lazarus in his bosom. And the rich man cried out and said, "Father Abraham, have mercy on me, and send Lazarus that he may dip the tip of his finger in water and cool off my tongue, for I am in agony in this flame." But Abraham said, "Child, remember that during your life you received your good things, and likewise Lazarus bad things. But now he is being comforted, and you are in agony. And besides all of this, between us and you, there is a great chasm fixed in order that those who wish to come from here to you may not be able, and that none may cross over there to us." I want you to notice in this passage five truths that Jesus taught us about hell, the fate of those who die without Christ. I want you to write them down on your outline and remember them forever. What did Jesus teach us about hell? First of all, Jesus taught that hell is an actual location. It is an actual location. Again, it's popular today to try to theorize, well, hell is really just a state of mind. It's not an actual place. And yet, if you believe that heaven is an actual location, as we'll see next time, there's great reason to believe it is an actual location. If you believe that heaven is an actual location, you logically have to accept that hell is a real location as well. Why do I say that? Listen to Jesus' words in Matthew 25, verse 46. These are the words of the judgment he pronounces at his second coming. He says in verse 46, "These," that is the unrighteous, "will go away into eternal punishment, but the righteous will go into eternal life." Now here's the point. The unrighteous are going to eternal punishment, the righteous to eternal life. You can't have one group of people at the judgment going to an actual location, heaven, and having another group going into a state of mind. It doesn't work that way. Either they're both figurative states of mind or they're both literal locations. Jesus taught that hell was an actual place. In fact, you'll notice that in the Greek New Testament, there are actually three words for hell that are all translated by the generic word in our English language, hell. I put those on your outline for you. The first one is Tartarus. That's not tartar sauce, that's Tartarus. It's actually used only one time in the Greek New Testament in 2 Peter 2:4, and it refers to a special place of judgment for the wicked angels. You say, well, what wicked angels are you talking about? It's the ones referred to in Jude verse 6, and the angels who did not keep their own domain but abandoned their proper abode, he has kept in eternal bonds under darkness for the judgment of the great day. This is a reference to Genesis chapter 6 that tells us about a group of angels that left heaven. They were called the sons of God, and they cohabitated with human women on earth, the daughters of men. And because of that wickedness, they went after strange flesh. Because of that, God punished them and confined them to this place called Tartarus, and it's sometimes translated hell in your English Bible. The second word that is also translated hell in the Bible is the word Gehenna. Gehenna. And this is the most popular term for hell. It's used 12 times in the Greek New Testament, and it's sometimes translated the lake of fire. This is the eternal residence of the unsaved. The eternal residence of the unsaved. Now, the term Gehenna actually comes from an actual location on earth, the Valley of Hinnom, which is just south of Jerusalem. Many of you have been to Israel, and we'll be there. We'll look out. Right beyond the wall, there is a valley, the Valley of Hinnom. In the Old Testament times, under the evil Israelite kings Ahaz and Manasseh, it was the place that Israelites would actually offer their children as burnt sacrifices to God. A horrific place. Later on, it became a garbage dump. It was the place where the city would burn its refuse day and night, day and night. It was also where, in that refuse, would be the bodies of executed criminals. The stench there was unimaginable. You can imagine the sewage and dead bodies being offered up in a flame that never stopped. One can hardly imagine spending 5 minutes there, much less all eternity. But that is the phrase Jesus and the New Testament writers use to describe the eternal destiny of those who die without Christ. Remember Revelation 20, verse 15, and if any man's name was not found written in the book of life, he was cast into where? Gehenna, the lake of fire, to be tormented day and night forever and ever. The third word that is translated sometimes hell in your Bible is the word Hades. Hades, and that's the word we find here in Luke 16. Now, Hades is the temporary place of the unsaved. When an unbeliever dies, he goes not to the lake of fire, that's his final judgment. He goes to this temporary place. It's not purgatory. It is a place of actual suffering. Just like when a Christian dies, he doesn't go to the new heaven and new earth. That's still future. He goes into the presence of God to begin to experience God's blessing. Hades is the temporary place of the unsaved. And of course, we know in Revelation chapter 20, at the end of time, at the great white throne judgment, the Bible says, and death and Hades gave up the dead which were in them. That is, all of the unsaved who were waiting in Hades are placed before the great white throne. They are judged. And then listen to Revelation 20, verse 14. And death and Hades were thrown into the lake of fire. That is, they were moved from this temporary place to the eternal place. This is the second death, the lake of fire. The reason I mention this is, in this parable, Jesus is talking about the immediate place of the unsaved, Hades. When the rich man died, he went into Hades. But the things we're talking about that are true of Hades are also true of the eternal dwelling place for the unsaved, the lake of fire. What did Jesus teach about these places? Not only is hell an actual location, secondly, hell is a place of physical torment. It's a place of actual physical suffering. Look at verse 24. The rich man cried out and he said, Father Abraham, have mercy on me and send Lazarus to dip the tip of his finger in water and cool off from my tongue, for I am in agony in this flame. Some people try to turn down the temperature of hell, so to speak, by saying, well, no loving God could actually eternally torment people. That is just unthinkable. So many people, in an attempt to diminish the reality of hell, have embraced the doctrine of annihilationism. The idea that unbelievers, after they are judged, they're cast in the lake of fire where they are instantaneously destroyed. That is, they cease to exist. Is that what the Bible teaches? Well, actually, there are some words in the Bible that could support that doctrine, at least if you don't look at it very closely. For example, John 3:16, we all know, for God so loved the world that he gave his only son, that whoever believes in him shall not what? Perish, but have eternal life. Or Matthew 10:28, and do not fear those who kill the body, but are unable to kill the soul, but rather fear him who is able to destroy both the soul and the body in hell. Some people say, well, these words perish and destroy, they mean instantaneous destruction. So maybe hell isn't that bad after all. Maybe it means you just cease to exist. But I want you to think about those words perish and destroy. They don't always mean instantaneous destruction. For example, if you said the mountaineers perished from starvation when they got lost, does that mean they dropped dead after missing their first meal? No, it wasn't instantaneous. Starvation can take a long time. Days, perhaps weeks. Or let's say I said, my wood deck was destroyed by the Texas sun. Does that mean that my wood deck on my patio just erupted in flames instantaneously and was gone? No, it's a long process it took to destroy that deck. What I'm saying to you is perish and destroy don't always mean instantaneous destruction. They can mean a destruction that goes over a long period of time. And in this case, the Bible teaches that period of time is eternity. Turn over, hold your place here, and turn over to Revelation 19, verse 20, where I can show you with absolute certainty that unbelievers do not simply perish when they land in the lake of fire. Revelation 19:20, the setting for this, remember, is the second coming of Christ. And notice what he does to the beast, that is the Antichrist and the false prophet. And the beast was seized, and with him the false prophet who performed the signs in his presence by which he deceived those who had received the mark of the beast and those who worshipped his image. These two were thrown alive into the lake of fire, which burns with brimstone. Now, turn over to chapter 20, verse 10. It's 1,000 years later, after the millennium, after the final rebellion against God. And what does God do? And the devil who deceived them was thrown into the lake of fire and brimstone, where the beast and the false prophet are also. Now, the beast and false prophet were thrown in there 1,000 years ahead of time. But when it's Satan's turn to be thrown into the lake of fire, John says the beast and the false prophet are still alive. After 1,000 years of suffering, they are still there. And they will be tormented, verse 10 says, day and night, forever and ever. Verse 15 says, for the unsaved, if any man's name was not found written in the book of life, he was also cast into the lake of fire to be tormented day and night, forever and ever. You've heard me say before that word translated forever and ever is the Greek word aionos. And interestingly, it is the very same word, the word that refers to the eternality of hell, that is used to describe the eternality of heaven as well. In Revelation 22, verse 5, John says, and there shall no longer

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1: 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Box 223-609, Dallas, Texas, 75222. Again, that's P.O. 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I'm David J. Mullins. Tomorrow, we'll open again to Luke chapter 16 to hear the conclusion of the message, The Truth About Eternity. So join us again Wednesday for Pathway to Victory. 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
0: But you know, when you and I think about our enemies, we think about godless unbelievers. We think about the devil. Those are all real enemies, but the greatest enemies we face are within. Our own fallen nature, the remnant of it that still loves to sin. The good news is 1 John 5:4 promises, for whatever is born of God overcomes the world, and this is the victory that has overcome the world, our faith. The Bible has given us a promise that just like the Israelites would be victorious over their enemies, we can be victorious over sin in our life. Romans 6:7 says, we have been freed from sin. As Paul said in Romans 8:31, if God is for us, who can be against us?
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5: USA Radio News, I'm Ron Warner. FBI Director Kash Patel says agents discovered a hidden room at FBI headquarters containing unprocessed burn bags tied to the Trump-Russia investigation. Speaking on Hannity, Patel claimed the room wasn't on any official map and held sensitive documents. The findings add to ongoing scrutiny of the probe, known as Crossfire Hurricane, which continues to draw political and legal debate. You deserve a break today, even when getting a soda at McDonald's.
6: McDonald's will phase out its self-serve soda fountains at restaurants across the country. The move aims to reduce labor and maintenance costs while adapting to new consumer trends. They will prioritize takeout and delivery over eating in at the restaurant. The Golden Arches plans to completely eliminate the soda fountains by 2032. I'm Rory O'Neill.
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9: And good afternoon, I'm Keith Black. Washington State's new millionaire's tax has survived one of its first legal hurdles. The Washington State Supreme Court issued a ruling yesterday denying a conservative political committee's request to pursue a ballot referendum to ask voters to repeal the new tax. The group Let's Go Washington could still move forward with a ballot initiative, but that will take twice as many signatures as a ballot referendum would have. The state's high court ruled that previous court rulings show tax items are an issue for the legislature and not voter referendums. Meanwhile, a lawsuit against the tax is still pending. Former State Attorney General Rob McKenna and former State Supreme Court Justice Phil Talmadge filed a lawsuit last month claiming the tax flies in the face of the Constitution. An investigation is ongoing after a child was shot and injured in the Olympic National Forest over the weekend. The Mason County Sheriff's Office says the family called 911 early Sunday morning to report their vehicle had been struck by gunfire and their child had been struck. Police say the shooting happened near Forest Service Road 23 in Spider Lake, about 30 miles northwest of Shelton. Police say they detained a suspect for investigation of first-degree assault. Seattle's real-time crime center captured video of a brutal attack on a 77-year-old man last month. Brad Ford reports.
10: Video shows the attack was unprovoked. The man got off a bus and was walking home when he was shoved to the ground and severely beaten. The suspects walked away and went into a McDonald's. Bystanders walked past the injured man but didn't stop. Witnesses did point out the suspects to police. 29-year-old Ahmed Abdulali Osman was arrested and police are seeking the second suspect. I'm Brad Ford.
9: Expeditors International of Washington today reported first quarter profit of $229.6 million. The Bellevue-based logistics services provider posted revenue of $2.78 billion in the period. Both results beat Wall Street expectations. In sports, J.P. Crawford hit a go-ahead homer to cap a five-run sixth inning, and the Seattle Mariners rallied from four down to defeat the Atlanta Braves 5-4 last night at T-Mobile Park, snapping a three-game losing skid. The M's will continue their series with Atlanta tonight, sending George Kirby to the mound. And the NHL draft lottery will take place tonight. The Seattle Kraken have the sixth-best odds of receiving the top pick at 7.5%. In our KCIS Seattle area forecast, mostly sunny today and tomorrow, partly sunny on Thursday, mostly cloudy Friday, a chance of showers Friday night and Saturday morning, otherwise partly sunny on Saturday, and partly sunny on Sunday. Our highs today and tomorrow in the upper 60s and 70s, mid-60s to lower 70s Thursday, low to mid-60s Friday, mid-60s to near 70 Saturday, and 70 to 75 on Sunday. And last check, we still had some overcast skies and 56 degrees in Everett, Tacoma, and at SeaTac Airport. With the news update, I'm Keith Black, KCIS 630.
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0: Do you delight in the Sabbath? Today on Truth for Life, we'll find out why every believer should. Alistair Begg investigates the doctrinal and biblical issues that shape the way we observe the Sabbath and how that changes our everyday lives.
1: Make the book live to me, O Lord. Show me yourself within your word. Show me myself, and show me my Savior, and make the book live to me. Amen. Please be seated. And can I invite you to take your Bibles and turn to the sixth chapter of the Gospel of Luke, because we are essentially continuing our studies in Luke's Gospel. And as you will recall, last Sunday morning, we found ourselves in the opening 11 verses confronted by these two Sabbath day incidents in which Jesus both declared and demonstrated that he was none other than the Lord of the Sabbath. That he who had been present in creation when, along with the Father and the Spirit, the triune God had rested from the work of creation, now in his incarnation, he declares himself to be the very Lord of the Sabbath. And in those incidents, we noted not that Jesus was canceling the use of the Sabbath by this declaration, but rather that he was correcting the abuse of the Sabbath, which was represented in the perspective of the Pharisees. Now, as a result of delving into that passage, we opened up the larger and wider question, namely, how does the Christian comply with the fourth commandment? And having raised it, we need now to tackle it. This, incidentally, is a matter of perennial interest and perennial concern. And it has, in many cases, been a matter of bitter wrangling. A Dutch theologian of an earlier era by the name of A. van Selms reckoned that on average, in the Netherlands alone, there were 10,000 families consistently affected by serious quarreling concerning what was and what was not permissible on a Sunday. And so by his calculations, that made for 500,000 quarrels a year. And there is no doubt that that often accompanies the consideration of this issue. And certainly our study of last Lord's Day morning has raised a tremendous amount of discussion. I trust that it has produced as yet no quarreling. In fact, I'm fairly certain that it has produced very little quarreling on the part of the vast majority. For this simple reason, it never crossed your mind that this question should be the basis of strife or disagreement. And the reason is that we have never, ever seriously considered the matter. But rather, to this point in our Christian lives, we have been living with the assumption that somehow or another, the question of the Sabbath principle of the Lord's Day has everything to do with then, and then is a long way back, and has little or nothing to do with now in terms of our immediate experience. Consequently, you have never thought of approaching Sunday as a different day. You have never given consideration to the possibility that this day is a gift from God to be experienced as a delight and a joy, a day that shapes and frames your life, creates purpose and structure, order and cohesion. It is not unusual to hear people, not least of all Christian people, announcing the fact that they feel virtually overwhelmed by their calendars, their programs, and their responsibilities. And they just, by their testimony, can't seem to find a way to alleviate the burden. Well, I'm going to suggest to you that here in the Word of God, in the very rhythm of life, in the cycle of God's plan for time, in the issue of the Lord's Day, there is one key and crucial antidote to this prevailing sense of chaos. And I hope that as we study it together, it will become apparent to us all that the Lord is more interested in enjoyment of his blessings through through obedience than he is in our self-imposed deprivations. He is more interested in us being able to enter joyfully into the blessings which come through obedience than he is concerned for us to impose upon ourselves arbitrary forms of deprivation. In short, can I ask you, have you ever considered the possibility that the Christian complies with the fourth commandment by entering into the delight which emerges from the design of God in the gift of the Sabbath principle in the Lord's Day? Now, as I say, you don't have to go far to discover that there has been a very different perspective on this in previous times. I constantly am asking Christians of an older vintage as I move around the country to tell me about Sundays in their youth or in their childhood. And I am discovering that almost without exception, the description that they give of that time in the 1940s or 30s or 50s is markedly different than the expressions and experience of the Lord's Day, which are a contemporary part of Christendom now. And of course, it raises the question as to why that was and why this is. In the late 19th century, a Southern theologian here in the States, a man by the name of Dabney, expressed in quite graphic terms what he saw as the implications of failing to take seriously the fact that God does not intend for us to be like the Energizer Bunny. In other words, to get wound up and then just to continue going without any break at all, just constantly going, going, going, going, going. God never planned that it should be that way. And when men and women engage their lives in that cycle, then there are inevitable implications. Now, it's almost humorous the way in which Dabney describes it, but perhaps he isn't as far from the mark as his somewhat archaic language may tend us to believe. This is what he says. If you try and work 7 days straight, or if you try and please yourself 7 days straight, or if you try a combination of working like a crazy person and pleasing yourself like a daft person all the time, and lay aside the notion of the priority of the Lord's Day, then he says, attempting to do so brings upon the body lassitude. Which, of course, as you know, is what? Fatigue, all right? This is a Southern theologian in America. This is not a British guy. This is your word, lassitude. I had to look it up. Don't feel bad. I looked it up this morning about 8 o'clock. It brings upon the body fatigue, nervous excitability, disease, premature old age, and often sudden death. And on the mind, morbid excitement, impatience, rashness, blindness of judgment, and not seldom, lunacy. Now what he's saying is this. If you ignore what God has laid down as a fundamental aspect of humanity and as a gift to his creation, and as a privilege to his redeemed, then you may actually go nuts. That's a contemporary explanation. And you don't have to look very far around to find people living on the edge of craziness. Driving hither and yon, fulfilling obligation 1, 2, 3, 4, 5, assuming that this has to be this way, I must engage in this, I must do that, I must go there, and hardly anybody seems to take a moment to stop and say, why in the world do I do all this? And just because everybody else in my neighborhood does all this, does this mandate me to do it? Or is there any distinction in the Christian life when it comes to the issue of Jesus being the Lord of time? For in essentially saying that he is Lord of the Sabbath, he is indicating that he is Lord over time. He just designates one particular period of time. Now, clearly from that quote, this was not a matter of marginal interest for Mr. Dabney, but one of crucial importance. And we dare not dismiss this issue as being a matter of personal preference. Some of you are already sitting there saying, well, this is simply a matter of personal preference. I really don't need to be concerned or alarmed or really pay very much attention to whatever he's about to say, because he's just going to simply share his preferences with us, and that doesn't matter at all. This is not a matter of personal preference in the first instance. What is it? Well, it is many things, and I must be selective, not exhaustive, and so I'm going to say that this issue is this. Number one, it is a doctrinal issue. Number two, it is a biblical issue. Number three, it is a personal issue. And number four, it is a practical issue. First of all, then, it is a doctrinal issue. What do we mean by that? We mean simply this, that our system of belief will be apparent in the way in which we handle this matter. Now, I don't want to delay on this, but let me observe for you that all of us possess a system of belief, either wittingly or unwittingly. Some of us may be familiar with the phraseology, systematic theology. And so that we understand that the Bible holds together by a certain framework of understanding. We must always be very careful lest we impose our system upon the Bible rather than making our system subservient to the clear instruction of the Bible. But nevertheless, all of us, either in the front of our minds or somewhere in our minds, possess a system of believing about things which will become apparent when certain issues are raised. And some issues, more than others, reveal where we're coming from. And you can see the fact that it does when, in raising this matter of the Lord's Day and of the place of the law of God, you find that vast chunks of contemporary Christendom say, I haven't got a clue what you're talking about. I didn't think that we had anything to do with this at all. I thought that was all old stuff. I didn't think we did with that. I think, God, that was the way God did it in the Old Testament. He's doing a new way at the present time, and he has another way, and we're operating on a completely different scheme. And many of you, that's exactly what you believe, and that's why when the issue of the Lord's Day comes up, you say, well, this is not for us. This was a different time. This was over here, or it's going to be over there, but it isn't right here. Now, you're going to have to think that out. In contrast, a non-dispensational theology affirms the abiding place of the law. In other words, a non-dispensational theology does not take the law of God and move it to another time, either past or future. Rather, it affirms the fact that the Ten Commandments enshrine the eternal law of God, and that the principles that they contain are of permanent validity. That's why we would come and say, now we have to wrestle with this. Such individuals also recognize that alongside the moral law of God, there was a large body of additional law which was added to it, which is no longer binding upon the Christian. So, for example, when we read Deuteronomy 6, what is the message? The message is bring your children up in the nurture and instruction of the Lord. What was the cultural mosaic attachment to it at the time? It was that you should tie these pieces of the law around your wrists and around your foreheads. Why do we not tie them around our wrists and our foreheads now? Because we're not supposed to. Because we don't need to. Because Christ has come. Now, this is a matter of some urgency, because the fact is that people use this as a very argument to justify setting aside the fourth commandment. And let me just illustrate it for you, or you won't have a clue what I'm on about. Turn for a moment to Exodus chapter 35. Exodus chapter 35. And verses 3 and 5. Do not light a fire in any of your dwellings on the Sabbath day. And then into the following section on materials for the tabernacle. But are we then forbidden from lighting fires today? The answer is no. Exodus 21:17. Anyone who curses his father or mother must be put to death. Do we kill children for this today? Are we supposed to? No. Well, then, does the absence of the punishment make the abiding significance of the command any less? In other words, because the application of the punishment is no longer applicable, is the command vetoed? No. The command remains. What is gone is the death penalty for cursing your dad. You go to the question, I won't turn you to it now, but you go to the seventh commandment, the question of adultery. What is the punishment for adultery? It is death. Are people put to death for adultery today? No. Does then the absence of the penalty remove the seventh command from the Decalogue? In other words, are we no longer left to uphold the issue of fidelity in marriage? Clearly not. So the people argue, they say, well, you see, when you go to the fourth commandment, if you didn't obey the fourth commandment, you could be put to death for that. But since you don't get put to death for that anymore, and they used to have things about you couldn't light fires before, and since you can light fires now and you don't get put to death before, therefore the fourth commandment is no longer applicable. That's a kind of torturous line of reasoning, and it doesn't work. By that same line of reasoning, none of the commandments would have any abiding significance. So because the penalty has been removed in light of the mercy and grace of God in the sacrifice of his son, the abiding significance of the command is not. This is a doctrinal issue, and I can tell by your eyes glazing over that I've said more about that than I should. Secondly, it is a biblical issue. It is a biblical issue. In other words, it is a matter of biblical interpretation. Again, I can't delay on this, but let me give you a taste for what I mean. Turn to Galatians chapter 4, if you would. Galatians chapter 4 and verse 10. Well, verse 9, he says, you know, you used to be slaves to those who by nature are not gods, but now that you know God, or are rather known by God, he says, now that you've been redeemed, justified, how is it that you're turning back to those weak and miserable principles? Now, notice that phrase is very important. Paul speaks very scathingly about what these Galatians were doing. What are these weak and miserable principles? He says, you want to be enslaved by them all over again. Then he iterates them. Verse 10, you're observing special days and months and seasons and years. And then in verse 11, we have him kind of shaking his head in disgust. He says, you know, I fear that somehow I've wasted my efforts on you. I came here and I proclaimed to you the grace of God. He says, I told you that you could not gain acceptance with God by climbing up this ladder, but rather that the law of God confronted you with your need of a Savior, and that if you trusted in Christ, you would discover that he justifies the ungodly. Why then are you going back to these weak and miserable principles? What were they doing? They were seeking, by means of observing special days and months and seasons and years, to build their hope of acceptance with God. And Paul says this is a superstitious futility, and it must not be. Now, the reason I turn you to this is because this is one of the phrases and passages that people use for saying, you see, the fourth commandment and the Sabbath and the Lord's Day, they're not around anymore. After all, look at what Paul says in Galatians 4. Now, you're sensible people and you must judge. Do you want to conclude, on the strength of what you have learned so far of the Bible and what you understand, do you want to conclude that Paul is referring to the moral law of God as weak and miserable principles? You can't. Not if you know the book of Romans. You can't. And yet so many do. Colossians chapter 2. Same kind of approach. Verses 16 and 17. Since Paul says, don't let anyone judge you by what you eat or drink, or with regard to a religious festival, a new moon celebration, or a Sabbath day. People say, there you go. We're not supposed to be concerned about this matter of the Sabbath day. Now, the Colossian heresy was simply this, that false teachers were suggesting that faith in Christ was not enough to provide fullness of knowledge and wisdom and power and salvation. And so these false teachers came around and said, you know, you cannot know God in the fullest sense by simply trusting in Christ alone. You need to make sure that you are observing these dietary laws, that you are observing the religious festivals, that you're watching these new moon celebrations, that you're attending to all of these various special Sabbath days that have been instituted. And Paul is saying, don't let anybody come to you and give you that garbage. He says, you know your Bibles well enough. You know that that isn't the case. But I ask you again to think seriously. Do you think that what he's saying here in Colossians 2 is that the Sabbath day is the fourth commandment which is being vetoed from the Decalogue? Or, and lastly, in Romans chapter 14, where it comes to a classic head, Romans 14:5, one man considers one day more sacred than another. Another man considers every day alike. Each one should be fully convinced in his own mind. He who regards one day as special does so to the Lord. He who eats meat eats to the Lord, for he gives thanks to God. And he who abstains does so to the Lord and gives thanks to God, and so on. Now you'll notice at the beginning of the chapter that this has to do with the issue of disputable matters. Because in verse 2 he says, one man's faith allows him to eat everything, but another man whose faith is weak eats only vegetables. Okay? So the guy who is weak is the guy who says you can't do this. The chap who is strong says you can do it if you want. We tend to think of it the other way around. We tend to cast the strong man as the man who says you can't do this, and the weak man as the man who says I can do what I like. It's the other way around. Look at verse 3. The man who eats everything must not be guilty of contempt, must not look down on him who does not. And the man who does not eat everything must not be guilty of condemnation of the man who does, for God has accepted him. Who are you to judge someone else's servant? To his own master, that is to the Lord, he stands or falls, and he will stand, for the Lord is able to make him stand. Now it's then in that context that he goes on to the matter of the day. It's the same question. Do you think then that the day to which he refers is the fourth commandment? Do you think that he is referring now to what has been this day of resurrection, this amazing discovery of the fullness of the Spirit, this that has been sanctified by the arrival of Christ and has taken on such a perspective for these early believers? Do you think that what Paul is doing here is saying, don't let anybody stand up as your pastor and tell you that the Christian has to comply with the fourth commandment? Do you think that's what he's saying? Of course, if you conclude yes, then you can just patently disregard all that I have said so far and all that I'm about to say by way of conclusion.
0: You're listening to a message titled The Delight of the Sabbath on Truth for Life with Alistair Begg. We'll hear the conclusion of the message tomorrow. Now, do you have adult children who are parenting your grandchildren? It's a wonderful blessing, but it could be difficult to watch our children struggle with the worries and exhaustion that frequently come with raising kids. So let me tell you about a book that will make an encouraging gift for you to give to your adult children. The title is Good News for Parents: How God Can Restore Our Joy and Relieve Our Burdens. What we love about this book is that it isn't filled with instructions for what a parent should do. Instead, it focuses on the grace of God and points how the Holy Spirit can empower parents to lead with peace and joy rather than with fear and stress. The book asks thoughtful questions like, what if peace isn't the absence of something, but the presence of something? For example, what if peace isn't the absence of kids bothering you or the absence of noise? What if peace comes from the presence of God in the difficulty of your situation? 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
4: And on this Tuesday, May 5th, 2026 edition of Newsmakers, Secretary of State Marco Rubio is set to meet with Pope Leo later this week. U.S. Ambassador to the Holy See, Brian Birch, told reporters he thinks Rubio plans to have a frank conversation about U.S. policy with Leo. President Trump has criticized the first American pontiff in recent weeks after Leo has spoken out against the war in Iran. However, Birch said he doesn't accept the idea that somehow there's some deep rift. He added that Rubio's visit is so the U.S. and Vatican can better understand each other. Rubio, a Catholic, will meet with Leo, the first American pontiff, on Thursday. A branch of the Catholic Church has expressed concern over reports that Israel is demolishing civilian and religious buildings in southern Lebanon. The Council of Melkite Greek Catholic Bishops urged the Lebanese government and the United Nations to protect these properties, especially Nyarun, where a Melkite convent was reportedly destroyed. Israel is taking control of border areas in its war against Hezbollah, aiming to root out militants. The Israeli military says it does not intentionally target religious institutions. A new report is warning President Trump's deportation policies could separate more than 1 million people from their families. A pair of evangelical Christian groups says as many as 910,000 U.S. citizen children and 272,000 spouses could be affected by early 2029. The report from World Relief and the National Association of Evangelicals says the issue is rooted in biblical teachings on family unity. The groups argue marriage and parent-child relationships should not be separated. A Tennessee pastor is stepping down after church leaders say he had an inappropriate relationship with a man. Church elders at Emmanuel Nashville say Associate Pastor Sam Alberry is disqualified from ministry over the 2022 relationship. Elders say they first learned of the situation in 2024, but reopened the case after new information surfaced earlier this year. Alberry agreed with the decision and has resigned from the church in his role with the Keller Center for Cultural Apologetics. Officials say Alberry, who advocates celibacy for LGBTQ plus Christians, is not facing any formal clergy misconduct proceedings. Some former Spirit Airlines employees are finding support in their church in Florida. Henry Fernandez is the bishop at the Faith Center in Sunrise, and on Sunday, he gave $500 to each parishioner who just lost their job at the airline. He says, as a former flight attendant himself, he knows what it's like to lose a job, so he wanted to be a good citizen to those who live in the community. His gesture is spread through social media, but Fernandez doesn't seem to think it's a big deal. He tells NBC6, it's normal at the Faith Center to be there for those in need. And that's Newsmakers for this Tuesday, May 5th, 2026 edition. I'm Keith Black.
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7: Or why? Why is this happening to me?
8: When crisis or challenge hits, our lives are full of uncertainty. Pastor Greg Laurie says, don't let what we're uncertain about affect what we're certain about.
7: You know, life is full of questions. And even after we become Christians, we still have questions. I can be honest with you and say, I have questions for God. But one day, all of my questions are going to be answered, and yours are going to be too. Isn't that great to know?

0: 80% of Generation Z kids say they're stressed out. 4 out of 5. 1 in 3 adults lose sleep over their finances. And nearly 3/4 fear the future. Is that the way God wants us to live? Today on A New Beginning, Pastor Greg Laurie brings us a biblical antidote for the anxiety that grips our hearts. We'll follow the example of a reluctant warrior in the Old Testament and see how the same God that gave him courage can give us courage.
1: I want to look at what Jesus has to say to the person who is afraid. And that person might be you. You might come here to church today filled with fear or anxiety. And this is a story of a man who was afraid, and Jesus came to him. This man's name was Gideon. And Gideon was hiding from his enemy, the Midianites. And in his encounter with Christ, his life was changed. He went from being fearful to being faithful, from hiding to fighting, from panic to purpose. And man, you want to talk about things being upside down. Against the backdrop of Gideon's life, we have the book of Judges that introduces us to him. And in Judges 17:6, it says that in those days, Israel had no king, and whatever seemed right in the eyes of the people, they did. Everyone did what seemed right in their own eyes. If we were to put that in the 60s vernacular, we would say everyone was doing their own thing. And that's really true of our culture today. Everyone is doing what is right in their own eyes. So God raised up 13 judges to judge his people through these difficult times. And Israel was going from bad to worse. And when you contrast the book of Joshua, which that's a book of conquest, Judges is a book of defeat. Joshua is about the adventures and exploits of Israel as they obeyed God and entered into the promised land, while Judges is a book of unbelief and disobedience. And so everyone's doing what they want to do. And what happens? Jesus shows up. Jesus always shows up. No matter what you're going through, he will show up in your life when things are going great and when things are not going so great. I think it's important for us to call on the Lord in the time of trouble. But it's also important for us to give thanks to him when he's gotten us through the time of trouble. I like what it says in James 5:13. If anyone is among you is in trouble, let him pray. Is anyone happy? Let him sing songs of praise. So probably right now, you're either in trouble or things are going reasonably well. If you're in trouble, pray. Absolutely pray. But if things are going well, just remember to give God thanks for that. So it's around 1256 BC, and Israel is reaping the consequences of bad decisions they made earlier. They were to drive out the inhabitants of the land. They were to destroy them, but they half did the job. And the Midianites were left and they grew stronger. And now as time has passed, the Midianites are dominating, even terrorizing the people of Israel. You know, it can happen in our own lives too. We'll deal with a certain problem in our life, but we won't deal with it completely, like a tree. You know how trees sometimes start tearing things apart as the roots spread through your yard? So you got to remove that tree. But you can't just chop the tree down. You got to take the roots out too. You got to take the stump out as well. Otherwise, it will come back again with a vengeance. And that's what Israel was facing, as things they should have dealt with earlier were now coming back to haunt them. But the Lord shows up and he brings deliverance to them through a man named Gideon, because Jesus meets fearful people where they are. So we're introduced to Gideon in Judges chapter 6, starting in verse 11. Read along with me. The angel of the Lord came and sat beneath the great tree at Ophrah, which belonged to Oprah Winfrey. No, I threw that in because you were thinking it. Of the clan of Abiezer. Gideon, the son of Joash, was threshing wheat at the bottom of a winepress to hide the grain from the Midianites. The angel of the Lord appeared to him and said, "Mighty hero, the Lord is with you." Kind of a funny scene. Here's a guy hiding from his enemies, hoping they don't see him. And an angel shows up and says, "Mighty hero, the Lord is with you. He's probably looking, well, like, he's talking to someone else. Well, you talking to me? Me, a mighty hero? The Lord is with you. And then Gideon says, well, if the Lord is with us, why has all of this happened to us? And where are all the miracles our ancestors told us about? Didn't they say the Lord brought us out of Egypt, and now the Lord has abandoned us and handed us over to the Midianites? And the Lord said to him, go with the strength you have to rescue Israel from the Midianites. I am sending you. We'll stop there. What a powerful text that is. Heard the story of a mother that was reading Bible stories to her little girl. And as she heard the great stories of the heroes of the Bible, Moses, Joshua, Daniel, Esther, and others, she said, Mommy, it seems like God was more exciting back then. You know, and you might wonder, well, why can't I see something like I see in the Bible? You know, you hear things that have happened in the past. Oh, the Jesus Revolution. I hear about that. Why can't we have that in our generation? And maybe we're starting to have that right now, because God is certainly at work. Or you might say, well, God's working in that person's life. Why isn't he working in my life in the same way? God healed that girl. God provided for that guy. The Lord got this other person out of that crisis. But I'm still sick, and I still need his provision, and I'm still facing a crisis. And that's what Gideon was saying. Lord, why? Why is this happening to me? It's interesting. You know, life is full of questions. And even after we become Christians, we still have questions. I can be honest with you and say, I have questions for God. Unanswered questions. But I've learned in life that I cannot live on explanations, but rather on the promises of God. But one day, all of my questions are going to be answered, and yours are going to be too, when we stand before God. And 1 Corinthians 13 says, right now we see things imperfectly, like puzzling reflections in a mirror, but then we will see everything with perfect clarity. All I know now is partial and incomplete, but then I will know everything completely as I am known by God. Isn't that great to know? So Gideon says, why? And God responds with who? As in, you got the wrong question, buddy. Don't be asking why. Be asking, who should I turn to? So Gideon says, why is this happening? God says, I am with you. I'm with you. That's the answer I'm giving to you. You are not alone in what you are facing. And Christ appears to him. Now remember, we're calling these Christophanies. That's a theological term for an appearance of Jesus in the Old Testament. The first Christophany we looked at together was in the book of Genesis when Abraham offered his son Isaac in obedience to the Lord, and the angel of the Lord appeared, who was none other than Jesus Christ. Then we looked at Jacob wrestling with an angel, which turned out to be Jesus, because he said afterwards, I've wrestled with God and I've seen God face to face. Then Joshua, who encountered the angel of the Lord, or actually Jesus, before he went into battle against Jericho. And here we are now with Gideon having an encounter with Jesus. You say, well, Greg, you're wrong, because the Bible says an angel of the Lord came to him. Well, actually, it says the angel of the Lord came to him. The angel. That's different from an angel. Now, if an angel were to appear right now, it'd be pretty awesome. Angels are magnificent creatures, and they are surrounding the life of the believer, and they are actively involved in our lives. And in fact, the Apostle John had an angel appear to him, and he bowed down to worship it, and he was strictly forbidden to do that by the angel. But this encounter is different, because first it's identified as the angel of the Lord, and then the narrative shifts, and we find Gideon calling him the Lord. And also, this angel, or the Lord, says, I am sending you. So he uses the first person pronoun, assuming divine authority. So it's not an angel, it's Jesus. And Jesus is commissioning Gideon to lead the people of Israel into battle.
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2: Well, Pastor Greg has just taken us to the moment when the Lord had commissioned Gideon for battle. But Gideon isn't quite on board.
1: Gideon's thinking, you got the wrong guy. Are you kidding me? I'm the last guy you should choose to do this. Look at verse 15. But Lord, Gideon replied, how can I rescue Israel? My clan is the weakest in the whole tribe of Manasseh, and I'm least in my entire family. Another translation put it this way, I'm the runt of the litter. So not too long ago, I was thinking about buying a dog. My wife is not in favor of this, and she hates sweeping up after dogs. But I was looking at a possible dog because we have friends in the church. They have a chocolate lab, and it just had a litter. They said, you want to come see the puppies? She said, Kathy said, don't buy a puppy. But I went over, and I'm playing with the puppies, and they're so adorable. And some were black and some were dark brown. And I said, oh, I like this one. Oh, that one's spoken for. Okay. I like this aggressive one. Now, that one's already been bought. No. What about this one? That one's already spoken for. Well, what's left? And they show me this one kind of sad little puppy. He would just sit there, sort of fall over. Not really, but he was in the pick of the litter. He was a runt of the litter, literally. Now, I wish I could tell you, but I bought that puppy and he's a wonderful dog. I didn't buy him. I didn't want him. I don't know who ended up with him. But let me just say, even he would be better than any dog with the word oodle in its name. How many of you own some kind of an oodle, a labradoodle? Raise your hand. Get out. No, don't. Okay, now, let me give you my opinion. And it's not a criticism as much as it's an observation. Because I wondered, what is with these oodles? What's with the labradoodles and all the rest of them? Because they all seem to have the same collective personality. They're very active. They run around a lot. They don't always seem to obey their owners. So I did a little deep dive and why is this happening? I'm not the only one who thinks it. I see the Labrador, very affectionate, loyal dog. Poodle, very intelligent dog. Something weird happens when you put it together. Oh, but Greg, they're hypoallergenic. Duly noted. Still. Anyway, I digress. So, because I know I'm offending people right now, and there's no point in going on. But you probably know I'm right. But Gideon was the runt of the litter. So Gideon says, who am I? And I love the Lord's response. Who am I? Verse 15, the Lord says, that's not the issue. It's who am I? Not who are you? Who cares who you are? Who am I? And I'm going to be with you. And the Lord calls him a mighty hero. Hey, mighty hero, the Lord is with you. I think Gideon felt more like a pathetic zero than a mighty hero. But God doesn't just see you for what you are. He sees you for what you can become. You know, we see a vacillating Simon. God sees a rock-like Peter. We see a hate-filled, persecuting Saul of Tarsus. God sees a powerful Apostle Paul. We see a frightened Gideon. God sees a military leader, and he chooses him. I mean, to call Gideon a mighty hero, that would be like seeing some kid who can't throw a football and saying, hey, Tom Brady, let me ask you a question. Or finding some kid who's failing in class and saying, Einstein, come up here. It's kind of a joke, but it wasn't a joke. God saw him for what he would be. But before public victory, we have to obey God at home. So the Lord says, here's your first test, Gideon. Before you lead the troops into battle, you got to make a stand in your home. So as it turns out, Gideon's father had erected an altar to Baal. The Lord showed Gideon he needs to tear the altar down, which Gideon did. And then the people were so angry, they said, we should execute Gideon. And the funny thing is, this father was really moved by what he did and defended his son and got closer to the Lord as a result. But he took a stand in his own home. And I appreciate that. And I think it's important for us to never give up on our families, but also to remember this: the hardest people to reach with the gospel is your family. You know, and there comes a point where they don't need any more sermons. They need you to live the sermon. But every one of us should do everything we can to point our family to Christ. So if you're a kid living with your parents, be the best Christian kid you can be, especially if they're not believers. Do your chores, be responsible, be respectful. And that's how you can win your parents to Christ. If you're a Christian woman married to a non-Christian man, be a godly, loving woman. That's how you're going to reach them. The Bible even says you can do it without a word by the way that you live. And for a husband, if he is married to a non-Christian woman, he should love her as Christ loves the church. Even as we came to Christ because of his love for us, you can win that lady over in time, God willing. Don't give up on her. But I would like to say a word to men. How many men are there out there? Raise your hand if you're a man. Get up that muscular arm of yours. Men, God has called you to be the spiritual leader in your home. Ladies, you need to do everything you can to support him as the spiritual leader in your home. You should be able to say, guys, along with Joshua, as for me and my house, we will serve the Lord. Men, husbands, fathers, you should be reading the scripture to your children. You should be leading prayer. You should be saying, we're going to go to church now. You say, but what if my kids say, we don't want to go? Say, that's interesting. Get in the car, right? Be a man. Be a leader. Set an example. Here's some interesting stats you might consider. A survey was done that found if mother and father attend church regularly, mother and father, 72% of their children will attend regularly when they're young adults. That's pretty good. And chances are your kids, when they're young adults, are going to do the same thing. But it goes on. If only the father attends, 55% will attend church regularly. Sorry, ladies. If only the mother attends regularly, only 15% of the children will attend regularly. These are the stats. I didn't write them. But if neither mother nor father attends regularly, only 6% will remain faithful. You see how important an example is? You see how important that discipline is? So Gideon made a stand in his home. Now it's time to go to battle.

0: such good counsel for all of us. Pastor Greg Laurie is bringing us practical insights from our study of the commissioning of Gideon today here on A New Beginning. And there's more to come in this message. You know, when it comes to leading our families, it's important to point out how crucial it is that we're following the Lord ourselves. We can't show the way until we go the way. Do you have a personal relationship with Christ? Pastor Greg, if the Lord is speaking to someone right now and they want to come to God to make a change, what would you say to them?
1: What I would say is, He's only a prayer away, which means if you will call upon the name of the Lord right now through prayer, He will hear your prayer and answer your prayer. Listen, if you want Jesus Christ to come into your life, if you want Him to forgive you of your sin, if you want to know that you'll go to heaven when you die, just pray this prayer right now after me. Just pray, Lord Jesus, I know that I'm a sinner, but I know that you're the Savior who died on the cross for my sin and rose again from the dead. I turn from my sin now, and I choose to follow you from this moment forward as my Savior and Lord, as my God and my friend.

0: 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Well, Pastor Greg, your mom was married and divorced 7 times. Many of our listeners have heard you mention that.
1: Yes.
0: Statistically speaking, you and Kathy had a high probability of divorce yourselves, and yet you've been married over 50 years. Whatever your secret is, you ought to write a book. How's that for a setup, Pastor
1: Greg? That's a good setup. Well, as a matter of fact, Dave, I did write a book. Now, I've written a number of books on marriage over the years, but this is a brand new book, and it's not just about marriage. It's about singleness as well. And the title of the book is, Am I Doing This Right? God's Design for Relationships That Last. This book is built on tried and true biblical principles. Listen, God has given us the user's manual of life. And the Bible tells us what our roles should be as husband and wife. Let me just illustrate. The Bible says, husbands, love your wives. And it also says, wives, see that you respect your husbands. Let's just think about that for a moment. Women need love and men need respect. That's not to say that women don't need respect and men don't need love. But it is to say the Bible specifically tells us as husbands to love our wives. You need to express your love to your wife. You need to verbalize your love to your wife. Last night we had a great meal that my wife made. It was ravioli. She hasn't made that for a long time. And I said, This is really good. Well, she didn't hear me. And at the end of the meal, she said, well, did you like it? I said, yes, I loved it. I said the beginning, oh, I didn't hear you. You know, you got women need affirmation. They need to be told you love them. They need to be told you find them beautiful. They need that affection. Men, they need respect. Sometimes women will undermine the man, tell him all the things he's doing wrong, tell him the things he isn't getting right. You need to just stop periodically and say to your husband, I love you so much. You're such a good provider. You're such a great husband. Thank you for all that you do. These are simple principles, and there's a lot more like it in this new book, Am I Doing This Right? God's Design for Relationships That Last. Why don't you order a copy? There's no charge, but we're going to give it to you for your gift of any size. 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So if you just send a little, you'll get your copy of this book. Some can maybe send a little bit more. 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So order your copy of Am I Doing This Right? And we'll get it to you as quickly as possible.
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3: Father in heaven, thank you for this
4: 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Dear God, I praise you because you are always...
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0: The Bible reminds us the Lord is near to all who call on Him. That's why God gave us the gift of prayer, because He wants to talk with us.
1: It's like a hotline to God.
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3: Isn't that cool?
4: Give us this day.
0: Jesus taught us to pray, to be united as one. So let's come together as one body to pray the prayer that Jesus gave us.
5: Hi, this is Will from Shoreline, and I just wanted to invite you to pray with me today. Our Father, who art in heaven, hallowed be thy name. Thy kingdom come, thy will be done, on earth as it is in heaven. Give us this day our daily bread, and forgive us of our trespasses, as we forgive those who trespass against us. And lead us not into temptation, but deliver us from evil. For thine is the kingdom, the power, and the glory, forever and ever. Amen.
6: 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Federal officials are warning about a rise in bank spoofing scams where criminals pose as banks or even as the FBI to trick victims into moving their money. In some cases, callers can mimic real bank numbers and account details, making the scams highly convincing. Experts say legitimate banks will never ask customers to transfer funds to protect their accounts, urging people to hang up and verify with their bank. Colorado Governor Jared Polis strikes a new agreement with Wyoming to coordinate permits for carbon storage projects along state lines.
7: This memorandum of understanding intends to speed up permitting while also protecting air quality, property rights, and public safety. The plan applies to projects within a mile of the state line. Both states will keep full authority while improving coordination. I'm Carrie Mack.
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8: In our KCIS Seattle area forecast, mostly sunny today and tomorrow, partly sunny on Thursday, mostly cloudy Friday, a chance of showers Friday night and Saturday morning, otherwise partly sunny on Saturday and partly sunny on Sunday. Our highs today and tomorrow in the upper 60s and 70s, mid-60s to lower 70s Thursday, low to mid-60s Friday, mid-60s to near 70 Saturday, and 70 to 75 on Sunday.
9: There's this dude on YouTube that I find hilarious. 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
13: Along with co-host Mark Holland, it's another edition of the Sound Mind broadcast with life coach and counselor Daniel Pryor. 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
14: Greetings, Mark.
13: Zooming in from your home, once again, you do all your counseling these days virtually, and it works really well for you.
14: Yeah, it does.
13: You also work on books, and we've been hearing about your book for several years, but it's finally maybe going to come out here in a few months.
14: Well, it's going to go to the publisher probably on Monday.
13: On Monday, okay.
14: Yeah.
13: Well, there you go.
14: Got to go from there.
13: And looking forward to that. We'll be talking more about that as we get ready. But one of the areas of the book will be this subject that we're talking about this week, leadership and submission in biblical marriage. You have that caveat on there. that these ideas only work in a biblical marriage. So why don't you review where we've been with this subject?
14: Yeah, from last week, as you rightly say, I stipulate biblical marriage, and because leadership and submission have to do with biblical marriage. So again, what is biblical marriage? Well, biblical marriage is a marriage where the husband is surrendered, submitted to God. The wife is in submission to the husband, and that works for a specific eternal purpose, which is the edification, maturing of the body of Christ. So that's the biblical marriage. You've got that order of authority, but with that purpose, And so if it doesn't have that purpose, the eternal purpose of the body of Christ, if the marriage isn't focused on that, then I wouldn't consider it a biblical marriage. Mm. And so when we talked last week a little bit about one of the, I think, confusion, misnomers, and misunderstandings is that even in secular marriage and in secular society, women tend to defer to men for a number of reasons. One, you could say that, well, God designed a man a certain way for leadership, and so the way they, their brains are different. And but another reason is because men in all species of animals tend to be the larger of the species for protection, provision, things like that. Mm. But you see in society, in any setting, you'll notice that by and large, women defer to the men in a social setting. But that's not the same thing as submission in biblical marriage, because it doesn't have that eternal purpose. So that's just a kind of a natural phenomena. And a lot of Christian marriages assume that natural phenomena to be biblical leadership and submission, but it's really just something that is common in nature, that biblical submission and leadership has to have that purpose in mind, the eternal purpose, the body of Christ. Mm. And so then the next thing we talked about was last week was, well, why does it have to be an order? Why can't the husband and wife both just have equal authority, equally be, why can't it be a democracy rather than, and the only thing that I could say about that is that the order is after the order of the Godhead. Mm. And we're created in the image of the Godhead, his likeness and his image and likeness. And so we could ask, well, why does it have to be that way? But I think the real question is, what is the problem we have with it? Because if that's the nature of the Godhead, and he's created us in his image, why do we have a problem with that? That's because of our carnal nature. Mm. And so this arrangement that God has created gets to some of the fundamental areas of our fallenness, our shame, our pride, rebelliousness. All those kinds of things are addressed in this arrangement. And so I'm going to talk a little bit more about it today. Another thing we mentioned last week, the order has to do with, as I said, the Godhead. In Genesis, first chapter 26 and 27, scripture reads, "Let us make a man in our image and after our likeness." Now, those are interesting words. They're, a lot of times in English, they're taken as redundant, image and likeness. It's just, he's being poetic. But in the Hebrew, those are two very distinct words and very distinct ideas. You have under the image, the Hebrew is tselem, and it's a masculine word. And in the Hebrew, likeness is dmuth, and it's a feminine word. Hmm. So in that verse 26, where he says image and likeness, it's masculine and feminine. Also that the tselem, the masculine, has to do with the form of a thing. And the feminine, dmuth, has to do with its function. So you could think of the Godhead as being a unit of plurality. We've talked about that a number of times. So it's an ichad, the Lord your God is one, unit of plurality. But there is an authority structure there where the Son, Jesus said, can do nothing of myself. Only the things I see the Father do. Those are the things I do. And so there's an authority structure there, but we think of it as just one. They are one. They're not three distinct gods. It's just one God. So, but the form of the Godhead, we call the God the Father, dictates or informs, we should say, how the Son functions and how the Holy Spirit functions. So there's the form of it, the Godhead, and then there's the way the Godhead functions. Now, the form of a thing has to precede its function. If you build a machine, you build it for a certain purpose, but you have to have the machine before the machine can behave. So the function of a thing comes from the machine. The machine doesn't come from the function. And so Genesis rightly puts the image ahead of the likeness. Let us create a man in our image. That's the form of the thing. And after our likeness, that's the function of the thing. So that explains later on in chapter 2 where the woman was taken from the man, not the man from the woman. The image is not taken from the likeness, but the likeness is taken from the image. The form is not taken from the function, but the function from the form. And so that's why the woman is taken from the man, not the man from the woman. And it all goes back to the Godhead. One more thing that I wanted to review before we go on to wrapping this up in this show. You know, we couldn't be created wholly like the Godhead because the creation can't be equal to the Creator. But we're righteous in Christ. But we also have to work out this process of working out your own salvation. Philippians 2:12. So although we are the Godhead, in the Godhead, when you see the Son obeying the Father, it has a different feel for us than the wife obeying the husband. When you say, you know, say the woman would say, the wife would say, well, it was easy for the Son to obey the husband, or the Son to obey the Father because the Father was perfect, but my husband isn't perfect. Makes it a little difficult for me to submit to my husband because he has so many problems.
13: Right.
14: But it was for that purpose, the working out of that salvation, that the husband and the wife were made distinct and then told to become one flesh. So the Godhead is one. And we do see that, when the Word was made flesh, we do see the begotten Son of God as distinct, bodily distinct from the Godhead. He is the God, part of the Godhead, but he had a physical body, and so he was bodily distinct. But the Godhead is not distinct in that sense that, you know, in the beginning was the Word, and the Word was with God, and the Word was God. So it's not distinct. We don't have the Holy Spirit in one part of the universe and God the Father in another part and the Son in another part. They're together. But God created the husband and the wife distinct. So they have two distinct bodies, and yet they're commanded to become one flesh. And that's that becoming one flesh is the process of working out our salvation. And we always have to remember that it's not for comfort. It's for this eternal purpose of the body of Christ. As Ephesians 4 we brought out last time. Ephesians 4, I think it's verse 16, where Paul talks about that the body of Christ is edified by that which every joint supplies, a joint being a relationship. So it's in relationships that the fruit of the Spirit is worked out in our lives. You don't just go off by yourself as a hermit and produce the fruit of the Spirit. The fruit of the Spirit is produced in relationships. They all have to do with relationships. So
13: I like also the distinction God makes between kind of the roles of the husband and wife. He calls the wife the helpmate. You need a helpmeet. It uses that actual term. That's kind of cool, and it shows that men, they need their wives. They need help, and their wives are there to help.
14: Yeah, it's in Genesis 2, the Lord said it's not good for a man to live alone. Now, that's a whole different topic, but it's interesting. What does it mean? It is not good for man to live alone. And I heard one very well-known founder of a online university, won't mention the name, thought that that was God's way of saying that God realized, let's see, it dawned on God after he had created the man that God was not sufficient for the man. The man needed a wife, which is not, it is ridiculous. God didn't realize, nothing dawned on God when the scripture says it's not good for man to be alone. God is trying to teach me something, you and I, in today. He's trying to get a point across to us. And so he always intended. In fact, the woman was already created in a sense in Genesis 1:26, the image and likeness. So they were both there. Then the woman was taken out of the man. But that, men the man needs the woman, the husband needs the wife. It's critical. So when we come back from the break, I want to talk some more about kind of the where the rubber meets the road here in terms of submission and leadership.
13: Okay, talking about leadership and submission in biblical marriage this week. If you need some help with your marriage, your individual situation, Daniel would love to help with his counseling services. How do people get in touch with you, Daniel?
14: Yeah, my phone number is 425-778-6169. 425-778-6169. 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And the phone number again is 425-778-6169.
13: Okay, back with more of the Sound Mind broadcast with Daniel Pryor in just a moment.
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13: Along with co-host Mark Holland, Daniel is talking about leadership and submission in biblical marriage. And we've mentioned before this idea of submission. Wives, submit to your husbands. The Bible definitely teaches that. But in modern culture, that is really kind of rubs people the wrong way. So again, trying to bring clarity to what we mean by this and how it works in a biblical marriage for our good.
14: Yeah, so I would encourage people to go back and listen to last week's at the podcast and this week's. It's a deep, deep subject. And a difficult subject, as you say, Mark, to talk about, because there's always some resistance. But as I said at the beginning of the show, the question is, why do we have a problem with this? We ask, you know, why does it have to be that way? Well, it is that way because we're made after the likeness and image of God, the Godhead, the image and likeness. Got to get that right.
13: Yeah.
14: In the right order.
13: Working through some of the what the Bible calls the curse or the fall of man. Men's the first immediate response for the man was he's going to be difficult tilling the ground, and it uses this idea. And for you, wife, your desire will be for your husband, but he will rule over you, and that kind of sets up kind of what we're talking about. But I've heard the term that's used there, this idea of the woman's desire will be for the man, but it actually kind of means she will want to take over. It is kind of what she wants to do, and the term is even this idea of she will want to devour him or pounce.
14: It is the word. One of the applications of the word is that your desire will be against him.
13: Yeah.
14: But I don't think that's a bad thing. The God created the woman with that desire. Mm. God created the woman with that nature. So he didn't create the woman with a nature that's going to harm the man. And he's not telling her to keep her mouth quiet and just obey. He's saying your desire will be against him, but he will rule over you. And so I like to say that authority without or governance without creativity is totalitarian.
2: Without
14: the creativity,
2: without the First Amendment.
14: Yeah. Yeah, right. But creativity without governance is chaotic. And so God's put the two together, and he did it for a purpose. Again, that's why I wrote the book, you know, the purpose and process of biblical marriage. There's a lot there. Now, I wanted to talk about why it seems impossible, just briefly, why it seems impossible in some of these marriages that we deal with, pastors and counselors deal with these marriages that just, you know, some of the men just seems like they don't even deserve to be respected. And some of the women just seems like maybe they've been hurt in early life or grew up in a home of without a father or something, but they just resist this. And how do we get into those situations? Where do those problems begin with? And I think that, again, if people understood marriage, and I believe that the church has not understood marriage, again, it's why I felt that I should write this book, but I don't think the church has understood marriage, because if people understood marriage, they would go into marriage knowing that it serves the body of Christ. But people typically don't go into marriage that way. They go in a little bit selfish, and they want comfort, and they want companionship, and they want joy, and they want good times. And then they find out that that's not what marriage is about. It's not about having good times. It's about becoming one flesh. And that's where the rubber meets the road. And so lack of understanding, people, we're not equally yoked. Well, again, Adam and Eve weren't equally yoked, but there's that command to become one flesh. So remember Romans 8:28, all things work together for those who love God and are called according to his purpose. Mm. And so regardless of what your marriage is like, these principles apply. Every marriage isn't the same, and some of them have more difficulty. But the principle is meant to bring out certain things different. It's going to bring out different things in different marriages, but they're all part of the health of the body of Christ, what God is doing in your marriage. More extreme situations, of course, need help. That's what counselors can do, and pastoral counseling and marriage counseling can help along that. Fellowship is critical. You need to be part of the family of God. I don't think biblical leadership and submission work apart from the body of Christ, because it's meant to benefit the body of Christ. So it doesn't make sense to be loners. We don't go to church. We're not part of the church. We're not part of the body of Christ, and yet we're insisting on leadership and submission. It doesn't work that way. You don't have the purpose, and if the purpose isn't there, the process isn't going to work. I had a number of things here, though, that come up. So the number one rule is the husband has to be submitted to God. And I was just thinking before the show, a man who's submitted to God, a man who's surrendered to God, is a humble man. Mm. And I think a wife loves a humble husband. Mm. It's humility is attractive on a man. You don't see it a lot, but humility is attractive on a man. And I think that a man who is surrendered to God is a humble man. You have to be. You have to be humble if you're submitted and surrendered to God. So if there's an area, speaking to the husbands, if there's an area in your life or areas in your life where you're not surrendered to God, you've cut the chain of authority right there. Mm. If you're not surrendered to God, then you're unplugged. Mm. And so the leadership and submission isn't going to work. First rule, the husband has to be surrendered.
13: So get with it on that one, husbands. Yeah, if you've got something going on in your life that's got you separated from God, it's no wonder you're going to have problems in your marriage.
14: Yeah. Yeah. Yeah, and attitudes and anger and ego and shame issues. So much shame in our lives. But so that's it. And if husbands were really surrendered and submitted to God, that would take care of about 90% of the problems.
13: So you think if a guy just has a great relationship with God, then his wife's going to fall in line? What happens? That doesn't seem that's always the case.
14: No, the becoming one flesh is a difficult task. But rule number one is it isn't going to work at all if he's not submitted to the Lord.
13: All right.
14: So that's rule number one. Now I had some. And the wife might say, well, you know, what if the husband is violent? And to this I say, you have to be safe. And you have to find, so there are different ways of being safe. And I've counseled gals, you know, in extreme cases where the husband was physically violent, you know, find a safe place, find a place that you can go, have some credit cards. I had one gal that I was counseling, I said, pack a suitcase with a credit card and talk to some friends and say, this could happen. Will I be free to come there and stay for some nights and find somebody that can do that? And then just leave the suitcase packed by the door. And the next part of this is you have to set a boundary that violent husband has to respect. And that might involve the police, or it might involve one of these things where I will leave if that happens again. Mm. And this was a case where the husband was a violent alcoholic. And so she did it. She packed her suitcase and left it by the door and said, one more time and I take the suitcase and I'm gone. Well, he didn't want that, so he buckled down. So sometimes you have to do that. You have to set a boundary that he has no choice but to respect. You might need some counseling in that, and I think a lot of you're going to find a lot of pushback in that, but that's my professional opinion. And as a Christian man, too, that you don't have to sit in that situation, but you got to set a boundary that the husband has got. And that's part of getting his attention so that God can work on him. Well, what if the husband or wife is unsaved? Then for that spouse that's a believer, you got to stick to your values, a close walk with the Lord. Don't judge. Don't judge that other person. Wife, don't judge the husband. And I say, I have in my notes here, be his quiet conscience and let God convict him through your behavior. Mm. 1 Peter 3:1. And then also, what if the husband is resistant? And I see a lot of situations where the husband has a form of spirituality, but he doesn't like the wife telling him how to be spiritual. Mm. So he's resistant. And so that I say to the wife, encourage your husband, find ways to encourage him and find ways to follow. And always remember, and I'm just hitting the tops here, obviously, any one of those three that I've talked about could be a show. But you have to remember the biblical purpose. It's not to be comfortable. It's for the becoming one flesh, the working out of your salvation for the benefit of the body of Christ. So there's a couple of shows. It's a deep subject. The book will be going to the publisher Monday, and it's quite a process too, but hopefully the book will be available by September.
13: The title of the book will be again, The Purpose and Process?
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18: 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So, why would he seek information from people? Well, the answer is that when God asks a question, he's not asking it to gather information. 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
23: Well, welcome to Family Talk, the broadcast division of the Dr. James Dobson Family Institute. I'm Roger Marsh, and as we are soon to celebrate the women in our lives this coming weekend for Mother's Day, I'd like to start with a verse that you have heard many, many times before in conjunction with women and mothers. Proverbs 31, verse 28 reads, "Her children rise up and call her blessed, her husband also, and he blesses her as well." Moms are truly the bedrock of the family, and I know the impact that my own mother has had on our lives, and for her three children, for her five grandchildren and her great-grandchildren as well. But mom really left an imprint of faith on my life that will never change. And I can't wait for that moment to be able to tell her yet again on Mother's Day how much I love and appreciate her. We have a great program in store for you today and a great guest, too. Her name is Rhonda Stoppie, and Rhonda has written some really great books. She's a best-selling author. She's a speaker and host of the podcast called Old Ladies Know Stuff, which I think is one of the best titles for a podcast I've ever heard. Her books are Moms Raising Sons to Be Men, The Marriage Mentor, and Real Life Romance. She has a brand new book out called Moms of the Bible, Life-Changing Lessons for the Fearless, Flawed, and faithful. Now, Rhonda and her husband Steve have four adult children, and they make their home in a beautiful location in Northern California. Rhonda Stoppie, it is so good to see you again here on the video, and welcome back to Dr. James Dobson's Family Talk. And I know how much, Doctor, was important to you, Steve, and your ministry and your family, so that makes having you on the program today even more special. Thanks for being here today with us.
4: So happy to be back with you, Roger, and yes, to be part of Family Talk and Dr. Dobson's legacy. What an important role he played in my life as a young mom and wife, and then even as my books have been published. I think I was interviewed with him the first time in 2013 when my Mom's Raising Sons to Be Men first edition came out. He was just a precious man.
23: He lived everything that he preached. It's so nice to be in the shadow of that legacy here at the James Dobson Family Institute. And encouragement was such a big thing for Dr. Dobson. And Rhonda, I know it is for you too. Bringing encouragement to women, to literally to live with no regrets, which has got to be more difficult for moms in particular today than ever before. As you travel, as you speak, as you host your podcast with a really cool name, what are you hearing from women who are responding to your podcast, to writing to you about your book, even as you meet them as you go across the country to speak?
4: You know, mom guilt is a real thing. And I had it. I know other women had it. In fact, let's start off reading really quickly from the beginning. I did an intro to this book, God's Calling for You as a Mom. I'll be a better mom tomorrow, I whispered to myself before drifting off to sleep. But when tomorrow never came, mom guilt plagued my anguished soul. Being a fun, loving, good mom was what I hoped for. But in reality, I spent many days in survival mode, snapping at my kids when they spilled their milk and worrying over how we were going to pay for their extracurricular activities. I have been in those shoes. I have 15 grandchildren. I'm watching my daughters and daughters-in-law in those shoes. Just when you think you have it figured out, your kid moves to the next stage. Mm-hmm. And you don't, right?
23: Right.
4: Moms are, I'd like to start off by saying how you celebrated your mother and what a great mom and influence she was. But I also know the mom wound that so many of us have. And yes. Mother's Day hurts our hearts. It makes us realize whether mom's still alive or not, she may not be someone you really want to come into your home, the drama that comes with it, or the addiction that you're going to be exposed to, or all of those painful mom memories that some of you who are listening have, and those scrolling mom celebration posts pierced your heart.
23: Yeah.
4: And I want you to know my heart is with you. One of the first moms I would love to talk about, if I can just jump in, is Herodias. And she was a flawed mom. Herodias was married to Herod Antipas. She was first married to Herod Philip, and then she left Herod Philip for Antipas, who was Philip's brother. Got all that? Who needs soap operas? Read the Bible, people.
23: And, right.
4: And John the Baptist challenged them and told them they were in sin. So they, Herod arrested John the Baptist. Well, Herodias hated him and wanted him to see him dead, but Herod did not want to kill him because he was afraid of the people. So in the story, you find this flawed mother and you find the daughter Salome dancing before Herod on his birthday. There's a celebration. And when it's over, he applauds wildly and he tells her, I will give you up to half my kingdom as a reward for that beautiful dance. So what does Salome do? Right? Oh, I'll have a chariot. I'll have a new castle, a pretty dress. Yeah. Nope. She runs to her mama and she says, Mom, what should I ask for? What kind of a mother doesn't take advantage of that for her daughter and say, honey, ask for a 401k, ask for a new chariot, ask for investments, ask to be second in command. No,
23: right.
4: Her mom, who's been holding on to this resentment and bitterness and anger and is an opportunist whenever she can find it to pay back someone who's wronged her, she immediately tells Salome, oh, you go ask for John the Baptist's head on a platter. Okay. What kind of a mother does that? So Salome, to please her mom, doesn't bat an eye, and it feels normal to go back and say, give me John the Baptist's head on a platter. That mom might be someone who was your mom. Mm. And I want you to know, just because you were raised by a bad mom does not plague you to have to be a bad mom. The Lord saves us and transforms us. His Spirit indwells us. He puts our sins as far as east is from the west. He is Christ in us, the hope of glory. And to what he has called us, he will equip us. I love Paul, who says, you know, my adequacy comes from the Lord. I was raised by a teen mom. She wasn't an abusive mom. She was adorable. Mm-hmm. She was raised on the beaches in Southern California. She was 17. My name's Rhonda because she loved the Beach Boys. If you're from SoCal, you understand that joke.
23: Help me, Rhonda. Yes.
4: Exactly. I loved my mom. We grew up together. We shared clothes. She was the cool mom. But I didn't have a godly mentor. And when I became a mom, my husband's mother was amazing, but she came down with Alzheimer's. So I didn't have her. And I wanted to be a good mom. And I would promise I'm going to try harder tomorrow. And the harder I tried, the more guilt I felt. Back to that mom guilt thing. And finally, in scripture, Titus 2, which is why old ladies know stuff. It's a nod to the Titus 2 woman. Titus 2 calls the older women to teach the younger how to love their husbands, which means be a friend to him, and how to love their children. So I looked around at the moms of the youth where my husband was in youth ministry, and their kids, the ones that wanted to be with their parents, that laughed with them, that invited their friends to their house. I'm like, I want to know what those women know. And I reached out to those older women, and man, God's word is so powerful because he promises to equip us through his word, through the church, and through godly mentors. So that's why I feel so strongly about the value of godly mentors.
23: Wow, that's incredible. And Rhonda Stoppy, the book, Moms of the Bible, Life-Changing Lessons from the Fearless, Flawed, and Faithful, is, I love how real it is and how authentic it is, because, you know, oftentimes we could very easily get sentimental and say, okay, well, who are the moms? Well, the moms are Mary, and the moms are Naomi, and the, you know, and we find all the sweet spots. And the fact that you've got a good portion of this book that says, hey, wait a minute, we've got some moms here who look like the moms on Dance Moms or Real Housewives of Somewhere, you know, where they're vengeful, they're spiteful, and they're just awful. And yet at the same time, we're having a good chuckle about it, but you know women like that. I know women like that. I know people who've been wounded by women like that. And I think of how many young people right now, we're talking to a lot of parents who might be going through an estrangement season with a child, an adult child or two. And you have to wonder if the estrangement isn't because they're estranged from the wounding mother, but they'll pick on somebody else because they learn those same patterns of behavior. And I know your heart for the mother-child relationship is to say, hey, look, if you look to scripture, you're going to see it all.
4: And the key to breaking free from that is forgiveness.
23: Yeah.
4: Forgiving people raise forgiving people. There will be a time that your children are going to have to grow up and look at how crazy you were. I had PMS and postpartum after my third child. And I remember those days. And I have asked my children for forgiveness. If they've seen you forgive, they know that's a normal part of the Christian life. I would love to say I led my mom to the Lord 6 months before she passed away when she was in her 70s. And that was a joyful experience. But one of the moms I talk about, even in that painful chapter, a woman where I was speaking at a woman's event, she came after I talked about forgiveness and breaking free. And I told my story. My dad was raised by an abusive alcoholic. And when my dad finally came to Christ and forgave his dad is when his dad's hold over him, he felt set free. Hmm. And a woman said to me, you don't understand. When I was 15, my mother forced me to have an abortion. And this was in the 70s when abortions were not, they'd just become legal. Mm-hmm. There were no ultrasounds. There was not a lot of information. And her mom was supposed to be a believer. And she said, I will not be shamed by a daughter who's pregnant. And you can't live here if you don't go have an abortion. So her mom dropped her off at a clinic. She had the abortion. Her mom picked her up. And she told her, in a couple of days, you're going to feel better. Just rest. And she didn't feel better. Mm-hmm. And she started to hemorrhage. And her mom took her back to the clinic. They didn't realize when they did the abortion, she had a twin. And they killed the twin, but they did not remove the body of the
23: That's
4: twin.
23: Dangerous.
4: And it was inside of her. Yes.
23: Yeah.
4: So she had to go in for surgery. Well, her mother signed approval for a full hysterectomy. And she said, when I woke up, I realized what my mom had done. And I had no opportunity to have any more children. And then about a year later, her little sister got pregnant and her mom let her sister have the baby. And then her mom made this woman, we'll call her Sue, drop out of high school to care for her little sister's baby so her sister could finish high school. So this woman's telling me this story and she says, my sister graduated from high school. She got married. She had more children. She graduated from college. She has a career. She said, I never graduated high school. I never got married. I never had any children. How am I supposed to forgive my mother of that? Now, that's not just something where you go, the Bible says forgive, so just forgive. Mm-hmm. That is a mental health issue that's going to take inside information. I'm just going to take outside help from godly biblical counselors.
5: Right.
4: But the reality is hatred and love both tie us to a person, and they have a power over us. So learning that that person who has wronged you, and righteously you have a reason to be wounded by how they treated you, they don't deserve to have power over you for the rest of your life. And so where forgiveness seems impossible, God is the God of possible, and he can grant you the courage to forgive. So it's a long process, but it's worth working through if you had a flawed mom who was a Herodias in your life.
5: Incredible wisdom from Rhonda Stoppie today here on Dr. James Dobson's Family Talk. I'm Roger Marsh, and Rhonda's brand new book is called Moms of the Bible, perfect for Mother's Day. Life-changing lessons from the fearless, the flawed, and the faithful. And we have a link up at jdfi.net. One of the moms that you talk about in the fearless part, we talked a little too much about flawed for just a moment. I need a breather. I don't know about you, but I really do need a breather. Because the fearless part, when you talk about Jochebed and Moses's, you know, story, I think we know it anecdotally as Christians, or we've read it, maybe we've even studied it. But unpack, if you will, the fact that there was a point where, you know, I think all of us, maybe not putting our child in a, you know, a thatched little basket and putting him in the water, but there's a part where a mother has to release a child at some point, either because it's time for them just to grow up, or maybe it's in the child's best interest. Talk about why this part of the book was so important to you.
4: I love Jochebed. Her story is a blip on the radar in history. That's us. We as moms are a blip on the radar in history. And God used her in her moment to raise up the deliverer of Israel. Jochebed did not know when she hid that precious baby boy for 3 months that she was hiding Israel's redeemer. She hid him because she loved him. The Bible says that he was beautiful, and she was a good mom, and she loved him, and she hid him at the cost of possibly her own life if she got caught. So many people say we are raising kids in the hardest, worst time in history. I believe that Jochebed would beg to differ with you. Any Egyptian could rip a 3 month or younger nursing baby off of the breast of its mother and throw him in the Nile River. That's terrifying. And to keep him quiet, awful. She had an older sister, an older daughter named Miriam, who would have watched Jochebed one day when she pulls out a basket and she starts lining it with pitch. And she wraps that baby in his little Hebrew blanket, and she puts baby Moses in the basket, and she starts to secretly carry him down to the Nile River. Miriam follows her mom. I have a firstborn daughter. I understand, you know, they know everything, and they're asking questions, and they're trying to figure out what the heck you're doing, mom. And Miriam followed her mother. And did she ask, or did she just ponder? We don't know. But then she would have watched her mom. And I cannot help but imagine Jochebed picking that baby up and just kissing him one more time, smelling his little head, nuzzling him, and whispering sweet, loving adoration to him, praying over him, and then putting him in the basket, putting the lid on the basket, and letting go of the basket, having no idea what God's plan was for her son. Crocodiles in the water? Yes. Serpents? Yes. Could it tip over and he could drown? Yes. And she walked away. And she left him in the care of her God. That is a fearless faith, that she knew not what God was going to do with it. And I think of Miriam, who followed her baby brother's basket and saw Pharaoh's daughter. And she steps up and says, hey, I know someone that can nurse that baby for you. And God gives Jochebed like 4 more months. I mean, maybe 4 years. You know, historically, how long can you nurse a kid before they're like, okay, you're done. Give him back. He's dunking his Oreos in your milk now. You're done. And she has to give him back to this woman who worships cats. I just recently went on a homeschool field trip. I have a ton of kids, grandkids, 15 of them, and a lot of them are homeschooled in California. The schools aren't the best. And I went on a field trip with them to the Egyptian Mummy Museum. And we went into the room that showed all the artifacts from that religion. And there's these giant, you know, in gold with a black-headed cat and all of these things. And it just washed over me anew. This is who Jochebed entrusted her son to, a woman who worshiped not the God of Israel, but this. So what would I have done in those 4 short years I had that baby? And they say the first 4 or 5 years of a child's life is the imprint on who they're going to become.
5: Yes.
4: It's so
5: yes.
4: important. So let's just take a tiny little parenthesis and say, if you got to go back to work after your baby is born, you put that baby in the care of someone who loves God and loves mm-hmm. Jesus and mm-hmm. will pour over them songs about Jesus and a biblical worldview. It is absolutely essential. So here's Jochebed nursing this baby, singing to him of God, the God of Israel, all of those scriptures that would have been, you know, the Old Testament stories that she would have told him of the God that he would serve. And it had such an imprint on him that as a man, the Bible said he didn't want to have the comforts of Israel, I mean, of Egypt. He gave it up to be with his people. Mom, you don't know what those first 4 years will do and the fearless faith. And I know some of you have to let go of your child to go visit a biological father who's not a believer. Maybe they spend the weekend with a dad and an ungodly stepmother or your, you know, ex's girlfriend, and they're watching movies you would never let your kids watch, or they're being exposed to internet that you would never let them be exposed to. That is so hard, and you cannot do anything about it. It's a court mandated thing. I hear you and I see you. You get on your knees, because the effectual fervent prayer of a righteous one accomplishes much. And when those children are in your care, you live out your faith in such a way that they cannot ignore your passion for Christ. You don't badger the child about how awful their dad is. You talk about how good their God is.
5: Amen. Amen. Well, and I think of in Jochebed's case especially, she was entrusting that someone was going to find, you know, Moses. I mean, it turned out to be Pharaoh's daughter. But the idea that she's really entrusting him to God, even though there's a whole bunch of cat worshiping and other weird things going on in Egypt, she's trusting him to God. And we see this time and time again where God takes a godly person, one of his children, and wanders them through an Egyptian type of season, if you will, whether it's Joseph or Moses or however, and what that does to a family and what that does to the faith. But knowing that they have that biblical foundation, Rhonda Stoppy, this is so, it's so very, very vitally important. And for those, I think moms today are facing having 3 daughters who are married moms and responsible for all of our grandchildren, and watching the struggles that they face. You know, they're all in their early to mid 30s. They've got kids who are 8 and under, you know, that's 5 of the 6. And the 6th granddaughter is in, she's in Michigan right now. She may as well be in outer space because she's in high school. And so we never know which Riley we're going to get, right? You know, but that's okay. It's a, she's a sweetheart. But I see how much it takes out of moms to make the decisions that they do, and to work through, okay, I'm feeling this way, I'm experiencing this type of stuff. And Rhonda, I just really commend you for the book that you've written here, Moms of the Bible, because you don't pull any punches. You don't cut any corners. But the fact that you're showing it real life, and oh, by the way, all of these mom stories are in scripture, that it's got to be somewhat, well, what's it like for you, pastor's wife, mom, grandma, who looks at this situation and says, you know, I know that moms are going through a lot of challenges right now, but scripture already spoke into these situations. Not that they, I think we can make this apply. I mean, they've already been through this before. It seems too bad and good to be true.
4: Well, and honestly, that's what I gained from the mentors, the older women that spoke into my life. They invited me to a Bible study. I'm like, you guys, I don't have time to do another Bible study. I went to Bible schools. I know those verses by heart. I just need to be a better mom. I just need to be a better wife. And they kind of laughed at me. I went to their Bible study. It was a precept study. And honestly, I was the only 20-something in the room. Everybody else was, you know, middle-aged or older. And I was thinking, oh, it's going to be so boring. Man, it was so real. These women, as they studied scripture, they shared honestly what they were being convicted of. They shared the regrets that they had from past mistakes and how God had redeemed their mistakes. And I always say, you can write a letter to your younger self, but it does no one any good. But if I write these books and I get it into the hands of the next generation, by the way, this book is great for grandparents and grandparents raising their grandkids too. I have lots of friends that are doing that. My heart is with you. But if I can put this book and mentor them through the pages, I feel like I handed it to my granddaughter, Eliza. She's 9 years old. And I said, Liza Joy, this book Nana just wrote, it's for you. I'm going to cry. Mm. And I have, of all our 15 grandkids, only 4 of them are boys. The rest are all women.
5: Oh,
4: and I'm like, you guys, when Nana's dead and gone, This book can mentor you to be the mom that you long to be, because this book helped me, and I know it will help. And Eliza's like, Nanny, you're going to die. I'm like, I'm going to go to be with Jesus one day. That's everybody gets a turn on the planet. And then when we leave, I want to leave this for you. This book is written so it will be timeless. If you look up Moms of the Bible book title, you just will find maybe a self-published one. I went to Harvest House, who is my publisher. I love them because they always publish Sound Doctrine. And I said, and actually my mom's Raising Sons to Be Men is written in three sections. The first section is Moms of the Bible. And so many people wanted to know more. So I went to Harvest House and said, we got to write this book. And they were on board. I'm so grateful. But yeah, I want, you know, 20, 50, 60 years from now that this book is still mentoring women. It's timeless because scripture is timeless and transforms us.
5: I love it. I love it. Rhonda Stoppie, the book is called Moms of the Bible, Life-Changing Lessons for the Fearless, Flawed, and Faithful. We have a link for the book up at JDFI.net. It's a perfect read.

0: 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And if you'd like to hear the program again and learn more about how you can get a copy of the book, go to jdfi.net. Well, the National Day of Prayer is just around the corner. 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Well, Dr. Dobson understood just how hard the job of parenting really is. 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We'll be discussing her brand new book, Moms in the Bible, Life-Changing Lessons from the Fearless, Flawed, and Faithful. That's coming your way right here on the next edition of Dr. James Dobson's Family Talk, the voice you trust for the family you love. 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
1: Not only does she have many noisy responsibilities from morning to night, but she experiences an unusual kind of emotional stress as well. Youngsters between 2 and 5 years of age have an uncanny ability to unravel an adult nervous system with their constant talk and their endless questions. Furthermore, they're a perpetual danger to themselves and one another throughout the day. Even if mom begins her morning with guarded optimism, by 4 p.m., the pressures often reduce her to a lump of putty. Is there anything the husband can do to make things easier? Well, I suggest he start with a little understanding. The frustrations of the day are much more manageable if their husbands take time to comprehend them.
0: For more information, visit drdobsonminute.org.
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1: For example, when a 2-year-old screams and cries at bedtime, one must ascertain what he's communicating. If he is genuinely frightened by the blackness of his room, the appropriate response should be quite different than if he is merely protesting about having to go to bed. Perhaps the toughest task in parenthood is to recognize the difference between these two distinct motives. That's why raising children is such a lofty skill that can never be reduced to a formula or a set of rules. Inevitably, it involves the ability to read the child like a book, feeling his passions, and responding appropriately to his needs.
0: For more information on this topic, visit drdobsonminute.org.
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4: 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Humility is thinking of yourself less. 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
3: USA Radio News, I'm Ron Warner. A sharp exchange at the Supreme Court as Justice Samuel Alito criticized a dissent from Justice Ketanji Brown Jackson over a Louisiana redistricting case. The court moved to fast-track implementation of a ruling affecting the state's congressional map ahead of the 2026 elections. Jackson warned of potential overreach, while Alito called her arguments baseless, highlighting tensions within the court over voting rights and election timing. Country music icon George Strait has set a new attendance milestone with a recent concert at Memorial Stadium. Organizers say more than 90,000 fans attended, marking one of the largest shows of his career outside of Texas. Strait, whose career spans decades, continues to draw large audiences well into his 70s. The performance highlights the enduring popularity of live country music events across the United States. From America's News Network, USA Radio News.
4: In our KCIS Seattle area forecast, mostly sunny today and tomorrow, partly sunny on Thursday, mostly cloudy Friday, a chance of showers Friday night and Saturday morning, otherwise partly sunny on Saturday and partly sunny on Sunday. Our highs today and tomorrow in the upper 60s and 70s, mid-60s to lower 70s Thursday, low to mid-60s Friday, mid-60s to near 70 Saturday, and 70 to 75 on Sunday.
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0: Good afternoon and welcome to the Narrow Path radio broadcast. My name is Steve Gregg and we're live for an hour each weekday afternoon to take your phone calls. If you have questions you'd like to call in about the Bible or the Christian faith for us to talk about, we'll talk about those. If you disagree with the host, we'll talk about that too. You give me a call and let me know and we'll have that conversation. We have lines open right now, and if you want to call now, this is a good time. The last few days, I think our line's been full at the beginning of the program, and I've had to tell you, well, call a little later. Well, you can call right now, and there are some lines open for you at 844-484-5737. That number again is 844-484-5737. And let's see, we got an announcement about tomorrow night. Tomorrow night is the first Wednesday of the month, and on the first Wednesday of each month, we have a Zoom meeting in the evening, which you're welcome to join us for. You can just be there as a viewer or a participant. It's a Q&A time, and if you want to join us on the Zoom meeting tomorrow night, it's at 7 o'clock Pacific time, and so you might have to make the adjustment for your time zone, but at 7 o'clock Pacific time, we have a Zoom meeting each first Wednesday of the month. That includes tomorrow. If you wonder how to get into it, it's really quite simple. Go to our website, thenarrowpath.com. Go to the tab that says Announcements and scroll down to tomorrow's date, which is May 6th. And then there's a login code there that you can use to get into the Zoom meeting tomorrow night, 7 p.m. All right, and I don't think I have anything else to announce at the moment. So we'll talk to Keith in Sacramento, California, our first caller today. Hi, Keith. Welcome.
1: Hi. Yes, I wanted to inquire. My question is, what was life like before Jesus came?
0: Where?
1: All over, basically.
0: Well, life wasn't the same everywhere. You had the Roman Empire. You had, of course, Asia. You had Australia. You had Africa. I mean, there's lots of places life would be different. Are you wondering what was it like for the Jews?
1: Yes.
0: Okay. Well, they lived technically under the law of Moses. And so as you study, you know, Exodus through Deuteronomy, especially Exodus and Leviticus, you get some idea of what life looked like. It's a very elaborate description of their cultural and religious practices. For much of their history, and especially at the time Jesus came, but also for some hundreds of years, about 500 years or more before Jesus came, they had been conquered by non-Jewish people. They were taken into captivity by the Babylonians, and they lived under their rule for a while. And then the Babylonians were conquered by the Persians, and so Israel, although they were allowed to go back to their land at that time, they were still part of the Persian Empire, so they lived under the Persian rule. Then there was the Greek rule that conquered the Persians, and then the Romans, and the Romans were in power when Jesus came. So I don't think life was the same at all places at all times. I assume that being under the Babylonians was considerably different than being under the Romans, for example. You know, to say what was life like, if you ask me, what is life like now? Now, I'm much more familiar with the way life is now, but I'm not sure I would be able to boil it down. What aspects of life are you curious about?
1: Well, you did basically answer the question already when you said all that.
0: Okay.
1: Thank you.
0: All right. Well, thank you, Keith. Good talking to you. Orion in Sacramento, same town. Welcome to the path.
2: Thank you for doing the first time caller here, and I like the fact that you guys don't screen the callers like other programs out there. Anyway, my question is in regards to the Ethiopian Bible. I know that the Bible seems incomplete. There are questions that the Bible itself cannot answer, like the 400 years between Malachi and Matthew, and also the Nephilim, and the book of Enoch. The book of Enoch actually is, I think, very relevant because the book of Jude mentioned the book of Enoch. So I don't know why the book of Enoch is not included in the Bible. But anyway, the Ethiopian Bible consists of 88 books. So there's 24 books there in addition, including the book of Enoch. So what do you think about that, Steve?
0: Well, as far as, you know, the book of Enoch, you said should be in the Bible because Jude quotes from the book of Enoch. In the book of Titus, Paul quotes from Epimenides of Crete, the Greek philosopher. And in Acts chapter 17, he quotes from a couple of different Greek philosophers, but that doesn't mean that they belong in the Bible. a lot of times, a preacher will quote from sources that are not in the Bible and don't belong in the Bible. Just because someone quotes from something, it doesn't tell us that they considered it to belong to the canon of Scripture. The book of Enoch, I have difficulty with the book of Enoch being included for the simple reason that scholars seem to agree that the book of Enoch was written in the second century B.C. And since it claims to be written by Enoch, and he was not around on the earth in the second century B.C., but had been taken up before the flood, some 2,500 years before Christ, it seems clear that Enoch didn't write the book of Enoch. And a book that claims to be written by a person, but it isn't, is not an infallible book. In fact, it's not even telling the truth, even about the author. If it doesn't tell the truth, if the author doesn't tell the truth about who he is, I'm not sure why I would trust anything else that he says as being inspired. Now, the book of Enoch is included in the Ethiopian Bible, not in the Roman Catholic or the Protestant Bibles. And I don't think it should be in the Bible, except that it's an interesting book. You mentioned that the Bible seems incomplete. If you mean the Protestant Bible, and you said because that 400 years is left, undiscussed, the 400 years between Malachi and John the Baptist, the, what we call the intertestamental period. Well, it's not entirely undiscussed because Daniel's books and even Zechariah prophesy things that took place and were fulfilled during that 400 years. It's true that we don't have the historical record in the Bible of those fulfillments, though we have that historical record in other books. It's not absolutely necessary that we have every detail of history included in the Bible. The Bible is not there, in my opinion, at least the Bible that I'm looking at and that I value as the Word of God, is not simply there to tell me everything that happened in history, but rather to be a collection of those writings that were written by inspired writers. Now, there's plenty of good books that were not written by inspired writers. Some of them were written during that 400-year period, including the book of Enoch and the books of Maccabees, which tell us much of that history of the 400-year period. Not all of it, but there are history books that cover most parts of history that are not written by inspired authors. By inspired authors, I mean prophets. Prophets are those who receive revelation and inspiration from God to write the Word of God. Good history doesn't have to be written by inspired men. Sometimes inspired men do write history, but we could know historical things without an inspired record of it because there's other reliable records of it. But the Bible, if we think the Bible needs to include every book that's relevant, let's say, to the Jewish experience over the period of their entire history, then we would have to fill in those 400 years with some other books. But I don't know that we need to, especially if the only books available from that period were not written by inspired writers. We have access to those books so we can know the information that's in them. But to stick them into the Bible as if they are the Word of God when they're not written by inspired writers would be something that I would vote against. Apparently most of the churches did in the West and the East. So, I mean, that's how I feel about those things. So the book of Enoch, in my opinion, is not an inspired book. And the fact that Jude quotes from it, is not really very much different than Peter or Paul or anyone else quoting from any other works that aren't inspired. An inspired writer can refer to things that are, written in other works as well without saying that those other works were inspired. So I don't have a Bible with 88 books in it, but I'm not I've never picked on the Ethiopian Bible for having them. That would not be my choice to have those in my Bible. Now, all the books that they do have that my Bible doesn't, I wouldn't mind having those books on my shelf. I'm not against reading them. But, you know, when I have a Bible in my hand, I'd like to think I have the books in it that were inspired by God, and that sets it apart from all other books, including ancient books about Jews, including ancient historical records of Jews. You know, if they're not written by inspired writers, then I don't count them to be inspired books. All right?
2: Okay.
0: Thank you for your call. Let's see. Mark in Grand Rapids, Michigan. Welcome.
3: Hi, Steve. Thanks for taking my call.
0: Uh-huh.
3: I have a question on Romans 9. I've listened to everything you have on Romans, and I really appreciate it, and it helps me understand it in a way that my gut feels and all that. But I have many Calvinist friends, and what I will say, one of the points that I haven't heard you specifically address that I'd like you to address is on the argument that was posed to me is, so if we go Romans 9:19, why does he still find fault, for who can resist his will? Okay, so the argument I had opposed against me was that the will that is referred to, the word that's used for will, is different than the Greek word there is different than the will that's used in other places. For example, up right above that, when he says he hardens whomever he wills, or just in other examples. And so so the first question is, have you ever heard that argument? How do you respond? And then the second question I have is more generic, which is the response to that question. My understanding is that your position is that Paul is basically saying, you know, well, you can resist his will. You have a bad premise. Your premise is bad, and so I'm going to address that. But I think the Calvinist has a better argument, or it seems on its face, that when he says, who are you, O man, to answer back to God, you know, what is molded to say to its molder, and so on and so forth. I think that logically follows with, from the Calvinist perspective, like, it seems like he is treating it like a serious question, and he is saying, yeah, you know. So there's two questions. One is, have you ever heard that specific objection, and how do you respond to it? And the second one is the generic argument. It does seem to be more in favor of the Calvinist position.
0: Well, it depends on what you're thinking as you read up to it and beyond it. If you think that Paul is interested in presenting the Calvinist paradigm in this passage, then, of course, it's going to seem like he's presenting a Calvinist paradigm, because some of the things he says can be read through that lens. What I understand is Paul has not broken away in this passage from the subject he was talking about just before it or afterwards. In other words, chapter 9, 10, and 11, he's discussing what is the nature of Israel and what is the explanation for the fact that though the Messiah has come, Israel has not been saved, as the Old Testament prophet said Israel would be saved through the Messiah. And so the question on the table is, the Jew would be asking Paul, you say that Jesus is the Messiah, but our Bible says when the Messiah comes, Israel will be saved. But look, if being saved means following Jesus, Israel has not been saved, because Israel doesn't follow Jesus. And so Paul is saying, well, the scriptures were not wrong. He says that in verse 6 of the same chapter. It's not that the word of God has taken no effect or has failed to come true, because not all are Israel who are Israel. So he's saying, what he's arguing here is there's a distinction between what we might call ethnic Israel as a whole race and the Israel that the promises of God are applicable to. And this is how he talks through this area. Verses 7 and 8, he's pointing out that Abraham had more than one son, but only one was the one the promises applied to. And that one, Isaac, had two sons, but only one of those was the one that the promises applied to. And by extension, anyone might be a physical descendant of Abraham or of Isaac, and the promises not apply to him. And that's what he's arguing. He's saying, you're wondering why God promised Israel would be saved when Messiah comes, and now Messiah has come and Israel hasn't been saved. Well, who is the Israel that would be saved. Not all who are of Israel, meaning not all who are descended from Abraham, Isaac, and Jacob, are this Israel that was promised. And he goes on to say in verse 27 that Isaiah speaks of only a remnant of Israel would be saved. Isaiah said, though the number of the children of Israel be as the sand of the sea, only the remnant will be saved. So he's saying only the faithful remnant of Israel are Israel. And he continues talking this way all the way through chapter 11. Now, the Calvinist thinks that at some point, I don't know where, maybe at probably verse 10, Paul decided to talk about an entirely different subject. He stopped talking about who Israel is. He stops talking about what the promises, how the promises of Israel's salvation have been fulfilled to the true Israel. And now he's just decided to go off and go on to a Calvinist creed where he's saying, listen, you know, God doesn't give people choices about these things. Now, Paul doesn't say that God doesn't give people choice about these things, though some people, particularly perhaps Manichaeans, who believe that God does ordain all things. Sort of the Manichaeans are sort of the ones who first had the doctrines that later came to Augustine. Augustine was a Manichaean, and then Augustine's doctrines were passed down through Calvin and so forth as Calvinism. But, you know, Paul is not changing the subject, as Calvinists think. Calvinists like to take this block and say, look, Paul is affirming our doctrine of unconditional election. Well, I don't think he is. I think he's talking about the subject he was talking about. I don't think he's changed his subject. I don't think he's off on a rabbit trail somewhere else. He's still arguing the same thing. He's saying that just as Abraham and Isaac's families, were more numerous in number than the ones to whom the promises applied, because only one of Abraham's seed, his eight sons, only one of them, the promise applied to him. Of Isaac's two sons, only one of them, the promise applied to him. And by extension, this continues. There are other people who are descended from Abraham, Isaac, and Jacob, but the promise doesn't apply to them. Now, what he has said just before the passage, the verse you're talking about, he says, it's just after it, isn't it? He says in verse 20, indeed, O man, who are you to reply against God? Will the thing formed say to him who formed it, why have you made me thus? Does not the potter have power over the clay from the same lump to make one vessel for honor and another for dishonor? Now, the clay, of course, is Israel. This is his subject in Romans 9 through 11. He's talking about Israel, okay? In Jeremiah chapter 18, the clay was Israel. God was the potter. So God can take one lump of clay, which is Israel, the nation, and divide it into two parts. And that's what he's been saying all along. He's saying of the children of Abraham, there's two categories. There's Isaac, who's the one that the promises apply to, and then there's all the others that the promises don't apply to. What he's saying is that God can take the ethnic Israel as one lump of clay and divide it into two categories, those that the promises apply to and those that the promises do not apply to. And, of course, he goes on from there to argue that the promise is made clear in Isaiah. Of course, we're in Romans 9:27, where he says only the remnant of Israel, not all Israel, but only the remnant of Israel be saved. So he's arguing all the way through the same point. Now, when he talks about how God, chooses to have mercy on whom he'll have mercy, he's making it very clear that God doesn't have to show mercy on the whole nation of Israel. In fact, when God said to Moses, I will have mercy upon whom I'll have mercy, this was right after God had told him, get out of my way, I'm going to destroy the Israelites because they made a golden calf. I'll make a greater nation out of you, Moses, and I'll wipe them out. Now think of what that would mean. That would mean that all the Israelites, if God wiped them out, the ones that God made the promises to, they wouldn't be included in the promises. But only a small remnant, the ones that would come from Moses, would. Now, what Paul is pointing out is God doesn't owe it to all Israelites, even disobedient ones, to fulfill his promises to them. He can show mercy to whoever he wants to, and he wants to show mercy on the faithful. And he doesn't have to show mercy to those who are unfaithful, even if they bear the stamp of the name Israel. He's talking about Israel here the whole time. And so, but then, of course, he introduces, and you know, because you've heard me say this before, maybe some of the listeners have not. In verse 19, he says, you will say to me then, why does he still find fault? For who has resisted his will? Well, see, when Paul says, you will say then, well, this is by no means the first time Paul has mentioned what he expects somebody to say in misunderstanding him. Back in chapter 3 and several times, chapter 6, chapter 3 and chapter 6, he expects people to misunderstand. And he says, well, if what I'm saying is true, then is this other thing true? Certainly not. Now, the other thing that he says is not true is what somebody might mistake him to mean. And he's doing the same thing here. You will say to me then. Now the fact that they will say it doesn't mean it's true. They will say it because they're objecting to what they think he's saying. But in every case where Paul raises what someone might object to him, they are misunderstanding what he has said. So he said, for example, he says at the end of chapter 5, he says, so that as sin reigned unto death, so grace might reign. So where sin abounds, grace abounds much more. Okay, well, that's true. But in chapter 6, verse 1, it says, well, then shall we continue in sin so grace will abound? You see, he's just said that where sin abounds, grace abounds more. Well, then it's good for grace to abound, so maybe we should sin more. Now, see, that's a total misunderstanding of what he said, although it kind of sounds like he might have said that, but they misunderstood his meaning so as to clarify it. So here also, I believe that's what he's doing. He says, they think he's saying that God's will is done with every individual. What he's saying is that God has the right to choose what portion of Israel is the true Israel and which ones are not. And the answer is the faithful are, the remnant are the true Israel. The others are not. God's got the right to do that. Now, someone's going to personalize that, and that's what Calvinists do. In fact, Calvinists are the ones who make this objection is the one that the Calvinists themselves seem to raise. They make the same mistake because he says, you will say to me then, why does he find fault? For who has resisted his will? Now, we have to recognize, everyone recognizes those are rhetorical questions. A rhetorical question is really a statement that's made in the form of a question. To say, how can he find fault means he can't find fault. The question is implying he can't find fault because who has resisted his will means nobody has. So these two statements are rhetorical questions that are really, in a sense, affirmations. No one, he cannot find fault. Paul, if you're right, then God cannot find fault because no one has resisted his will. And Paul says, wait a minute here. I didn't say no one has resisted his will. And Paul couldn't say that no one has resisted God's will. Now, you know, it says, for example, in Luke 7 and verse 30, that the Pharisees rejected the will of God for themselves by not being baptized by John. It says. So God wanted them to be baptized by John, but they didn't. And thus they rejected God's will for themselves. Okay, so obviously people can reject or resist God's will. In fact, that's kind of the whole theme of the Old Testament, isn't it? I mean, God has a will for Israel, and they keep rejecting it. He doesn't want them to worship other gods, but they do. Jesus said, of course, in Matthew 23, Jerusalem, how many times I would have gathered you as a hen gathers her chicks under her wings, but you wouldn't come. So, I mean, it's the theme of Scripture almost throughout, that God has a plan and a desire for people, but they reject it too often, all the time. Stephen said to the Sanhedrin in Acts chapter 7, which of the, you know, you always resist the will of God. Which of the prophets did you not kill, and so forth. So, I mean, for Paul to suggest no one has resisted God's will would be for him to ignore Jesus, the prophets, you know, frankly, the whole Bible. And so he's not saying that, but the objector thinks he is. They think what he has said implies that nobody has rejected God's will. And if that's true, they're saying he can't find fault because whatever people do that he's finding fault for was his will. And Paul's saying, I never said that. And the second statement, who has resisted his will, since it's in the form of a question, Paul answers it. Who are you? You're answering against God. That's resisting. Now, I don't know how we can escape that. They've asked a question. Who has resisted God's will? It says, well, for example, you. Who are you? You want to know who has? You have.
3: Okay. That makes sense. That makes more sense. And I've heard you say it and never clicked. Because I follow you every, like, I follow that line of thinking through Romans, and it makes sense to me. This is just the one weak point where I'm like, well, it does sound like he's saying, like, hey, shut up, you know, like, you know, don't talk back to God. But when you say it, if the who is the who. Now, but you, there was one thing you didn't address, if I, and that's a specific thing of the will argument. I'd never heard it, and someone asked me that, and I on whether the will that he's saying is the quote unquote secret will, what you just you kind of describe it.
0: Okay.
3: Like God has a secret will, and then he has what he wants.
0: There are different words in the Bible for will that are more or less synonyms, just like there are. Oh my, are we already out of the first half hour? Let me come back to you because we have to take a break here, and I'll hold you over, and we'll address that very point. Okay, please do. All right, you're listening to The Narrow Path radio broadcast. 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We're not done. We have another half hour coming, so don't go away. 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I'll be right back. 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

0: 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My name is Steve Gregg, and we're live for another half hour. So stay tuned. And if you, our lines are full. We'll be taking calls through this entire half hour. If lines open up, I'll let you know the number and invite you to call. But looks like we're probably going to be busy for this hour, half hour, with the questions that are already waiting to be asked. Before the break, we were talking about the question of whether people could resist God's will. And Paul had said that, you know, God's will is done in the selection, actually in the saving of the remnant of Israel and his passing over the unbelieving portion of Israel. And that was God's will. And God has the right to do what he wants, to accept who he wants to accept. Now, he accepts people who are believers. He has the right to make that the basis for acceptance, and he has done so. And so he can reject unbelievers, and he's not unfaithful. He's got that right. Now, that's what we're talking about. We were talking about Romans 9:19, where the question is raised, who has resisted God's will? How can he find fault for who has resisted his will? And we were discussing whether there's two words for the will of God. There's numerous words in the Greek for a will, or the, you know, the word will or desire. You know, those desire and will are translated interchangeably sometimes. I mean, purpose could be a translation of the word also. This particular word is only found twice in the New Testament, but similar words and ones that are derived from the same root are found numerous times. Like the word that who has resisted God's will is bulima in Greek, and it's based on the word boli, which is used a number of times. There's possibly not very much difference in their meaning, but the idea, the only other time that particular word is found is in Acts chapter 27 and verse 43, where it says, but the centurion willing to save Paul kept them from their purpose. That's the same word, bulima. The purpose, that is the will of the people, were to kill the prisoners. These, when Paul was about to be shipwrecked, and the soldiers wanted to kill the prisoners on the ship. But someone stopped them from their purpose, or from their will, their intention. So, the, you know, the will, the intention, the desire, the purpose, these are all possible meanings of what we use the word will to mean. And what the Bible means. Now, so there are different words for will. The question, though, related to Calvinism is, are there two kinds of will of God? Calvinists believe that God has two wills. His, what we might call his decretal will, and his secret will, or his prescriptive will, which is where he commands us to do something. He says, don't murder, don't commit adultery. He's expressing his will that people not murder and not commit adultery. And if we say, can people resist that will? Of course, people do commit adultery. People do steal. People do murder. So God's will that they not do so is violated. But Calvinists say, but there's a secret will of God, another will of God. And that is what he really wants to happen. It's not always the same as what he says he wants to happen. Because they would believe, for example, and Calvinism does teach this, that God ordained by his sovereign grace that Adam and Eve would fall. And that, frankly, that he ordained everything that happens, including every sin that's ever committed. But let's take that one. That God ordained that Adam and Eve would fall. The fall was decreed by God's sovereign decree. That was part of his secret will. It was a secret because he told them not to do it and gave the impression that he didn't want them to do it. He said, don't eat that tree. Now, if we were to determine what his will was in the situation, we might think we should determine it by what he told them. He said his will was for them not to eat it. I mean, I don't know how he could have expressed it plainer. But Calvinism says, no, there's another way to know the will of God, and that is what happens. What actually happens was decreed by God. So there's what God tells people or implies that his will is for them. And then his real secret will is what they actually end up doing. This is how they maintain an idea of sovereignty of God that is not biblical, but is Manichaean. It's a Manichaean doctrine that everything God wants happens. Well, the Bible teaches that not everything God wants happens. In fact, a great number of things God doesn't want happens. And that's why he complains and is angry so often, because he didn't want things to be done that are done. But Calvinism said, no, he's just putting on a show there. He really did want it to happen. He decreed it. He could have done it differently if he wanted. Everything happens just as he wants, according to his good pleasure, is what the Westminster Confession of Faith says. Everything happens according to God's good pleasure. Okay, well, the Bible doesn't say that, and it doesn't seem to agree with the way God acts in the Bible. Even Jesus wasn't happy about everything that happened, nor Paul, and therefore it would seem like they didn't hold the doctrine that everything's really just going the way God wants it to. Now, the idea that there is a secret will of God as well as his revealed will, we might say, is not based on the idea that there's different Greek words for will. There's a number of Greek words that can be translated will, but they're all more or less the same in meaning. There's not like one of them that speaks of secret will and another. It's just that the whole concept of willing, let's face it, we have layers of will. For example, God wanted people not to sin. That was his will, that people not sin. It is his will that we don't sin. It's also his will that we have free choice. His will is that we'll use that free choice not to sin. But because we have free choice, which is also his will, we might end up sinning against what he'd prefer. It's like if you are trying to train your children how to manage money, and you say, okay, I'm going to give each of you kids $10, and I'd like you to, give a dollar to church if you want to, put aside some money to give to the poor, and then spend the rest on good things. And you want your kids to do good things, but you're giving them responsibility, which means you're giving them freedom to do maybe something other than what you'd prefer. Now, your will that they should have the choice is your overriding will. You have a more negotiable will, I suppose, that they should only give or use their money the right way. But because you have a stronger desire to let them make up their own decisions, you're willing, unfortunately, to have some things you would prefer not happen. And I believe that's how it stands with God. God wanted to make creatures that had free will. This means they could do the wrong thing. He didn't want them to do the wrong thing. He didn't decree that they would do the wrong thing. There are different layers of will. There's like our dominant desire, our dominant will. And then there's what we really wish would happen and want to see happen, but we would not sacrifice the dominant thing for that lesser thing. So, yeah, there's different wills, different degrees of will. But these are not the same categories that Calvinists talk about. Calvinists talk as though God really wants one thing, but commands you to do the opposite thing. In other words, God has two wills that are contrary to each other. And that the Bible does not teach, and certainly the Greek words for will would not support that. All right? Okay, I'm going to need to go to the phones again, and we will talk to Becky in Detroit, Michigan. Becky, welcome to The Narrow Path. Thanks for calling.
1: Hi, thank you. I heard a verse, Matthew, at church, and I'm a little perplexed by the meaning. Matthew 24:35, and it says, heaven and earth will pass away, but my words will never pass away. And I guess I'm clinging to the hope of heaven and going there when I die. But when I hear this first, I think, oh, heaven's going to be gone. So can you help me better understand that, please?
0: Well, yeah. I mean, the word heaven is used a number of ways in Scripture. Sometimes it just means the sky. Sometimes it means the whole cosmos, where the stars are, for example, in the heavens. And sometimes it refers to a very different kind of thing, that is the non-physical spiritual realm where God and the angels are. They're not physical beings, and they dwell in a non-physical realm. Even outer space is physical. It's part of the physical universe. And, of course, the sky above us where the birds fly and the clouds are, that's closer in, and that's sometimes called heavens in the Bible, but it's also a part of the physical universe. Where God dwells is not part of the physical universe, and that is also referred to as heaven. Now, when you say, I want to go to heaven when I die, I don't want the heavens to pass away. When Jesus said heaven and earth will pass away, heaven and earth it means the earth and the sky. It doesn't mean, you know, the place where God dwells is going to pass away. That's not the heaven that he's talking about. Now, as far as living in heaven is concerned, the Bible does not indicate that we're going to live forever in heaven. Although it's not going to really, I mean, I don't believe the spiritual heavens, I don't think are ever going to pass away. That's not what Jesus was predicting. But I believe we're going to live in the new earth, because the Bible indicates, in my understanding, that when a Christian dies, their spirit goes to live in heaven with God, with Christ and with God while he's there. But he's not always going to be there. He's going to come back here. And you've heard of the second coming, no doubt. So when Jesus comes back, he's leaving heaven. He's coming to earth. He's going to make a new heavens, new earth. And he's going to dwell on earth and reign over the nations with us. And we're going to reign with him. Jesus said, you know, blessed are the meek. They shall inherit the earth. That means us. It says in Romans 4:13 that the promise that God made to Abraham and his seed that they would be heirs of the world was not made through the keeping of the works of the law, but through the hearing of faith. So, I mean, God made a promise to man, to Abraham, that his seed, which is Christ, and those of us who are in him, will reign over the world. So it's not really heaven that we'll live in forever. Though I don't believe the heaven where God is or where the departed saints are now, I don't believe that that's going to pass away. But when Jesus leaves there, so are the Christians who are there going to leave there to go be with him here on the new earth. That's why there's a resurrection. You know, some people think, well, if you go to heaven when you die, what do you need to be resurrected for later on the last day? Well, because you go to heaven non-physically, your body goes in the ground. It doesn't go to heaven when you die. It goes to the worms. Your spirit goes to be with God until Jesus comes back. And then he's going to raise your body from the dead, immortal. Why? Well, because you need a body to live on earth. We're going to live on the new earth. That's what the Bible teaches. So, Jesus is saying heaven and earth will pass away. He's not saying that the heaven that you hope to go to when you die will pass away. He's talking about the sky and the cosmos around us. It'll pass away and then be renewed. We read in Revelation chapter 20, I think it's in verse 11, it says, I saw one on the throne from whose face the whole heavens and earth fled away, and there's no more place for them. And then a few verses later it says, I saw new heavens, new earth, Revelation 22:1. I saw new heavens, new earth, and says, and the old heavens or old earth had passed away. So Jesus does predict that they'll pass away. But he's not talking about where God dwells, heaven. But then again, God is going to dwell among us too on earth. There will still be heavens as far as we know, but it might be irrelevant to us because we're going to be living somewhere else than there forever. That's how I understand what Jesus said. It's... it'd be very strange for him to say, well, you're going to live forever in heaven, but not forever because the heaven's going to actually disappear. Then where will you be? Kind of just hanging out there in limbo? Well, that's, you have to understand that heaven doesn't mean the same thing in every place, in context. When it's contrasted with earth, I believe it's talking about the sky. Thank you for your call. David in Portland, Oregon, welcome to the Narrow Path.
2: Hi, Steve. Hi. I love you, man.
0: Thanks.
2: I wanted to mention first off that we went to see the Story of Everything yesterday, the movie, and It was very, very uplifting. We enjoyed it immensely. I would recommend it.
0: I hope to see it. Lots of the people I really like are in it. You there?
2: Them, and they're so intelligent, and I just loved it. But my question is that at Bible study that we go to regularly, that we're in Daniel, and early part of Daniel, but near the end of it, the other day, it was brought up the third temple. And I did not realize that Susan and I are the only ones in that group who are not dispensationalists, I guess.
0: Not surprising.
2: They all huh?
0: Not surprising.
2: No, and we love everybody and get along with them really well, except for when they started talking about the third temple. And I just became very mute and just listened. And they all just kind of patted one another on the back on how great this teaching was. And at one point, one of them said, well, why would we even have Ezekiel if there's not going to be a third temple? I mean, there's no reason for Ezekiel. And I was going to read this more Ezekiel more thoroughly before I called you, but I have not done that. I have read it, but it's been a while. How would you answer that?
0: Well, first of all, there's no relevance of a third temple to Ezekiel until you get to chapter 40. So, you know, why do we need the first 39 chapters of Ezekiel, which don't make any allusion at all to a third temple? Well,
2: yeah,
0: because they're not about that, and that's fine. But chapters 40 through 47 are about the temple, and 48 goes to the division of the lands and so forth. But chapters 40 through 47 do describe a temple, presumably a third temple, because Ezekiel was in Babylon at the time, and the temple that Solomon had built. He's actually describing a second temple. I was confused there, because the temple that was destroyed was Solomon's temple, which was the first temple. And then there would be a second temple. And then, but some people think that Ezekiel's talking about a third temple. In my opinion, he's talking about a second temple. So, why would he, at a time when the second temple was not yet built, totally ignore the whole idea of the second temple and just, jump way over that thousands of years to a third temple, which would be irrelevant, by the way, because the dispensationalists think he's describing a millennial temple, a temple during the millennium. But why would there need to be a temple in the millennium? Jesus has come. The temple sacrifices are obsolete. There's actually the chapters 40 through 47 of Ezekiel describe a temple where the Levitical priests are offering animal sacrifices for an atonement. You can't have that after the cross, And he's not talking about something after the cross. Now, but dispensationalists believe he is. They believe he's talking about a millennial temple someday in the future, which would make it a third one because, of course, Zerubbabel built a second temple. And that temple was still standing in the days of Jesus, but it was destroyed in AD 70 by the Romans. So there's been two temples already. Solomon's temple, which was built, about 1100 BC and was destroyed in 586 BC. Then Zerubbabel built a temple in 520 BC, and then that one continued into the time of Christ, where Herod was working on it to make it bigger and so forth. Herod spent 46 years or so, or 43 years, I forget the number, building the temple better and so forth. But it was Zerubbabel's temple that was being refurbished. But that temple was destroyed in 70 AD. That was the second temple. Now, they say, well, Ezekiel is talking about a third temple. No, I don't think so. There's not going to be a third temple that God would approve of. Now, the Jews might build a third temple. Some of them would like to. Most Jews in Israel are not the least bit interested in building another temple, but there is a tiny minority there called the Temple Institute that are desiring to build a third temple. Well, they may or they may not, but the Bible doesn't predict it, and it would not be something God approves of. The Jews in Israel are not followers of Christ. They are anti-Jesus. They reject Christ. And if they build a temple to offer animal sacrifices, that's a thumb to the nose to God, because they're saying, we do not accept Jesus as our sacrifice. We're going to go back to the animal sacrifice. That's a total insult. That's giving God the finger. And they might do that because, frankly, many modern Jews don't mind giving God the finger in that way. But not all. Yeah. But anyway, any third temple would be just that. And God will never approve of that because Christ has offered himself once for all as a sacrifice to sins. No more animal sacrifices ever. So what is Ezekiel talking about? Well, some people think he's describing the body of Christ as a spiritual temple using symbolic language, and that we are living stones built into a spiritual house and so forth to offer spiritual sacrifices. We're holy priesthood, so that all this description of temple and priesthood and sacrifices in Ezekiel is just to be understood spiritually. We are that temple today. However, even if that might be a valid way of looking at it, there's a statement in it in Ezekiel 43, which is in the midst of this description of the temple, that says that Ezekiel is to show these plans to the Jews in Babylon, his contemporaries. And in Ezekiel 43, 10 and 11, it says, "Son of man, describe the temple to the house of Israel, that they may be ashamed of their iniquities, and let them measure the pattern. And if they are ashamed of all that they have done, make known to them the design of the temple." Now that strongly implies that this temple will be relevant to them if they are ashamed, if they're repentant, if they, in other words, if they turn back to God. If they turn back to God, God has a blueprint for the temple that will be built in Jerusalem again. Now, after this time, Zerubbabel did go and build a temple, but it wasn't according to this blueprint. But that's partly because Israel wasn't repentant enough. Only 50,000 even wanted to go back. Out of probably over a million Jews taken into captivity, only 50,000 were interested in building the temple or worshiping God in Jerusalem again. It was definitely not a great turning to God there. So it sounds like it is saying, if the people have the proper spiritual response to their former sins, then God has a big plan for a temple for them. But they didn't, and therefore they got a lesser temple. So this, I think this is a description of the potential second temple. But they didn't meet the conditions, so that second temple was not made according to that plan, but something much smaller, much less. But it's not a third temple. So there's only two temples in the Bible.
2: That is so great. Thank you very much.
0: All right, Dave. By the way, God bless you. I wrote an article on this that was published in the Christian Research Journal years ago. If you go to Matthew 7:13.com, Matthew 7:13.com, there's a category there that says articles. These are articles that I've published in various magazines over the years, and one of them is called something like, what are we to think of Ezekiel's temple or something like that, and it's a full article on that whole question. You can easily find it. I don't know the exact title of the article, but it mentions Ezekiel's temple as the main theme. It's not hard to find in the list at Matthew 7:13.com under articles. All right, let's see here. We're going to talk next to Fred in Alameda, California. Fred, welcome.
3: Yes, I know you don't have much time, and the guy was the last caller yesterday, but I have a spinoff question. If you look at Job chapter 2, verse 3, compared to all the trouble that David went through because of David's sins, my question is, how does one discern in their life whether they're having a hard time because they're being harassed by Satan and they're on the right path, or they're having a hard time because they're paying their dues, so to speak, because of their bad behavior?
0: Well, I believe that if you have repented of your sins, God will not have any interest in continuing to punish you. However, you may still suffer consequences of your sins that naturally spring from your choices. Choices are sometimes like

0: in the family, as well as a rape, and then Absalom has to flee and so forth, and then Absalom gets angry at David for not doing the right thing there, and so he eventually rebels against David, and David has to flee. David gets restored to office, and then, you know, there's conflict between Solomon and Adonijah and so forth. But these things were like chain reaction from what David did. Now, God forgave David. That is to say, God is not going to hold it against David, but he did say the sword will never depart from your house. It's a prediction. You know, what you did has set a string of events into play that's going to still roll. It's still going to run. And you're going to have to, these are things you'll suffer. Not because God's punishing you. If, you know, when you forgive someone, that means you give up your right to punish them. So God didn't punish him. Now, likewise, some of the things we do, if we truly repent and God has forgiven us, that doesn't mean he's going to stop the chain reaction that we started by our actions. If a girl goes out, a woman, let's say, commits adultery, and it ruins her marriage, and she gets pregnant by the other guy, you know, she's going to have a child for the rest of her life, a product of adultery, and she's going to lose the marriage she had, and things like that. I mean, those kinds of things, God doesn't just stop those from happening. You know, he lets you, what you sow, you reap. But God can forgive you so that you'll be saved, but and back on good terms, that you're going to now live with the changed circumstances, the new normal that you created by your actions. So that's, you know, if you're suffering, and you say, well, I wonder if I'm suffering because God's angry at me. Well, one way to figure it out is God angry at me? Does God have reason to be angry at me? Have I repented of my sin? Or is there some kind of unrepentant sin that God's kind of still, you know, hold my feet to the fire about? But if I have repented, then I know God's not angry at me anymore. I may suffer things that I caused, but that's not his anger. Now, in Job's case, Job had done nothing. So we know that he was just being tested. And that's what the Bible tells us, that Job was trying to get him to sin, and God believed he wouldn't, so God allowed the test to go to happen, and he recovered. So you know, if you're righteous and suffering, just know you're suffering for righteousness' sake. If you're unrepentant and suffering, well, then maybe you're suffering for that reason. The main thing to be concerned about is not where these sufferings come from, but am I on good terms with God? And that's an easy step to take if we want to. We can always be on good terms with God. And then if we suffer or not, at least we have God. I'm out of time. Our website is thenarrowpath.com. Thanks.
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8: USA Radio News. I'm Ron Warner. The Federal Bureau of Investigation warns of spoofing scams tricking victims into transferring money. Banks say never move funds on demand. More than 100 West Suburban Brookfield, Illinois Zoo employees are on strike. Perry Williams has more.
9: Groundskeeper Carrie Sapienza says

0: The main sticking point is health care coverage.
1: When asked at the negotiation table, they couldn't provide documentation that secured health care. And we have families, children. We need that health care.
0: Teamsters Local 727 mentioned that the contract for grounds, custodial, and facilities teams expired on May 1st. Employees who walked out are urging the public not to visit the zoo during the strike.
2: Progressives criticized Democrats' campaign arm for backing a centrist in a key race, arguing party leaders shouldn't influence contested primaries. From America's News Network, USA Radio News.
3: In our KCIS Seattle area forecast, mostly sunny today and tomorrow, partly sunny on Thursday, mostly cloudy Friday, a chance of showers Friday night and Saturday morning, otherwise partly sunny on Saturday and partly sunny on Sunday. Our highs today and tomorrow in the upper 60s and 70s, mid-60s to lower 70s Thursday, low to mid-60s Friday, mid-60s to near 70 Saturday, and 70 to 75 on Sunday.
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7: 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And now, here's Hank Hanegraaff.
8: Thank you very much, Randy. Do you believe in hell? It's a serious question. And before we go to our callers today, a couple of reflections on the rhetoric behind refutations of hell. And these refutations are all too common today. The gospel of a second chance after death. Annihilationism. Universalism. Common sense in our day has given way to credulity. Peter Kreft made that point eloquently. He said that behind the rhetoric is a dying but still dominant humanism, a faith in man despite Auschwitz, Hiroshima, the Gulag, and Jonestown. We're still shocked when we hear about such things. Previous generations were not. Why? Because they believed in evil. Common sense distinctions between good and evil have not only been blurred by the culture, they have virtually been obliterated. Which is precisely why Eastern religions have become politically correct and popular in Western regions. In Eastern religions, the individual and his terrible burden of responsibility and freedom are removed. We think of ourselves as having progressed in our appreciation of the value of love, to wit, love wins. We think of love as the rival of justice and forget the necessity of justice. Justice without love is hardness of heart. But love without justice is nothing more than softness of head. Common sense dictates that without hell, there's no need for a savior. Little needs to be said about the absurdity of suggesting that the Creator would suffer more than the cumulative sufferings of all of humankind if there were no hell to save us from. Without hell, there's no need for salvation. Without salvation, there is no need for a sacrifice. And without sacrifice, there's no need for a Savior. As much as we might wish that all will be saved, common sense precludes the possibility. I love what C.S. Lewis once said. He said he would pay any price to be able to truthfully say all will be saved. But reason retorts, without their will or with it. If I say, without their will, I at once perceive a contradiction. How can the supreme voluntary act of self-surrender be involuntary? And if, on the other hand, I say, with their will, my reason replies, how? If they will not give in. Ultimately, there are only two kinds of people in the end. Those who say to God, thy will be done, and those to whom God says in the end, thy will be done. All that are in hell, or more correctly stated, all who will be in hell, choose it. Without that self-choice, there could be no hell. No soul that seriously and constantly desires joy will ever miss it. Those who seek, find. To those who knock, the door to heaven is opened. We have sort of opted for, well, a kinder, gentler religion, but not one that corresponds to Scripture. Preachers today prefer to dwell on more uplifting themes. Hell has all but disappeared, and no one seems to have noticed. We've noticed, and we're driving you back to a biblical worldview. First up today, Becky. She's listening in Virginia. Hi, Becky.
9: Hi, Hank. Thanks for taking my call.
8: Pleasure.
9: So I was just wondering if you are familiar with the Presbyterian Church of America's belief that there are ones who are created for destruction. Not quite sure, but for as an example, Pharaoh back in the day of Moses would be considered one of those who were created for destruction. Not angelic, but human and created for destruction, to deceive us, to the only ones I'm aware of are demonic angels that God has cast out of heaven.
8: Mm-hmm. Yeah, well, I mean, this is the PCA position, because the PCA, the Presbyterian Church in America, which was an offshoot of the PCUSA, which became too liberal, and a lot of evangelicals moved out and formed the PCA denomination, a thoroughly Orthodox denomination, by the way, a denomination in which we find some incredible evangelicals who have made a transcendent difference in our time. So it is a denomination that I greatly cherish as having an impact on our generation in a very significant way. But the PCA position is Calvinistic, and the Calvinistic position is that Paul teaches us that the ruin of the wicked is not only foreseen by the Lord, but also ordained by his counsel and his will. Not only the destruction of the wicked is foreknown, but that the wicked themselves have been created for this very end, that they may perish. So in that view, people are created who are doomed from the womb to certain destruction. This is one of the views within the pale of orthodoxy, but certainly not the only view. And it's one that we have spent a good deal debating in a great number of forums, including the Christian Research Journal, where you can find a debate between an evangelical Calvinist and a evangelical non-Calvinist. And I think what's great about the debate is it drives you back into the Word of God so that you can take the passages and the arguments and draw your own conclusion by testing them in light of the infallible repository for redemptive revelation.
9: Okay, so would you agree Pharaoh would be one of those, as an example, who was created for destruction?
8: Well, yes and no. I mean, I wouldn't put it exactly like that. Certainly, Pharaoh was prepared for destruction, but why? That's what he wanted. Every time God gave him a chance to repent, he hardened his heart. So there's a sense in which we can, on the basis of Scripture, say that God hardened Pharaoh's heart and mercy was the occasion for the hardening. But the text also clearly tells us that Pharaoh hardened his own heart. So this is not fatalistic determinism or, worse yet, theistic determinism. This is mercy becoming the occasion for the hardening of Pharaoh's heart because God continually withdrew the plague, and every time Pharaoh responds in disobedience, and then God withdraws the plague, and again Pharaoh responds in disobedience. So it is mercy that was the occasion for the hardening of Pharaoh's heart.
9: Okay. Well, great. Thank you for that, Hank. And I will look more into that that scripture.
8: Yeah, if you hang on, we can send you the article because a whole lot more needs to be said. And the only thing I'll conclude with is that I like to leave the tension at least on the show because I don't want to pontificate here. What I want people to do is get a good resource like the one I mentioned from the Christian Research Journal so that they can really steep themselves in the arguments themselves. You can get this article on the internet at equip.org as well.
9: Okay, I will certainly check it out. Thank you so much.
8: You got it. Thank you so much for your call. We'll be right back.
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18: Thank you very much, Randy, and let's go right back to our phone callers. Next up is Deborah listening on the web. In Atlanta, Georgia. Hi, Deborah.
19: Hi, Hank. I'm so glad I found your program a few weeks ago. You helped me recalibrate.
18: Oh, great.
19: Thank you.
18: You're welcome.
19: I'll give you my question and then the reason I'm asking it.
18: Sure.
19: My husband is of the mind that God forgives everyone. He considers himself a Christian. And his sin is, that I have in mind anyway, is that he had an affair with his ex-wife while he's married to me. And the situation is that they are conspiring to get back together. She is also married. They have three small children together. And they think this is God's plan, and they're very happy. But this is a secret. I'm not supposed to know about it, but I did get a heads up from a confidant of hers. So I'm trying to reconcile this in my own mind, and I also wonder how you would address that, I think, very prevalent mindset of, oh, we're Christians. He forgives us.
18: Yeah. Deborah, the problem really is this, that a lot of people have a said faith rather than a real faith. In other words, they say they believe as opposed to really believing, because if you look at genuine Christian faith, it recognizes that we are sinners, but it also wants to turn from sin and live in accordance with God's will. I mean, that's what repentance is. It's a U-turn on the road of life. It's a change of heart. It's a change of mind. It's a change of the will. So when you receive Jesus Christ as Lord and Savior, you no longer live by the dictates of your own will. You turn and you follow Him. And is it true that God forgives? Yes, God forgives. But it's also true that there are consequences to sin that follow inexorably, like night follows day. So to be cavalier about sin, and particularly this kind of egregious sin, which not only affects you, but a lot of the kids in the process. You know, this is no small matter, and I think in some way we really don't grasp the holiness of God. We don't grasp the consequences of our own sin, and thus we're all too cavalier about living under the guise of Christianity while we're still exercising our pagan proclivities.
19: Yeah. I know that I've learned. Finally, I think I'm starting to learn that, oh my gosh, because I've been there, I think, in the center of God's will before, and oh my goodness, the peace and the joy that springs forth from that peace when you're there, no matter what's going on around you. It's just like, gosh, this is it. This is what it's all about. You want to please Him when you're truly a believer, you know? And I've tried to explain that to him, and he's just completely stoic.
18: Well, I got to tell you, you give me goosebumps, because here you're going through what, by any standard, is a very traumatic situation, and yet you're talking about the peace that transcends all understanding. And that's really the essence of the Christian life, Deborah. You're communicating it beautifully. The essence of the Christian life is not getting away from trouble, but it has its impact in demonstrating that we can have peace in the midst of our difficult circumstances. The circumstances are never going to go away. I mean, if it's not one set of circumstances, it's going to be another. But we can have peace in the midst of the storm. And ultimately, we look forward to a time in which there will be no more sin and no more unfaithfulness and no more betrayal, a time in which God puts all things to right.
19: Yeah, yeah. Thank you for the reminder of that. Thank you for talking with me, and I hope a lot of people are listening who will benefit from this, and I look forward to reading your books and listening to more since I've just discovered you. Thank you.
18: Well, thank you, Deborah, and please know that you will be on my heart and mind, and I will certainly be praying for you. You know, sometimes I say that, and I never say it lightly, but I can promise you I'll be praying for you tonight.
19: I so appreciate that. All right. Take care. Bye.
18: Bye. I want to go back to the phone lines now, talk to Dave. He's listening in Missouri. Hi, Dave.
20: Hi. The reason I called is I recently watched The Passion of the Christ. I know everybody else has seen it a long time ago, but I just saw it a few days ago. And I have some questions about the authenticity of it. Now, I realize that there's a lot of dialogue that had to be made up because it simply isn't in the Bible. But when it comes to the amount of torture of Christ that they showed in the movie, I know that there isn't that much talked about in the Bible. Does that come from other historical documents about the way the Romans treated people, or was it an exaggerated situation?
18: Well, it's been a while since I saw The Passion of the Christ, and no doubt there's literary license that's being used in the film, but we cannot underestimate what went on. Not only the medical condition known as hematidrosis that Christ suffered while he was in the Garden of Gethsemane, but also what happened when he was brought battered, bruised, and bleeding into the Praetorium. And he was there stripped. He was subjected to the brutality of Roman flogging, which is no small thing. There's a whip. The whip has razor-sharp bones and lead balls, and they reduced the body of Christ to quivering ribbons of bleeding flesh. There's no underestimating what went on there. Not only that, but, you know, of course, he was then mocked, and a sharp crown of thorns was pressed into his scalp. And of course, the scalp is very vascular, and so bleeding would immediately ensue. And then he was struck repeatedly on the head, according to the biblical text. And then a heavy wooden beam was thrust upon his body. And of course, he was then led away to Golgotha. And so I don't think in any way we want to minimize that. I don't know that we can fully codify the horror of that. In fact, when you think about crucifixion in general, a word had to be codified to fully express the excruciating aspects of this kind of torment. or torture, we might even say, and that is the word excruciating, which literally means out of the cross. So here you have a word codified in order to fully communicate the horror of the cross. But there's more going on, because the greatest agony of all was that on the cross, Christ not only suffered physically, but metaphysically in bearing the sin and suffering of all humanity. And that's something that's incomprehensible to finite beings.
20: Yeah, I was really put aghast by the movie, the amount of torture and the different means of torture. And, you know, I've been a believer for a long time, and I've always believed that he was tortured, but the extent to which they showed in the movie just really made me think a lot more about just how much he went through for us.
18: Yes, yes. Yeah, he suffered more than any human being. He suffered more than the cumulative sufferings of all of humankind, so that we might be redeemed to him. And it's, in many ways, it's inexpressible, because if you catch the picture correctly, you not only look at the torment of a human being, but you recognize that here is the one who spoke and the universe leapt into existence, now laying prostrate before his creation in the pool of his own blood. That's an incomprehensible, unimaginable thought, that Christ would suffer in that way. And to my point at the beginning of the show, when we talk about hell, Christ did that to save us from the torment of hell.
20: Yeah, like I said, I totally agree with not just what you said and the existence of hell, but the logic behind your argument. It stands up against anything I think anybody could bring against it.
18: Well, hopefully it does. Unfortunately, there are literally hundreds of thousands who are falling for, you know, the Rob Bells of the world. He's not the only one. For example, Clark Pinnock, he preceded Rob Bell, and he said this: "I consider the concept of hell an outrageous doctrine, a bad doctrine that needs to be changed. How can Christians possibly project a deity of such cruelty and vindictiveness, whose ways include inflicting everlasting torture upon his creatures? Surely a God who would do such a thing is more nearly like Satan than like God, at least by any ordinary moral standards and by the gospel itself. Surely the God and Father of our Lord Jesus Christ is no fiend. Torturing people without end is not what our God does. Everlasting torment is intolerable from a moral point of view, because it makes God into a bloodthirsty monster who maintains an everlasting Auschwitz for victims whom he doesn't even allow the dignity to die." I remember Millard Erickson responding to that and saying, if someone's going to describe sending persons to endless punishment as cruelty and vindictiveness, and a God who would do so as more like Satan than God, a bloodthirsty monster who maintains an everlasting Auschwitz, he had better be very certain he is correct. For if he is wrong, he is guilty of blasphemy. A wiser course of action would be restraint in one's statements, just in case they might be wrong. And I would say that sentiment on the part of Erickson would apply to Rob Bell. So long for now.
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22: 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For the Colson Center, I'm John Stone Street. In an X post on April the 14th, Tucker Carlson declared this, quote, "The people in charge don't want you to know this, but Muslims love Jesus. Islam reveres him as a major prophet and messenger of the Lord, believes he performed miracles, and states that he will return to earth to defeat the Antichrist," end quote. Well, this is a claim often made by Muslim apologists. After all, Jesus features prominently in the Quran. However, the Jesus described in the Quran and affirmed by Muslims is not the same Jesus who is proclaimed in the Gospels. According to Islam, Jesus was a miracle-working prophet who was the son of a virgin and whose second coming will usher in the apocalypse. Some Muslims further claim that Jesus was a Muslim. Now, of course, Islam came along some 600 years after Jesus did, but Muslims believe that Jesus followed the true, uncorrupted faith of Abraham, whom they herald as a patriarch of Islam. For example, Jesus prayed with his head to the ground, like Muslims do, they claim, and called God by the Semitic word for God. They also point to the fact that Jesus did not eat pork, was circumcised, washed before prayer, and kept fasts. In all of this, according to Muslims, he submitted his will to God, which is the meaning of what it is to be a Muslim. Now, of course, the examples that supposedly show Jesus as a Muslim are a combination of biblical misunderstanding and selective reading. For example, Jesus also spoke of praying while standing up, as well as on his knees. When Jesus cried out to God using some variation of El, Eli, or Eloi, he was using a common word for God from that time and place. He did not refer to God as Allah, the Arabic word, because he spoke Aramaic along with maybe Greek. Ceremonial concerns like diet and washing, those were also Jewish practices and not unique to Islam. Though a few statements about Jesus in the Quran do align with what we know from the Bible, many other parts do not. For instance, it's claimed that Jesus spoke as a baby and created a living bird out of clay as a child. Other examples are far more outlandish. For example, Muslims do not believe that Jesus died on the cross, but was, and I quote, "only made to appear so." And since he did not die, he also did not rise from the dead, which, of course, is a central claim in all of the Gospels about who Jesus was and what he did. And most importantly, according to Islam, Jesus was not God in the flesh. As the late Christian apologist Nabil Qureshi realized during his own journey to Christ from Islam, the so-called Jesus loved by faithful Muslims is not the same Jesus as the Jesus told about in the Bible, nor even the Jesus of history. Of course, remaking Jesus into our own image has a long and storied history. In the end, all idols are, at least according to the psalmist, both sinful and also powerless. But it's also true that remaking Jesus into some other image is unnecessary. As scholars like Richard Bauckham have insisted, we have eyewitness testimony about who Jesus is from Matthew and from John. We have reliable reporting in Mark and Luke from those who actually lived and walked with Jesus. You see, the Gospels carry far more weight than any caricature we can imagine, and it's reasonable to believe in their witness as being both genuine and accurate. The true story of the Jesus of history is not in celebrity or political endorsements, nor is it in the caricatures of other religions. It's only and truly found in the Gospels. For the Colson Center, I'm John Stone Street with Breakpoint. Today's Breakpoint was co-authored by Dr. Timothy Padgett. And for more resources or to share this commentary with others, go to colsoncenter.org/radio.
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2: God says, get up. You're no longer going to go back to that old addiction. If you still keep your little black book, listen, you're thinking in the back of your mind, just in case I go back. Listen, you're done with that. It's no going back. I have a new destiny. I have a new place to go, and I will never go back there.

0: Welcome to Bold Steps with Mark Jobe. Mark is the senior pastor of New Life Community Church in Chicago and president of Moody Bible Institute. I'm Wayne Shepherd. Well, over the past few days, we've been discussing how we can get up close and personal with Jesus and experience his freedom and call on our lives. But we often find that while it sounds good in theory, our temptation is to stay where we are, comfortable, but not growing. In today's message, Mark reminds us to close the door on old habits and choose the path God sets before us. Don't listen to the discouraging voices trying to hold you back, but commit to having no more excuses. That's the title of today's message, and here's Mark Jobe.
1: Jesus addresses this man. He's not saying that he wants to get out. He's excusing why he's not out. And we have a proficiency at our excuses. We avoid dealing with our problems sometimes through denial, which is not that bad, really. There's other people that are worse. How many of you know there's always others that are worse? My 13-year-old, who's in seventh grade, every time I ask him about a test, how'd it go in your test? Well, Dad, there's a lot of kids that did bad. I'm like, hey, I didn't ask about the other kids. You can always start with that. Well, there's a lot of kids that failed completely. I think he's preparing me. I didn't ask about Tommy. I asked about you, son. How'd you do? And he always wants to tell me how he did kind of better than other kids. I think he's easing it in there. Now, hold on. Denial basically says it's not as bad as other people. And you can always find someone that has a worse temper problem than you do. You can always find someone that's more addicted than you. You can always find someone that's spiritually worse than you. And if you want to compare yourself to the lower half, you can always encourage yourself by looking at people that are a lot worse off. They'll always be the lower half. We excuse it by minimizing. Well, my problem is big, but it's not that big. It's really not that serious. We try to minimize the consequences and minimize what it means by blaming. We switch the results to other people, say that it's other people's fault by excusing. Well, it's really, I'm working on it, but one day I'll get there. I'm not really there yet, and excusing it by generalizing. We don't get specific about it and take responsibility by dodging. We sort of dodge the questions that people give us. And how you doing? Well, you know, I'm doing fairly good compared to last year at this time. What does that mean? I have no idea what that means. And some of us are good dodgers. We just kind of, we never answer any questions straight on. We dodge things or by attacking. I would do a lot better if people weren't so judgmental of me. And you get on the offensive and the attack. And we found a lot of ways of not dealing with our problems. Romans 7:18 says, "For I have a desire to do what is good, but I cannot carry it out. For what I do is not the good I want to, but it's the evil I don't want to do. This I keep doing." The third thing that Jesus did with this man, and I see as you're moving out, getting unstuck, deciding I'm not going to live this way anymore, is we have to accept the difficult steps that God lays out before us. In verse 8 it says, "And Jesus turned to him after he'd made these excuses, and Jesus said something astounding to him. He said, 'Get up. Pick up your mat and walk.'" This is a man who's been stuck for 38 years. The only time he's gotten up was with the help of other people who held him up. He's never picked up his mat, and he hasn't walked in 38 years. But I want you to see for a moment what Jesus is doing. And again, there's a lot of ways that God works with us. And the great thing about Jesus is he doesn't have one standard formula. There's a lot of ways that Jesus heals, a lot of ways that Jesus gets us unstuck. But I can guarantee you this, they're always difficult. They're always challenging. They always require faith, and they'll always require us to do things that in our own power we find impossible to do. Jesus says, get up, first of all. I think that Jesus was saying, you don't belong down there. This is not your destiny to be down there. Your destiny is to be up here. Jesus reminds us of our call. You're not destined to grovel down there. Your destiny is to be up here. Do you believe that it's your destiny to rise up, to step up, to stand up? So I want you to get up. Then he tells them, pick up your mat. Now that's kind of a weird thing to tell someone. Pick up your mat? I mean, is this house cleaning time? It wasn't Jesus wasn't concerned about littering. Like, oh, by the way, you're healed, but man, don't leave the papers behind there. Why did Jesus say, pick up your mat? I believe that this was symbolic of Jesus saying, you are not staying here anymore. This is no longer where you will live. You're never coming back there. Don't leave your mat like, hey, I'm going to leave it there just in case I have to fall back to it. Jesus is saying, hey, you're done with that place. You are moving on. Pick up your mat. You lost your space already. It's not going to be there already. That's not your address anymore. Some of us get up and we leave the mat. We leave it there just in case we want to return to it. God says, get up. You're no longer going to go back to that old addiction. It means tear up the contacts, erase the numbers, get them out of your cell phone, erase every contact that you have, tear it up, get rid of it, because you're not going back. If you still keep your little black book, listen, you're thinking in the back of your mind, just in case I go back. Listen, you're done with that. It's no going back. Hey, God's calling you to walk in purity now. I know you have a list of old girlfriends that you once in a while fall back to. Listen, if you're going to leave that behind, it's time to tear up the numbers. It's time to erase the Facebook accounts. It's time to erase those cell numbers. It's time to say, no more. I'm not going back there. I have a new destiny. I have a new place to go, and I will never go back there. Up your mat. It's not where you belong. And walk. He's asking him to do something. Getting up could be fairly possible with the help of someone. But walking, impossible. Most of the places that God calls us to go, if we haven't gone there yet, are impossible for us to sustain and maintain on our own power. You need the supernatural power of God. God calls us to go places that you cannot go in your own. You need his power. God was saying, I'm asking you to walk, and I know you can't, but I'm saying I will give you that supernatural power to do so. Notice he didn't ask him to run. He wanted him to walk first. I remember my first daughter, when she was born, and in the beginning, you're celebrating when they turn over. Hey, did you see that? She can turn over. Like, it's amazing how excited we get about the little things. My daughter, she's already turning over. Like, yeah, okay. And when she crawled, it was like, hey, man, she must be a genius. She can crawl. Look at her. The way she crawls. And she's got that down. But there's something about the first steps. Something about the first step they take. And if you've ever watched a little toddler as they start to walk, you know, they'll first stand up at the couch, and every parent says, come on, come on. And they're like, you know, like this. Like a little drunk, you know, they're like, and you know they want to come, and you're like, come on, honey, come on, come on. And they're, and then they fall into your arms. It's wobbly. They're insecure. It's tough. It looks like, hey, if I miss, I'm going to fall. And of course they fall. But I believe that oftentimes our first steps in God are like that. It's God the Father saying, come on, son. Come on, daughter. Take a step. I will catch you. I will walk with you. I will be there. I'm going to help you with my power take the steps that seem so difficult for you to step, to take, that seem so fearful for you to take. But if you'll get up and you'll take a risk, I'm not asking you to do this without my power, without my strength. But listen, I can't walk for you. You have to get up and walk.
0: That's our Bible teacher, Mark Jobe, and we'll continue his message momentarily, so stay with us here on Bold Steps. Keep in mind that all of these messages can be found on our website, boldsteps.org. And friends, when you get there, we want to encourage you to reach out and let us know you're listening. We have a place on our homepage that says Be Bold Stories, where you can share with us and all of our Bold Steps family how this ministry has empowered you to take a bold step for God in your life. Mark?
1: Yeah, and Wayne, I want to share one of those Be Bold Stories.
0: Okay.
1: This comes from a listener named Jason, and this is what he says. I recently started a men's ministry in our church and community. After live streaming the Walk Worthy Men's Conference, I invited the men in our congregation and many non-church-going friends to view the conference. Mm. With all the positive feedback and interest, I felt delightfully compelled to fill the void and need for just such a ministry. We're in our fourth month of our study of Kingdom Men Rising with Dr. Tony Evans. I'm like so many in the Bible, the least likely instrument that God has chosen for the advancement of his kingdom. Have a great day. God bless.
0: I might disagree with that.
1: I love that story. Jason, I want to say thank you for responding, taking a bold step of obedience. And what a powerful walk-worthy conference we've had. Those are powerful events. And I'm so glad that you heard the voice of God and took a bold step. Thank you, Jason.
0: 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It's called No More Excuses. Here's Mark Jobe.
1: The Bible says that this man, at once the man was cured. He picked up his mat and he walked. I believe in the divine, immediate power of God to change people's lives. I believe it. I believe that God's power is here to change people's lives dramatically, immediately, powerfully by his Spirit. Oh, does it mean that all his problems were solved? No, it doesn't. Did he still have a mat mentality? He probably did. It probably was a while before he could get used to sleeping in a bed. Probably took him a while to figure out what it meant to get a job and work. He probably still had some of the old habits of thinking that other people had to serve him because he had that mentality. Oh, I'm sure that it was a while before he could relate to people in a normal fashion. I'm sure there was a lot of things that had to happen in his life for him to function normal in society. But I believe that God can immediately, supernaturally, touch our lives and get us on the right track. It's a process to change. But the start can be automatic and immediate. Number four, let me hit these last two points very quickly. Stop listening to negative voices that will try to discourage your changes. And notice what it says in verse 9. The day on which this took place was the Sabbath. And so the Jews said to the man who had been healed, "It's the Sabbath. The law forbids you to carry your mat." What? Are you serious? You just seen a man after 38 years be healed, and all you can think about is that it's unlawful to carry the mat? Like, he just got up, he walked. Everybody saw it. People are amazed. It's a changed life. And the lifeguard says, "Hey, you're not allowed to get that close to the pool." "Oh, I'm healed, I'm healed." "Hold on. You're crossing the line there. You're not allowed to do that." Do you realize that there'll always be people like that in your life? Always. You can change. You can start moving in God and change your life. Because I'm going to tell you something. Listen, there'll always be people around you that would rather you be stuck than walk in freedom. There are people that get used to your stuckness, and they know how to deal with you when you're stuck. But now that you're walking, they just don't know how to relate to you anymore, because they're so used to you being the needy person that now that you aren't that needy, they just don't know what to do with you. There are people around you that they're comfortable. They complain about how you were, but they don't know how to take the new you. They for years had an excuse to complain about you and talk about you and how bad you are and how much you need help and how dysfunctional you are. And you start walking now and they've lost their conversation piece. They don't know how to relate to you. They know how to deal with you when you were broken, but now that you're whole and healed, they don't know how to accept you anymore. Hey, understand that there are people that are more comfortable with the old broken you than the new transformed, regenerated, God-empowered, spirit-filled, washed and cleansed person that God has called you to be. So don't expect that everybody's going to celebrate your change. Don't expect that everybody's going to throw their hands in a hallelujah chorus when you start getting on track. Expect that there will be naysayers. Expect that there will be people against it. Expect that there will be people that you expect would be celebrating and cheering you on that suddenly become negative towards your new life condition, towards your new steps, because they would rather you stay the old, dysfunctional, broken, stuck you. They're used to looking down and feeling sorry. They're used to giving a handout. They don't know what to do with you when you walk straight, when you carry your own load, when you step up to the plate, when you become a leader. Yes. Hey, ladies, you've been praying for your husband to get saved, change, come to church for years. Finally, he starts coming. "Oh, my husband. Oh, Jesus. He's the cross that I carry." Everybody's been praying for him. Everybody's been believing for him. And suddenly he comes. He starts changing. Carrying his Bible. Coming to church. Now he's stepping up and trying to be a man and trying to lead. And you're like, "Whoa, whoa, whoa, whoa, whoa, whoa, whoa. I need to get used to this new man." Hey, you've been praying for him to lead, and now he's leading, and now you're like, "Wait, well, I don't know if I want him to lead." You've been praying for him to get his act together, and now he's meeting all your friends. I'm like, I'm not sure I want him to know all my friends now. You know, you're just not sure. But hey, what have you been praying for? What have you been asking for? Now embrace this new man that God has given you. Behind him and encourage him. Don't discourage him. Put a little breath in his sail. Believe God with him that he's going to be the man of God that he's called to be. And lastly, and I close with this, listen, close the doors of the habits that tried to destroy you in the first place. Look at verse 14. Later, Jesus found him at the temple and said to him, "See, you are well again. Stop sinning or something worse may happen to you." The man went away and told the Jews that it was Jesus who had made him well. You see, what Jesus told him is, listen, you have been set free. But you realize that there'll always be the pull to go back. There'll always be the drawing back to the old life. There'll always be the friends beckoning you to the old way of living. There'll always be open doors. There'll always be the old culture. There'll always be the old neighborhood. There'll always be your old friends that when you go there say, "Come on, sit down here. Remember the good old days. You know, lay on the mat. Don't you miss this? Now you got to get up and go to work every day. Man, remember when you just laid by the pool, basking in the sun all day? Man, weren't those the good old days?" No, they weren't. There'll always be someone that'll suck you in. And on your bad days, it looks very alluring to go back to who you were. But listen, that's not who you are anymore. You close the door on that. You keep the door closed tight. Jesus said, stop. Don't open the door again. Don't stop sinning, because you'll be drawn back to the old self unless, and you could become worse than you were before unless you close that door. That's what he told him. Jesus said, stop sinning or something worse may happen to you. I've seen it. I've seen people that come. I've seen people that get off the mat. I've seen people that start to walk, but then they're lured back to their old life. And guess what? They're worse than they were before. You know why they're worse? Because now they know better. Now there's no excuse. Now their conscience is bothered.

0: You've tasted freedom. Once you've tasted it, there's nothing that can satisfy you but God Himself.
1: Mark Jobe with today's Bold Steps. Mark, I can envision someone listening right now feeling like they've made too many mistakes in their lives. It's too late for them to change, but you and I know that's not true, is it?
2: A lot of people feel that way. A lot of people feel it's beyond repair. And you're right, there's things about your past that you cannot change, and you will still live with some of the consequences of that.
1: That's true, yes, you will.
2: But here's the great news. Your present and your future are in your hands and the hands of God. You can make massive changes that affect your present and will have repercussions into your future. And so that's my challenge for those of you that are here. It's not too late to change the future.
1: And we'll talk about that on tomorrow's message. I know that's a key part of your message, isn't it?
2: It is. And I'm excited about tomorrow's message because the title is, It's Not Too Late.
3: 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Well, that's all the time we have today. 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

0: News, I'm Ron Warner. Kash Patel says hidden FBI documents tied to the Russia probe were found, raising new questions. Separatists in Alberta say they've gathered enough signatures to force a vote on leaving Canada, submitting more than 300,000 names, well above the required threshold. The province could see a referendum as early as October if the signatures are verified. Premier Danielle Smith says she doesn't support separation, but has criticized federal policies impacting Alberta's oil industry. Experts note the movement reflects long-standing economic and political tensions, while legal challenges, especially from Indigenous groups, could still block any vote. Justice Samuel Alito clashes with Ketanji Brown Jackson over a fast-tracked Louisiana redistricting ruling. Lindsey Graham is suggesting arming Iranian civilians. Critics warn of escalation and legal risks. From America's News Network, USA Radio News.
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3: Gas prices have set a new record in Washington State. AAA reports Washington's average is $5.70 a gallon, which is up 19 cents over the last week. The average for the Seattle-Bellevue-Everett metro area is $5.89 a gallon. San Juan County is by far the highest at $6.66, while Assotin County in the southeast corner of the state is at $4.99 a gallon. The national average is $4.48. A boater who was passed out crashed on the rocks last week near Steilacoom. Brad Ford reports.
4: The Pierce County Sheriff's Office says witnesses reported a small boat with the operator unconscious traveling fast. It nearly hit two ferries and crashed on a rocky shore. The 21-year-old driver was ejected into the water and swam to shore. Investigators say there were several bottles of alcohol in the boat. The operator was arrested for DUI. I'm Brad Ford.
3: In sports, J.P. Crawford hit a go-ahead homer to cap a five-run sixth inning, and the Seattle Mariners rallied from four down to defeat the Atlanta Braves 5-4 last night at T-Mobile Park, snapping a three-game losing skid. The M's will continue their series with Atlanta tonight, sending George Kirby to the mound. In our KCIS Seattle area forecast, mostly clear tonight, mostly sunny tomorrow and Thursday, mostly cloudy Friday, back to mostly sunny Saturday, and partly to mostly sunny on Sunday. Our lows tonight, the low to mid-50s, highs tomorrow between 70 and 75, mid-60s to near 70 on Thursday, in the 60s Friday, and in the 70s Saturday and Sunday. We'll take a look at traffic next.
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3: Tough drive through downtown Seattle today on northbound 5. The express lanes, which have been open 24-7, ease congestion in the main line due to the construction at the Ship Canal Bridge, is currently closed completely due to an accident near Pike under the Convention Center. So northbound 5 main line, the only way through downtown Seattle, it's heavy from Spokane Street all the way to the Ship Canal Bridge. That'll delay you almost an hour. Southbound 5 slows before Northeast 50 at the Denny. That'll take an extra 15. A disabled block in the right lane on Mercer Island of westbound 90 approaching West Mercer Way. That's near the west end of the island. It slows from Island Crest Way. South 405 slowing 520 off and on through downtown Bellevue down to Coal Creek Parkway, and up to an hour delay at the Point Defiance Ferry Terminal this afternoon. And traffic is from World Concern. Your $26 a month shares Jesus at the end of the road through World Concern's Hope Squad. 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

0: Welcome to In the Market with Janet Parshall. So glad we're going to spend the hour together. Get your dialing fingers ready because we are going to talk with Dr. Michael Rydelnik this hour about the nation of Israel. And our conversation is really going to revolve around how modern day Christians should be thinking about modern day Israel while understanding ancient Israel and understanding what's going to happen to future Israel. Now, are you totally confused? I hope not. I love this conversation. There is so much mayhem, mischief, and misinformation out in the marketplace about the nation of Israel. And boy, I tell you what, it starts with the church first. Listen, in full transparency, the world's doing exactly what the world does without Jesus Christ. They are living in black and white. You and I live in technicolor because old things have passed away. All things have become new. And when you put on those lens of scripture, it is amazing how you view the world around you with form and order and purpose and substance. And you don't get lost in the milieu of the headlines and the mayhem of the culture. And so you and I need to be clear about what we know about Israel because the demonic activity of anti-Semitism is loosed in this country, in this planet. And the ultimate anti-Semite is Satan. Can I just say that again? The ultimate anti-Semite is Satan. And when you start with that perspective, you begin to understand that this isn't just some Columbia University conversation or some people who decided to do a drive-by shooting in Washington, D.C. At the root of all of this, it is a spiritual battle. It is fomenting. And you and I can't see it, but its reality is all around us. So we, church, capital C Universal, need to get this right. So I want you to be able to ask any question you've got of Dr. Michael Rydelnik, who I hear is pretty good at answering questions. I don't know, maybe I'm wrong, but I think he's pretty good, particularly because he wrote the book, How Should Christians Think About Israel, in addition to 16 gazillion other books. I'll fact check that number in a minute. But he is Professor Emeritus of Jewish Studies and Bible at Moody Bible Institute. He is also the host and Bible teacher of Open Line with Dr. Michael Rydelnik. He's heard on stations all across the country. He's written multiple books, including one sitting right here on my desk, the Moody Bible Commentary and the Moody Handbook of Messianic Prophecy. And he's got other books that are out there. He's a terrific writer. He's a wonderful thinker. He is a messianic believer. You don't know what that is? Well, then call in and ask, and we'll let you know. And you're going to need this, 877-548-3675. That's 877-548-3675. Any question you have, questions only, on the nation of Israel and what the Bible has to say about future, past, present, you've come to the right place. Michael, the warmest of welcomes. Get your running shoes on because we've got a lot of ground to cover this hour. And I was thinking all day long because I just love talking to you. First question out of the gate. So if you don't happen to believe in dispensationalism, a term I will ask you to define in a moment, does that just completely blow out of the water your perspective on Israel? In other words, is there a linkage between dispensationalism and how we view the nation of Israel? And if the answer, sir, to that question is yes, how so?
1: Well, I don't think that dispensationalism, there are many people who are not dispensational, that they would not see the world exactly as I do, or as the Bible sees it, as I see the Bible doing it. And yet they see that the scripture foretells that God still has a plan for Israel, that God still loves the Jewish people, that he is still seeking to win them to faith in the Messiah, Jesus. And not only that, but that one day he will bring things together so that there will be a national turning of the Jewish people to their Jewish Messiah, Jesus. So I think it's really important that we recognize that, that it's not just those of us who claim this term dispensational. And I think it's really important. There's a writer, a professor of theology, Gerald McDermott, and he wrote a book called The New Christian Zionism. He edited it. And he just says, I believe the promises of God about the land promise to the Jewish people. I believe that God's covenant with Abraham, Isaac, and Jacob remains true with the Jewish people, but I'm not dispensational. And so I think it's easier to hold this view when one interprets the Bible as taking a progressive, literal, consistent meaning. But nevertheless, I would say that people who allow the scriptures to guide them as opposed to a system will come out exactly where Gerald McDermott did, for example.
0: Wow. Okay, for those who don't know but hear this word being tossed about by podcasters here and there, what is dispensationalism?
1: Boy, that's something that people are just not aware of. What is that?
0: Yeah.
1: Basically, dispensationalism is a hermeneutic about how we approach the scriptures, that we consistently interpret them. A normal hermeneutic, taking them at face value, normally. And what I mean by normally, rather than literally, is that, you know, when Herod the Great, not Herod the Great, when Herod Antipas, the Lord Jesus called him that old fox, no one thought that Herod had a bushy tail and a pointy nose, you know. They understood that that was a metaphor, right? For sly, devious. So it's a normal interpretation. What I mean by that is when in Revelation 20 it says that the kingdom will last for 1,000 years, the Messianic kingdom, we believe it means 1,000 years, not a really, really long time. You know, so taking the text normally at face value, recognizing there's figures of speech, there may be symbols, but that it is to be interpreted in a consistently normal fashion. And the result of that, there's another aspect, I think, of this very important interpretive method, is that we see, because of that method, we see a difference between Israel and the church. That's what a dispensationalist would do. And also, we don't interpret the Old Testament through the New. In other words, we don't read the New Testament back into the Old Testament, but rather we read progressively. Old Testament now informs our understanding of the New. And so the New may add information, but it doesn't contradict it.
0: Well said. Thank you for that, Michael. Already questions on the line, so we're going to take a break and come right back to the phones. Those of you online, thank you for holding. We're going to go right to the phones when we return. For those of you thinking about your question, 877-548-3679. That's our number here on In the Market with Janet Parshall. Great guest and Dr. Michael Rydelnik. Very important topic, the nation of Israel, past, present, and future. And I want to remind you of the great book that Michael has written called How Should Christians Think About Israel. Very popular. A lot of people want it. And some people would say, oh, it's also so controversial. You'll have to read it to find out why. Back after this.
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0: Hi, this is Janet Parshall, and you're listening to AM 630 KCIS. 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Dr. Michael Rydelnik is our guest, Professor Emeritus of Jewish Studies and Bible at Moody Bible Institute and host of Open Line with Dr. Michael Rydelnik. 877-548-3675. Any question you've got for Dr. Rydelnik on the nation of Israel. David, you're in Illinois. Thanks so much for being a part of this conversation. You lead us off. Your question, please.
5: Thank you. My question is, what is Greater Israel, and is it an important topic of discussion in Israel among theologians and politicians? And lastly, how should Christians think of it?
1: What do you mean? You're asking me to define Greater Israel. What are you talking about? Where have you seen that term?
5: Oh, I've heard it a little bit in the popular press that it looks at what I think were the boundaries given to Abraham in Genesis.
1: Okay, you would know now better I understand. Than I.
5: Yeah,
1: okay.
5: You know better than I
1: got it. Now I understand what you're talking about. In Genesis 15, it says that the boundaries of the promised land that would be given to Abraham, Isaac, Jacob, and their descendants is would be from the river of Egypt, which is the Wadi al-Arish, just north of the in the northern part of the Sinai Peninsula, all the way up to the Euphrates River, which is in Iraq today. And so some people are claiming that there's an expansionist element about the Jewish people wanting to conquer all of Syria, Lebanon, and Iraq in the land of Israel. That's not the case at all. But mm-hmm. When the Book of Numbers, when they go into the land of Israel, when they are put together for that, I believe it's around Numbers 20 when they start organizing to go into the land, the boundaries of the land are not that. When they go into the land, they're told basically to take what today is Israel, the boundaries in the north with Syria and with Lebanon, and then down in the south to the Wadi al-Arish and the Eilat area of Eilat and the Gulf of Eilat down there. So it would be what is basically today. That's what God intended Joshua to conquer. Mm-hmm. Now, that also tells me something else, that since the boundaries never in Genesis 15, the boundaries of Genesis 15 have never been fulfilled, even though they're mentioned repeatedly in the prophets, that one day in the Messianic kingdom that would be fulfilled. It tells me that that prophecy, that boundary is to be taken literally, but it will be fulfilled only when Messiah returns and he reigns from his throne in Jerusalem and Jesus will reign. And that's when the land promised to Abraham will be completely fulfilled. But the boundaries as given to Joshua when he was to take the land after the wilderness wanderings, that was just what we see in Israel today. And just mind you, you know, Israel would not be able to have offered and negotiated peace multiple times. No one was, they've tried multiple times to create a Palestinian state. The wisdom of that, yay or nay, I'm not trying to get into that, but you do know that Ehud Barak tried to do that. Several prime ministers tried to negotiate a Palestinian state. And the idea was that we don't want to expand and conquer all the way up to Iraq. In fact, they're willing to give up part of the historic boundaries of Israel mm-hmm. in order to have peace. This idea of the expansion, see, you're going to find, you will always find someone that will advocate that, but that would not be a mainstream view.
0: No. And if I put my two cents in here.
1: Sure, I hope you would.
0: Probably
1: was too confusing there, that's it. Yeah.
0: In fact, I was thinking, boy, David, you just got a whole lot of extra in that question you asked. And I'm glad you did, because there's a boatload of history in what Michael was just talking about. But this idea that they're expansionists, they are the most shrinking expansionist nation I've ever met in my life. And when you think about just the Sinai, when you talked about that, giving up all of that, once upon a time, obviously belonging to Israel, just think of the mineral rights alone in the Sinai that they mm-hmm. gave up.
1: Yeah.
0: So I think it's just a pejorative based on a subjective bias rather than objective history. And by the way, we talk about the boundaries. It's so fascinating to me because I love to look at the maps in Genesis and in Numbers and then the Balfour Declaration, the arbitrary lines that were drawn, mm-hmm. Winston Churchill, Transjordan being turned into Jordan, and how whittle, Israel was down to this piece of land that's about the size of New Jersey now. So that's not much in the world of expansionism. So.
1: No.
0: David, thank you. Go ahead.
1: Who else gives up land for peace the way Israel has?
0: Exactly.
1: I mean, think about that.
0: Right. And for the record, by the way, and Israel's a perfect quintessential bit of evidence to that end, never works. It's a formulaic that never works. Land for peace just doesn't work. Especially, again, you know, it's the wonderful line that Winston Churchill quotes in the movie starring Gary Oldman, how do you negotiate with a lion when your head is in the mouth of the lion? Yeah. You have to start with the presupposition both parties want peace, and that's not what you've got here.
1: When the other party does want peace, I think it does work. I do think that, for example, the peace treaty with Egypt, the giving up the Sinai, frankly, it's been a very cold peace. It's not been, but it has been a peace, and it is. I think it's because at the time Anwar Sadat was absolutely desperate to have peace. And so because he wanted to have peace, that's why he negotiated it. I think it was only during that brief time that the Muslim Brotherhood was in charge of Egypt that the peace treaty was endangered.
0: And for those who don't know, tell our friends what happened to Sadat.
1: Oh, he was assassinated peace, yes. And but Hosni Mubarak supported it, but that was a very cold peace. What Israel means by a cold peace is there's great deal of hostility. There's no warm relations. It's not like where people here in the United States, we run up to Canada for a visit to Montreal or to Toronto or things like that. It's not like that.
0: Yeah. So. David, thank you. Great question. What a way to start us off. Greatly appreciate it. 877-548-3675. I'm going right back to the phones. We are slaves to the clock here. So please don't go away with your questions. Michael's got a lot of answers and your questions count. So again, 877-548-3675. Right back to the phones when we return. In the meantime, if you don't have a copy of How Should Christians Think About Israel, please get 10 copies. It's small. One for you and 9 to your friends who are very confused on this topic because they're letting the alphabet soup teach them history.

0: Former United States Representative for the state of Minnesota, Michelle Bachmann shared about the life-changing work of the International Fellowship of Christians and Jews.
1: I'm Michelle Bachmann. I'm currently the dean at Regent University at the Robertson School of Government, but I'm also privileged to serve on the board of directors of the International Fellowship of Christians and Jews. And what I have seen as a board member is this is an incredibly trustworthy, faithful organization that takes the contributions of Christians and Jews and then deploys them in some of the most practical ways I've ever seen to minister to the real needs of Jews in Israel, but also 47 other countries around the world.
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6: Hi, this is Janet Parshall, and you're listening to AM 630 KCIS. 877-548-3675. That's our number here on In the Market with Janet Parshall and our guest, Dr. Michael Rydelnik. Our topic, Israel, past, present, future. Any question you have on the topic. Yiping, I welcome you. Thank you for being here. Your question for Dr. Rydelnik, please.
7: Yes, thank you, Dr. Rydelnik. My question, I recently saw a survey in Newsmax, the support of Israel from the young generation has dropped significantly compared to the old generation. How we can encourage the young generation love Israel other than, you know,
8: yeah, I would tell them to turn off TikTok, shut down Instagram, and because what happens is they get the they get their news in 1 minute bites, and it's not even accurate. I've actually watched some of these clips that they that a lot of young people are seeing about Israel, and they're just falsified. They're just not even true. They may have pictures from the Syrian civil war and say it's what Israel is doing in Gaza. They will make all sorts of false allegations. I think that it's just a heartbreak. One of the things I've tried to do is help young people understand what's going on in reality, but it's heartbreaking that this is where they're getting their news from because it doesn't comport with the facts.
6: Well, and speaking of the facts, Yiping, let me encourage you as well. I would recommend to you a study commissioned by Chosen People and our mutual friend, Dr. Mitch Glazer. And his data says exactly the opposite, that in fact, young generational support for Israel has maintained. It has not dropped at all. I think, Michael, that's another spin to get you to believe, you know, we'll just ignore what the facts are. You know, like John Adams said, facts are stubborn things. Look away, look away, nothing to see here. The reality is that that has maintained a steady support. So, you know, my attitude is numbers can be played with. Ignore that. Just stop listening to people who foment hatred, and that's what this is at its core. And when all else fails, read the instructions. That would be the word of God. And as a backup, Michael's book, How Should Christians Think About Israel?
8: I do see a troubling trend among young college students. I will say that. For example, some college students, there's a Christian college not far from where I live, not Moody Bible Institute, but a very strong Christian college. And there's one student who was pretty much isolated in the dorms because he wouldn't go along with not the anti-Israel, but more broadly, the anti-Jewish attitudes of a lot of guys in the dorm, that there's a lot of falsehoods that are being believed there. And it's scary to me when I hear what young people are saying about Jewish people. It's particularly young evangelicals. And so I think there may have been some drop in evangelical support for Israel among young people. But overall, I think that's more of the population at large is what I think it is. But evangelicals are listening a little bit more, too much, young evangelicals, to some of the hateful things that are being said about Jews that are not true.
6: Well, and again, like I say, I wrote a commentary on Mitch's study, and I was surprised at the numbers, too. So it all depends on what day of the week and what survey you're reading. But the bottom line
8: is, question is asked,
6: exactly,
8: right?
6: Exactly. It's exactly right.
8: Yeah.
6: But I have to tell you, Mike, I think this takes us beautifully to your question in Alabama. Welcome, and please go ahead with your question.
9: Hey, good afternoon, Dr. Rydelnik. Listen every Saturday.
8: Thank you.
9: I got a question. How do you... what is your opinion on all the social media influencers that have a vastly different opinion as to what Israel's capability should be and how we should be thinking about Israel?
8: Well, there's a lot of social media influencers. I think Ben Shapiro has a pretty big influence, and I think that he says some really solid things about Israel. Ben also, very interestingly, is not hostile towards Christians, which, you know, for an Orthodox Jew, I think that's really important, because one of the things you keep hearing is that Orthodox Jews are hostile towards Christians and Israel is hostile towards Christians. That wouldn't be the case, and Ben Shapiro has actually a good deal of influence. There are others, though, that have, I think... I'm not sure why. I can't judge a motive, but something is not right for many of these, several of these influencers, these podcasts, these people with podcasts. They said the exact opposite just a few years ago and then flipped. Is it for finance? Did they get money from another nation? Is it for clicks? I'm not sure why. But I think that they ought to be, it ought to be, my opinion is they ought to be shown to be the hypocrites that they are, and how dishonest they are. But I don't feel it's my job to do that. But I think the media, because they're out there in the media, that would be really strong for the media to do that. I will say Ted Cruz has been one of the strongest sounding off on that. He's a senator from Texas.
6: And the son of a pastor. Funny how that works, you know? You know, there's an old saying, and I think, Mike, it's apropos here, that how do you defeat a bad idea with a better one? So these influencers are entitled to their opinion. They're not self-checking their facts. They are giving subjective opinion. And when they're being challenged, for example, one podcaster whose name shall remain unmentioned here, asked or did a short little interview with Mike Huckabee, the current U.S. ambassador to Israel, and it was absolute blatant lie after lie after lie, and the ambassador did a superb job of just quietly, beautifully, as an ambassador for Christ, gutting his argument. So, again, you just keep telling the truth, and you let the people with the bad ideas just understand that they're defeated by a better one. And I think the Bible always has a better idea.

0: My 9-year-old nephew ended up in the ER recently. Thankfully, he's great now. But in the moment, we were scared and didn't fully know what was going on, so all of us were on our phones looking for answers. And something interesting happened. I was having a back-and-forth conversation with one of those fancy AI apps, and even the robot in my phone must have sensed that I was anxious, because it typed back to me, "Don't worry, I'm here for you." It's Ryan from United Faith Mortgage. And while that felt kind of weird coming from my phone, it did make me think. That's what I want listeners to hear about us. That if you have a mortgage need, new home purchase, cash out refinance, or traditional refinance, that we're the kind of company that is just flat out here for you. Yes, we have some advantages that we think will save you money. 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But mostly, we're just a company that's committed to KCIS. We have been for a very long time, and because of that commitment, you'll know we're here for you at United Faith Mortgage.
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3: And a good afternoon. Okay, let's start off with some good news. The express lanes northbound through downtown Seattle have reopened at James Street. We had an earlier accident that's been all cleared out, but we still have a big backup getting into downtown Seattle. Spokane Street all the way up to the Ship Canal Bridge in the main line, about a 40-minute drive there. Southbound 5, that slows before Northeast 50th and down to Denny. And then we have a new collision just north of Interurban on southbound 5, blocking the right general purpose lane and the HOV lane. It's back to the north end of Boeing Field. 15 extra minutes to get through there. Getting into Seattle, westbound 90 slows across Mercer Island due to a disabled approaching West Mercer Way at the west end of the island, while a West 520, that slows from the western high-rise to I-5. Getting through downtown Bellevue, south 405 slows 520 to Coal Creek Parkway, taking over 20 minutes there. And traffic is from World Concern. Your $26 a month shares Jesus at the end of the road through World Concern's Hope Squad. Text Squad 866-626-KCIS to join. In our KCIS Seattle area forecast, mostly clear tonight, mostly sunny tomorrow and Thursday, mostly cloudy Friday, back to mostly sunny Saturday, and partly to mostly sunny on Sunday. Our lows tonight, the low to mid-50s, highs tomorrow between 70 and 75, mid-60s to near 70 on Thursday, in the 60s Friday, and in the 70s Saturday and Sunday.
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9: Going through through life with the Bible in one hand and the newspaper in the other is essential for each of us on our walk with Christ. And that's what we do on In the Market. 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Dr. Michael Rydelnik is our guest. He is Professor Emeritus of Jewish Studies and Bible at Moody Bible Institute. He's also the host, by the way, when we get to heaven, I think most of the music is going to sound like this, just I'm saying. He's also the host and Bible teacher on Open Line with Dr. Michael Rydelnik, which is heard on hundreds of stations all across the country, a prolific and excellent writer. He is a major editor and co-contributor to the Moody Bible Commentary. I've said this 1,000 times in your legacy library. This is a must-have. It sits here on my desk because I'm fact-checking all day long with this commentary. You should have a copy at your house as well. And he's also authored the book. He knocked this out quick because of what was happening in the culture, and it's bedrock solid biblically. It's called How Should Christians Think About Israel? It's a quick guide to God's covenants, Bible prophecy, and the Jewish people. And I've said it before, it's the sort of thing when you want to get a dozen of these. You keep one, pass it out to your family, pass it out to your friends, particularly pass it out to the skeptics who've been taken captive by a lot of the stuff that's being part of the cacophony in the marketplace of ideas. And before I go back to the phones, Michael, you wanted to talk about that a little bit more. You wanted a capstone to Mike's question, so please go ahead.
12: Yeah, well, just first of all, the reason that book was written was because of one of those podcasters.
9: Mm-hmm.
12: That's what provoked it. Moody Publishers came to me and asked to write that book. The second thing that happened was that Moody Publishers advertised it extensively on social media, and I was overcome. I was just shocked by the hostility from apparently evangelicals to Jewish people. It was beyond what I ever dreamed possible. There's a revival of anti-Jewish feelings, which is what we thought of in the Middle Ages and what we thought of in the patristic period with the church fathers. It seems to be coming back. And here's why I think that was concerning, is that I thought that was over for Christians, and it's a terrible testimony for the gospel. So what I did is I got Moody Publishers in the second printing of the book to allow me, they happily did it, allowed me to write an afterword where I answered some of these false anti-Jewish charges that are being put forward.
9: Right.
12: The other thing that I discovered was that Everett Piper, you may remember him, he wrote a viral piece called It's a Daycare. It's a University, Not a Daycare.
9: Right.
12: And Not a Daycare was really important. He got a copy of the book, took a picture, posted it on social media, said, read this. That's all it said. He said in 5 minutes, there were 1,800 hostile comments to Jewish people.
9: Wow.
12: And so he wrote and did a couple of podcasts about that to expose people to the truth, just like I tried to do with that. I've also had the privilege of interviewing him about that on Moody Radio. But this is also one of the ways that we want to counter falsehood with the truth is we'll be having another summit opposing this new Christian anti-Semitism in November at Moody Bible Institute. So mark it down in your calendars, November 7th. Mm-hmm. You can't register for it yet, but pretty soon you will be, and that's something. So I wanted to counter falsehood with the book, with the afterword, with the interview with Dr. Piper, and with the summit coming up, and Dr. Piper will be one of our speakers at the summit November 7th.
9: Outstanding. Thank you for that. Betty, I welcome you from Michigan. Thanks so much for your patience, and I'm glad you're here. Your question, please.
13: Oh, hello.
9: Hi, Betty.
13: Oh, Janet. Thank you. And the gentleman said, say your question quickly. So I will. So, and thank you again. Thank
9: You're
13: you.
9: Welcome.
13: Jeremiah 49:37-39 talks about Elam so intricately interwoven with Israel. Elam will be destroyed. And then, I think it's verse 38, then I will set my throne on Elam and I will restore Elam. Could you please tell me, is that true?
12: Well, yeah, it's true. But I believe we're talking about end of days in the kingdom, the word of the Lord about Elam at the beginning of the reign of Zedekiah the king. I will bring four winds against Elam. There will be judgment. I will devastate Elam, judgment. Then, I believe, in the end of days, I will set my throne in Elam and will destroy the king and officials from there. In the last days, there's the key word that's talking about the Messianic kingdom. I will restore the fortunes of Elam. This is the Lord's declaration. So, the idea is in the Messianic kingdom, there will be, it's not just Israel that will experience restoration. One of the things that you read, for example, is in Isaiah 19, it talks about that there will be three great nations united together, in alliance together. It'd be Egypt, Assyria, and Israel. And those three will all know the Lord in the Messianic kingdom and will worship him. And there'll be a great alliance in the Messianic kingdom.
9: Thank you, Betty. Something to look forward to. 877-548-3675. That's our number here on In the Market with Janet Parshall. Carla, thanks for joining us from Alabama. Your question, please.
14: Yes, thank you for having me. So this is a really important issue for me. I'm a Christian and I am a supporter of Israel. But it is confusing, some of the things that I've heard on different podcasts and things. And I have a 20-year-old daughter who's asking me questions. And one of the things that I keep hearing is that one of the problems is that the government of Israel is corrupt and that there's been genocide and different things like that. And it's hard for me to know, like, well, what is true and what is not true. And if there is government corruption there, how do I reconcile that as a believer and support Israel? And what if the government really is doing some really bad things? Like, how do I work through those thoughts?
12: Okay, let's see if I can answer this quickly. First of all, the Israeli government is made up of human beings, so it's not going to be perfect. Let's say that. The idea that it's utterly corrupt, there have been some bad things that different Israeli politicians have done. I think it's most amazing that an Arab High Court of Justice judge sent the Israeli prime minister to jail for corruption. So, a different Ehud went to jail for that. And so that's one of the things that you see about corruption in Israel, that just like any other government, there will be corruption. But, and this is really important, in Israel, there's laws. People are arrested. They face trial for it. I think sometimes now Israel has gotten a little bit overzealous. I think that Prime Minister Netanyahu has been accused of corruption unfairly. Mm-hmm. It's politics, really, yeah. Is what that is. Mm-hmm. But nevertheless, let the courts decide that one. I'm not going to. The point is, there's government and there's law, and it's dealt with. The genocide charge is, and by the way, that's true of the American government too, wouldn't you say?
9: I was just going to say, if I could add to that,
12: yeah.
9: If you say that you're not going to be obedient to Scripture, which is to pray for those in authority, right? Yeah. Which is Paul teaching his protege Timothy, then you're going to have to start with the United States. I live in this town. I mean, corruption is the power that runs down the street here.
12: It's the energy, right? It's the gasoline that fuels everything, right?
9: Yes, and our mailing address is East of Eden. Every government on earth is going to be flawed. There is no perfect government. But if I could also add something, Carla, and my heart goes out to you because your daughter is the one who's been captive. She's been taken captive by vain philosophy, as it says in Colossians, because one of those podcasters, again, whose name I shall not utter, just did a hit piece on Netanyahu and called it the Netanyahu Files. And it was all of this, the stories you're not supposed to see. We went undercover, blah, blah, blah. And it was, let me teach you a quick crash course. Situational ethics is when you've already started with your resolution and you've decided that any means whatsoever is justifiable as long as you get to your desired end. If you hate Israel, if you hate the Jewish people, if you hate Benjamin Netanyahu, you're going to put out what we call in my world a hit piece against somebody because it fosters your subjective, already arrived at opinion, as opposed to the antithesis, which is you let the evidence lead to the conclusion. Then you're fair-minded, you're open-ended, you're trying to go to multiple sources, you're really looking for the facts, just the facts, ma'am, nothing but the facts. Well, this wasn't facts. attacks. This was subjectivity coming from a dark place of hatred. Out of the overflow of the heart, the mouth speaks. And so your daughter heard that, and then she thought, oh, well, they've got to be corrupt, because, hey, I heard XYZ say it on the air.
12: Now, that's the thing is about this thing about Netanyahu. A person could disagree with his politics. I have family that really strongly disagree with him. But what is being said about this corruption is that Netanyahu is a murderer, a mass murderer.
9: Right.
12: That he is the embodiment of evil. That's just not true. He's a politician. He's a human being. He's not perfect, but he is not the evil monster that people are saying he is. That's just false. It's part of the propaganda piece against him. And what drives it is this charge of genocide.
9: Yeah.
12: It is utterly false. It is. They started crying genocide before Israel even responded to the 10/7 attacks on Israel. Yeah. Mm-hmm. Israel has acted amazingly. By no measure, if we take the actual definition of genocide, there's been no attempt to destroy the Palestinian people in Gaza. In fact, Israel has done the opposite. They've fed them. They've dropped leaflets, told them where the bombs were coming, told them to get to safety. It's just the exact opposite of it. And it's shameful, actually,
9: yes,
12: that people are saying it and believing it.
9: Yep. That's exactly right. So, and again, it's why we're having this conversation. In the marketplace of ideas, you're going to hear some stuff over there, and then you're going to hear what we have to say. So you're going to have to decide. That's why I say go through life with the Bible in one hand and the newspaper in the other, and do the fact check. Be, what do we always say in this program? Be a good Berean. And remember how they were defined? People of noble character. Open your word and find out what the facts are. 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
9: Hi, this is Janet Parshall, and you're listening to AM 630 KCIS. 877-548-3675. That's our number here on In the Market with Janet Parshall. We are talking with Dr. Michael Rydelnik. I'm so glad we get to do that on a regular basis, by the way. Professor Emeritus of Jewish Studies and Bible at Moody Bible Institute and the host of Open Line with Dr. Michael Rydelnik, heard on hundreds of stations all across the country. Okay, Michael, here's a little news for you, because I am in the nation's capital.
12: Oh, good.
9: So May 17th is going to be a day of prayer and rededication of America to the Lord. And so all of these people are going to come. It's going to be on the Mall. They're expecting thousands and thousands of people to be there. So you're going to have the Speaker of the House speak, the Ben Carson going to speak, you're going to have Franklin Graham speak, Dr. Jack Graham's going to speak, the list goes on and on and on. It was just announced today that Chris Tomlin is going to do the music, and so it's going to be a whole day of prayer all day long, starting at the beginning, going to sundown on Sunday. But just today, the White House announced that Friday, May 15th, this is just the Friday and Saturday before that National Day of Prayer, through Saturday, the 16th, the President of the United States is calling for a national Shabbat for all Jewish members of faith, which I think is so cool. So it's going to be Shabbat from the 15th to the 16th, and then the day of prayer. But it gets even better than that, Michael, because, ideas have consequences. So the President of the United States signed a proclamation today, and I will read it to you. Now, I, therefore, Donald J. Trump, President of the United States of America, by virtue of the authority vested in me by the Constitution and the laws of the United States, do hereby proclaim May 2026 as Jewish American Heritage Month. I call upon Americans to celebrate the heritage and contributions of Jewish Americans and to observe this month with appropriate programs, activities, and ceremonies. I further call on all Americans to celebrate their faith and freedom throughout this year, during this month, and especially on Shabbat, to observe our 250th year. In witness thereof, I have hereto set forth blah, blah, blah, his signature. So now it's official. It's a proclamation. So you've got National Shabbat Friday and Saturday, the 15th to the 16th and a national day of prayer. Why this is important is because when there is such a rising tide of anti-Semitism and you have the most powerful office in the land recognizing the contribution of Jewish Americans to this nation as we are celebrating it, I think it's paramount. I've been doing some research on the founders, and do you know that the Revolutionary War was funded in large part by a Jewish citizen?
12: Judah P. Benjamin, wasn't
9: that
12: it?
9: That's exactly right. That's exactly right. So when you start looking at all of these contributions down the line, I think it's wonderful. And again, how do you defeat a bad idea? With a better one. So let's make May Jewish American Heritage Month. I think that's a pretty cool idea.
12: Exactly. You know, when people complain to me about Jewish people having influence, I had a student at Moody after I spoke at Founders Week say, you know, Jewish people, they're in charge of the movies. Well, that... I don't know if they're in charge anymore, but I asked him, I said, well, do you like movies? And he said, yeah, I love movies. I said, then what are you complaining about? So you should be grateful. But the thing that
9: I said... didn't take it over by a hostile takeover, by the way. If you happen to be one of the three Mayer brothers, as in Metro Golden Mayer, and you happen to have a talent for making
12: films,
9: or the Warner, the list goes on.
12: Yeah, it was because it was actually out of anti-Semitism. Edison would not sell filmmaking equipment, movie-making equipment to Jewish theater owners unless they moved out far, far away to a place called Hollywood. And that's how the film business began out in Hollywood, because of anti-Semitism.
9: Wow.
12: So anyway, the point is, next time you have your child vaccinated against polio,
9: indeed,
12: think of Jonas Salk, who found that vaccine and save so many lives. There are many contributions Jewish people have. Jewish people done things wrong? Absolutely. Mm-hmm. You know, Jewish people are just like everyone else.
9: Right.
12: But there's been far more contributions than you could ever imagine. I just read 0.5% of the world's population is Jewish. 20% of the world's Nobel Prize winners, also Jewish. Heavy influence Jewish people have had for good in this world.
9: And again, when you look at the global population, 15 million Jews, okay? This is like a thimble compared to an ocean. And when you think about the influence, it's remarkable. And again, you know, all
12: I think
9: have
12: that has something to do with
9: glory,
12: the God of the Jews.
9: Yeah,
12: the God of Abraham, Isaac, and Jacob, and his covenant.
9: Too. On that note, and it's like we rehearsed this, Michael. Thank you for that. So is there a different plan of salvation for the Jewish people than there is for everybody else?
12: Everyone has to come the same way. This is what the Lord Jesus said in John 8:24 to a Jewish group. He said, unless you believe that I am, you're still in your sins. That's it. And that's true for Muslims. It's true for people raised in Christian homes. It's all kinds of Christian traditions, all kinds of ethnic backgrounds. What we have to do is come to the Jewish Messiah, Jesus, and put our trust in him that he died for us and rose again. That's true for everyone, including Jewish people. And, you know, what's so interesting is what Paul said about the good news. It was to the Jewish people especially. That's what first means there in Romans 1:16. To the Jewish people preeminently.
9: Especially,
12: it's for all people. But it has even greater significance because the promises of the good news and the Messiah were laid out in among Jewish prophets. That's where we learned about it. And what did the Lord Jesus say in John 4? He said, salvation is of the Jews. And so of all people, yes, Jewish

0: plan, and Nicodemus asks some really insightful questions, and Jesus gives him the answer. So the reason I ask that question is for people who think that this doesn't apply to Jews, wrong.
1: No,
0: to people in who call themselves Christians who think that there's another path. In fact, they'll stumble over this part of the scriptures that says, and all of Israel will be saved. They don't need to be saved. They're already going to be saved. No. Is that true?
1: Well, one day they will be saved when all of Israel turns in faith to Jesus. But that's yet future. It's at the end of days, and it only pertains to the Jewish people when they believe.
0: Yeah, exactly. Michael, what is it about our conversations? They go by so fast.
1: Boy, that was quick, wasn't it?
0: Yes. Metaphysically, I know there's only so many minutes in an hour, but boy, they just go faster when we're together. I'm so glad you and I already have another date set, because I have a sneaking suspicion this topic is not going to go away anytime soon. I'm going to end our conversation the way I started it. Remember that the ultimate anti-Semite is Satan. If you start with that, you're going to begin to understand that it isn't about podcasters or politicians or even principalities that are set up on an earthly platform. It is about the prince of this air who hates the Jewish people because salvation, as Michael just said, came by way of the Jews, right? If there was no Jewish Messiah, we would be lost. Utterly, totally, completely lost. Michael, thank you for a great conversation. Thank you, friends. Please get 10, 12, 15 copies of How Should Christians Think About Israel right there on my information page for you to click through. Thanks, friends. We'll see you next time.
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4: 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A proposed national Christian welfare board in India may sound helpful, but believers are concerned it's another attempt at government control. John Podaty with Bibles for the World says the new proposal hasn't been introduced in Parliament yet. Learn the details in our full story at our website. In the meantime, ask God to open the eyes of those opposing the body of Christ in India and pray for believers too, who Podaty says are continuing to passionately share the gospel. Then after rejecting Iran's latest peace proposal, U.S. President Donald Trump launched Project Freedom to guide stranded commercial ships through the Strait of Hormuz. Leaders in Iran call the plan a ceasefire violation and threaten military action. But is it a bluff? Lana Silk of Transform Iran says Tehran's messaging, especially to the West, isn't always straightforward. One thing is clear, life in Iran is getting more difficult as the war drags on. Pray Matthew 4:16 over the people of Iran. 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On with Kramer.
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9: USA Radio News, I'm Ron Warner. Colorado Governor Jared Polis strikes a new agreement with Wyoming to coordinate permits for carbon storage projects along state lines.
10: This memorandum of understanding intends to speed up permitting while also protecting air quality, property rights, and public safety. The plan applies to projects within a mile of the state line. Both states will keep full authority while improving coordination. I'm Carrie Mack.
9: The Washington Supreme Court has ruled against a group trying to get voters to decide the millionaire's tax.
11: The millionaire's tax was approved by the legislature, and the group Let's Go Washington was trying to get it on the ballot. The court ruled that previous court rulings show tax items are an issue for the legislature and not voter referendums. The 9.9% tax takes effect in 2028. A lawsuit over the legality